0: white smoke pouring out of the Sistine Chapel chimney.
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0: From the Sky News Centre at 1. Sir Keir Starmer laid out his government's plans in Parliament yesterday, despite plots by members of his party to oust him. The Health Secretary, Wes Streeting, is understood to be planning to resign later this morning to trigger a leadership challenge. The Prime Minister insists he'll fight on and tried to laugh off talk of plots in the Commons. But Tory leader Kemi Badenoch says having the King's speech against a backdrop of turmoil was preposterous.
1: The whole thing is totally illogical. Either Labour MPs agree with this agenda, in which case, why are they trying to get rid of the Prime Minister? Or they don't agree with this agenda, in which case, what on earth are we all doing here?
0: Six people from the UK who were on the cruise ship at the centre of a hantavirus outbreak have been discharged from hospital quarantine. They'll now be self-isolating at home. Nigel Farage is facing a sleaze watchdog investigation over a £5 million gift from a cruise.
2: My name is Ola Olives and I am a Premier listener. Been listening to Premier Radio since the late 90s. I've really enjoyed the uplifting testimonies, how God brought them through challenges. There were moments in my life at that time that I was also going through some of the similar challenges that these people went through, and to hear someone come through it on the other side and testifying of God's faithfulness was really very encouraging and helpful for me to go through those moments of my life. I believe that Premier stands for light. So the moment we allow light to shine, as the Bible says, when light shines, darkness cannot comprehend it. And so we need the light that Premier carries. And this our younger generation can know that there is a station that they can access when they feel discouraged and down.
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4: Well, good morning to you and welcome to Thursday's Hope in the Night. And today, of course, is Ascension Day, the day we remember that Jesus rose from earth to heaven, not to be seen again until now. And we're still waiting for him to return for the second coming. So we celebrate Ascension Day today, though our readings are from Matthew's Gospel. Coming up in a moment then, it's going to be time for Let the Bible Speak. Let me tell you that after that, it's music and Bible readings all the way through from now until 4 a.m. And I'm with you all that time. And I'm Michael Vanstone. So a very good morning to you. Okay, so here then is Let the Bible Speak. It comes to you in association with the Free Presbyterian Church of England and Wales.
5: 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The following programme has been funded by Let the Bible Speak.
6: From the Free Presbyterian Church in England and Wales, we present Let the Bible Speak. Once again, it's time to Let the Bible Speak, and I invite you to stay tuned as we bring the gospel in message and song, preaching Christ in all his fullness.

Hello, this is Philip Knowles, Minister of Southgrove Free Presbyterian Church, Walthamstow in London, giving you a warm welcome in the name of our Saviour, the Lord Jesus Christ, to our Let the Bible Speak radio ministry. It is our prayer that if you are saved by the grace of God, through faith alone in Christ alone, then you will grow as a Christian, strengthened in your Bible reading, prayer life, living for God, and increase in the knowledge concerning the gospel of Jesus Christ. And if there is one listening who has never received Christ as their only Saviour, then as the Bible speaks, may you understand that for God so loved the world that he gave his only begotten Son, that whosoever believeth on him should not perish, but have everlasting life. If we can be of any spiritual help to you, please make contact and accept a personal warm welcome to our Sunday services at 11 a.m. and 1 p.m. Or if unable to attend in person, please tune in to our services online, either by our church webpage or church Facebook page.

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1: Blessing to the reading of His Word.

When Joseph was tempted, then falsely accused of committing a serious crime, Joseph's master took him and put him into prison, a place where the king's prisoners were bound, and he was there in the prison. The word prison means the word dungeon. It's the same word used in Genesis chapter 41, verse 14. Then Pharaoh sent and called Joseph, and they brought him hastily out of the dungeon. Like any dungeon, it would have been a dull, a dark, a depressing place. Joseph is securely tied. He's kept where the prisoners are. Psalm 105 verse 18 states, whose feet they hurt with fetters. And then we also read, he was laid in iron. Now the phrase he was laid in iron means that his soul came on to iron. It's Hebrew imagery, poetry, to speak of grief, of sorrow of heart. The imagery is to feel as if a literal iron bar had gone through him. In other words, he can feel this deep sorrow. It breaks his heart. He's bearing shame, suffering, falsely accused, despised and rejected and afflicted by others. Joseph is in prison because he's been falsely accused. His name and reputation has been degraded. As a result, he's been put into prison, in a dungeon, ignored. Joseph is disgraced, dishonored by those around him. He suffered reproach, insult. Potiphar will no longer identify with Joseph as his servant. Joseph is now viewed and treated by Potiphar as a prisoner, a criminal, guilty. Again, we think of one greater than Joseph, the Lord Jesus Christ, who suffered the shame of the cross, even the death of the cross. Isaiah 53 verses 3 to 4, he's a man of sorrows, acquainted with grief. Surely he hath borne our griefs and carried our sorrows. In the Garden of Gethsemane alone we read, in Matthew 26 verse 38, my soul is exceeding sorrowful even unto death. Christ sorrowed more than any man. Therefore, believer, Christ in our sorrow brings much comfort. Jeremiah said in Lamentations chapter 3 verse 55, I called upon thy name, O Lord, out of the low dungeon. When you are in your dungeon experience, low down, feeling hurt, broken hearted, go to the Lord in prayer. Take everything to him in prayer. 1 Peter chapter 5 verse 7, casting all your care upon him, for he careth for you. Remember the Lord said to Mary and Martha, after the death of their brother Lazarus, John 11 verse 28, the Master is come and calleth for thee. Mary and Martha both experienced the loss of their brother Lazarus, and the Lord came by. He had a word for Martha, and she was strengthened to learn that Christ is the resurrection and the life. But then Martha came to Mary and said in John 11 verse 28, the Master is come and calleth for thee. He has a word for you, Mary. Believer, the Master's come and continually calls for you.

0: to make your request made known unto him, to find in him a shelter in a time of storm. He's a refuge, a present help, a rock in a weary land. You can cast your burden, your anxieties, your heartbreaks upon him, for he cares for you. He's your great high priest. He understands every tear, every sorrow, and he continually offers prayer for you. Likewise, sinner, the master's come and calleth for you. He came to die the just for the unjust. Cast your burden of sin upon him, and he will deliver you from sin's future punishment and penalty. You can have the blessed assurance now of sins forgiven, because Calvary covers it all. The Lord Jesus Christ, he finished the work upon the cross. He bore the sinner's sin on his own body on the tree. He has honored God. He satisfied divine justice. Therefore, for all who trust in him, for all who believe on him as their only salvation, their only way to have acceptance with God, they will receive his gift of eternal life, have their names written in heaven, and be assured of entrance into heaven to dwell in the house of the Lord forever. Oh, as the Lord your shepherd today, I trust you'll make him your good shepherd, your great shepherd, your chief shepherd, your only Saviour.
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0: James Kilbane joining us to sing Lay Your Hands Gently Upon Us on Hope in the Night. And I'm Michael Fanstone. So good to be with you this morning. Ascension Day 2026. Shall we do birthdays now? Two people, both entertainers, celebrated or are celebrating their birthday today. Eric Morecambe, the comedian and actor, born this day 1926, died tragically in 1984. And it was in 1984 that Ollie Murs, the singer and songwriter, was born. So he celebrates his birthday today. And maybe you're celebrating your birthday today, in which case, a very happy birthday to you from all of us here at Premier Christian Radio. Before too long, we'll be going back for our final venture into the Sermon on the Mount, the words of Jesus to his disciples. That's not far away. Also not far away, music from Hillsong Worship.
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Transfiguration from Hillsong Worship on this Thursday morning, no ordinary Thursday morning, Ascension Day here on Premier Christian Radio and being celebrated by Christians all around the world. Well, I've got some verses for you. They come from Jesus' teaching in the Sermon on the Mount, and we're into the final few paragraphs of the Sermon on the Mount, and I'll tell you what the next one is after we've heard from John Rutter and the Cambridge Singers.

John Rutten with the Cambridge Singers and Open Thou Mine Eyes. And maybe we all need to have our spiritual eyes open and our spiritual ears unblocked as we listen to the words of Jesus. They come from the Sermon on the Mount, Matthew chapter 7. You can enter God's kingdom only through the narrow gate. The highway to hell is broad, and its gate is wide for the many who choose that way. But the gateway to life is very narrow, and the road is difficult, and only a few ever find it.

John Michael Talbert and Psalm 44 set to music here on Hope in the Night. So glad you could join me this morning. What are we doing now? Well, we're heading up towards the news at 2 o'clock, after which Jonathan Edwards will be here with this morning's reflection, Be Still and Know.

If you follow Jesus, you're already doing God's work, not just on Sundays or in church, but in those emails and financial reports, kitchen tables, or on the school run. I'm pastor and author Tom Nelson, and in my new podcast, God's Work, we're going to completely change how you think about your job. 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

0: From the Sky News Centre at 2, Sir Keir Starmer spent last night holding crunch talks with ministers ahead of an expected challenge to his leadership later, where streeting supporters say he'll launch a bid to oust the Prime Minister. The uncertainty over the PM's future continued yesterday, overshadowing the state opening of Parliament, while Jonathan Brash became the first Labour MP to call for Sir Keir to step down on the floor of the Commons.
1: People are desperate for hope. And for however difficult it may be for many on these benches to admit, it is now clear to me that this Prime Minister can no longer provide that hope.
0: Six people who've been in isolation in hospitals since returning from a virus-stricken cruise ship are being allowed to go home. Health officials say none of them have displayed any symptoms of hantavirus. Nigel Farage is facing an investigation from Parliament's sleaze watchdog after a billionaire donor gifted him
2: Do you know, I listen all the time. I have radios. I have one in my bedroom tuned to Premier. I have one in the dining room tuned to Premier. I've got one in the kitchen tuned to Premier. And they're on wherever I walk in the house. Premier Christian Radio is on. I love it. It keeps me focused on the Lord. And it's so inspiring. If you listen to the news, the general news and the media, it's so depressing. But I love the way your news bulletins just give the facts. They tell me what's going on in the world without having any distorted messages. I just love everything that there is to love about Premier, really. And I do recommend it to anybody new that I meet. And I've got a new Christian friend at the moment. She's just done the Alpha course, and I've recommended that she listens to Premier, because that would keep her focused on God. So I am so grateful to you all. I love you all.
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4: Welcome to Be Still and Know. I'm Jonathan Edwards. This is our opportunity to hear what God is saying to us today. Acts chapter 1, verses 9 to 11. Jesus was taken up into a cloud while they were watching, and they could no longer see him. As they strained to see him rising into heaven, two white-robed men suddenly stood among them. "Men of Galilee," they said, "why are you standing here staring into heaven? Jesus has been taken from you into heaven, but someday he will return from heaven in the same way you saw him go." The ascension of Jesus brought his ministry on earth to an end in an amazing way. It's not surprising that the disciples looked intently into the sky to see where he'd gone, longing for him to come back down again. As they stood there, they were told that the day would come when Jesus would return in the same way as he left. The second coming of Jesus should be our confident expectation. It should be constantly in our minds, not as a threat, but as the most wonderful promise. When I was a small boy, I must confess that I thought of it entirely as a threat. Whenever I couldn't find my mother in the house, I always assumed that Jesus had returned and I'd been left behind. However, the fact that Jesus will return is presented to us in the New Testament as a cause for encouragement. It's a reminder that history is in God's hands, and at the time that he chooses, the curtain will be brought down. The knowledge that Jesus will return one day also encourages us to ensure that we keep our minds focused on serving the Lord. Jesus told a number of parables to stress the importance of keeping alert all the time, because we don't know precisely when he will return. The parable of the 10 bridesmaids in Matthew chapter 25 is an encouragement to us all to be fully prepared so that we don't miss the moment. The parable of the servants reminds us that we need to work really hard with whatever resources we've been given. Whether or not Jesus returns during our lifetime is not the point. What matters is that we're always ready. So let me ask you this question. In what way is your life affected by the fact that Jesus might return today? And now let's pray together. Lord Jesus Christ, we pray that we will always live in readiness for your return.

Amen. Well, I'm so glad you joined me today. I encourage you to join me every day for Be Still and Know here on Premier. But you might like to join the thousands of people who listen to this on podcast, which is, of course, available at any time. I hope you have a great day today. God bless you.

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Don Francisco, with some good advice to you and to me. Give your heart a home. Where's the best place? Well, I think you know as well as I do. That's why this is a Christian radio station. Anyway, you're very welcome as you join me, Michael Vanstone, for this Thursday morning's Hope in the Night. In a moment, we go back to the words of Jesus in Matthew chapter 7. More of what he has to say in the Sermon on the Mount. In the meantime, it's Lou Fellingham with some more advice. Very wise spiritual counsel, in my view. Lean hard on the everlasting arms.

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I'm pastor and author Tom Nelson, and in my new podcast, God's Work, we're going to completely change how you think about your job. 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

Lou Fellingham with what I described before. You heard it as good spiritual advice. Lean hard on the everlasting arms. Some great, even greater spiritual advice comes from the direct words of Jesus to us in the Sermon on the Mount in this part of Matthew chapter 7. So this is Jesus' warning and advice to us. Beware of false prophets who come disguised as harmless sheep, but are really vicious wolves. You can identify them by their fruit, that is, by the way they act. Can you pick grapes from thorn bushes or figs from thistles? A good tree produces good fruit, and a bad tree produces bad fruit. A good tree can't produce bad fruit, and a bad tree can't produce good fruit. So every tree that does not produce good fruit is chopped down and thrown into the fire. Yes, just as you can identify a tree by its fruit, so you can identify people by their actions.

If you'd like to learn more about what the Bible teaches and why it's still relevant to you today, tune in to hear inspired Bible teaching from around the world every weekday morning from 4 a.m.

0: Hope Created with Hannah Grassier and Psalm 78. Well, as you all know, if you listen regularly to the show, we celebrate things that are happening on a particular day. Today's the 14th of May. It's a Thursday. And on this day in 1948, I don't know whether you remember this. I don't. I wasn't here. Okay. Israel was declared to be an independent state, a provisional government was established. So it's the 78th birthday anniversary today of the declaration of the independent state of Israel. And do you know what happened immediately after the declaration? Israel was attacked by its neighbouring Arab states, and it triggered the 1948 Arab-Israeli War. Wow. You make the declaration, then all the neighbours around you come to get you. Not an easy beginning, eh? Anyway, that's what happened all those years ago, 78 years ago. Coming up in a moment here on Premier Christian Radio, before we go back to the teaching of Jesus in the Sermon on the Mount, it's a song from John Michael Talbot.
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Here I am, Lord John Michael Talbot. Well, we're reading through the Sermon on the Mount. We're nearly at the end. But Jesus is now going to describe true disciples. Just thinking of the title of the song I just brought you, Here I Am, Lord, that probably gets it in a nutshell, doesn't it? Here I am, Lord, I'm available. Let's see what Jesus has to say about true disciples, how he defines them. And I'll bring you that after Ian White. The Lord.

So here's the paragraph from Matthew chapter 7, part of the Sermon on the Mount, which has got the heading, True Disciples. So the words of Jesus. Not everyone who calls out to me, Lord, Lord, will enter the kingdom of heaven. Only those who actually do the will of my Father in heaven will enter. On judgment day, many will say to me, Lord, Lord, we prophesied in your name and cast out demons in your name and performed many miracles in your name. But I will reply, I never knew you. Get away from me, you who break God's laws.

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2: Six people from the UK who were on the cruise ship at the centre of a hantavirus outbreak have been discharged from hospital quarantine. They'll now be self-isolating at home. Donald Trump could use his state visit to China to urge President Xi Jinping to put pressure on Iran. The US president's in Beijing alongside bosses from tech, finance and agricultural companies. Our US correspondent Mark.
3: My name is Peter. I am from Gateshead. I just want to give a shout out to Premier Christian Radio. And I just want to thank them for the work they're doing. 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And it's been a continual battle, but God has really used Premier Radio to bring me through dark times. 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I've got it in the car. I've got it at home. It's on the TV as well. I can just tune it into the TV. So it's the only mainstream Christian radio station out there. You know, it blesses me. And if anybody's hesitating, I would give it a go, like, because it's worth tuning into.
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Well, welcome to Hope in the Night on Ascension Day. And I think it's appropriate that I just read you that part of the Acts of the Apostles, chapter 1, where Jesus was actually taken from his disciples. He'd been saying to them, "You will receive power when the Holy Spirit comes upon you, and you will be my witnesses, telling people about me everywhere, in Jerusalem, throughout Judea, in Samaria, and to the ends of the earth." And Luke, who writes the Acts of the Apostles, then says, after saying this, he was taken up into a cloud while they were watching, and they could no longer see him. As they strained to see him rising into heaven, two white-robed men suddenly stood among them. "Men of Galilee," they said, "why are you standing here staring into heaven? Jesus has been taken from you into heaven, but someday he will return from heaven in the same way you saw him go." Wow, what a promise. And we're still waiting for that promise to be fulfilled. Coming up in a moment, we go back to Matthew's Gospel. We're just about wrapping up the Sermon on the Mount. So one of the last two readings from the Sermon on the Mount, and it actually is the conclusion to Jesus' teaching that comes up after this. We're going to Methodist Central Hall in Westminster.

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0: Ben David Trigg, and you are the way. Well, can you imagine what it was like on that Ascension Day when the disciples were gathered around Jesus on the top of the Mount of Olives, and suddenly, without warning, he begins to rise up into the air and he disappears into the clouds, and they're all standing there facing the sky with their mouths open going, huh? I mean, really, they must have been so absolutely dumbfounded, confounded, I mean, whatever adjectives you can come up with, that he could do that, that he would do that, that he would leave them. But then they get the explanation, don't they, from the angels. And we're still waiting for Jesus to return. The early church thought it would happen in their lifetime. It didn't. It still hasn't. But we wait even now, don't we, for the second coming of Jesus. And if it happens in your lifetime or mine, how privileged we will be. Coming up next here on Hope in the Night, it's a super song. It's called Glorious. Stay tuned.
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Glorious, and you could say those words describe the teaching of Jesus that we find in Matthew 5, 6, and 7, entitled The Sermon on the Mount. So we've got to the point where we've heard all of Jesus' teaching. It now remains for Matthew just to, in a sense, put this section of his book to bed. And he does that with two verses, and they're coming up after this. Stand by for the UK blessing.

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We pray a blessing, manna rain down from heaven. This isn't second guessing, we know that we are protected. May the peace that surpasses all understanding be our message. Grace and favors in your nature.

me for the last week and a bit, I think it is. You will have heard every single word that we have in Matthew 5, 6 and 7 that constitutes the Sermon on the Mount. So here's what Matthew says as he just brings this to a conclusion. When Jesus had finished saying these things, the crowds were amazed at his teaching, for he taught with real authority, quite unlike their teachers of religious law.

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Kemi Tomoho and Saviour of the World. Well, thank you for joining me this morning for Hope in the Night. Lovely to have your company. We're going to go up to the news in a moment with a song called I Need to Hear. And I'll tell you something, we

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May God bless you and use you. 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

0: From the Sky News Centre at 4. So Keir Starmer's been meeting ministers and Labour MPs as his leadership appears to be in turmoil. It follows rumours yesterday that Wes Streeting could quit as House Secretary as soon as today. Mr Streeting hasn't made any public comment, but it's understood he could be preparing to try to oust the Prime Minister. Dave Ward from the Communication Workers Union speculates as to why he'd go now.
1: Clearly Wes Streeting believes that it's better to go sooner. And I think part of that is because maybe, you know, he realises that if it was left longer, there would be other candidates in the race.
0: Donald Trump has thanked Xi Jinping for an honour like few have ever seen as his two-day state visit to China gets underway. At a bilateral meeting between the two nations, Xi Jinping said China and the US should be partners and not rivals. Six people from the UK who were on the cruise at the centre of the hantavirus outbreak have...
2: My name is Dion and I'm from Eastbourne. Premier Christian has been literally a godsend to me. 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To me, Premier is a lifeline to other people, to those who are isolated, and to those who need to know about the gospel. And I will encourage you to support Premier Christian Radio. And I would like to thank Premier presenters for just bringing the word of Christ, bringing the love of Christ, and bringing encouragement to me. I like to believe that when I found Premier Radio, someone sowed a seed that helped to plant the word of God in me and in my life. 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
6: 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Well, what's the problem with prayer? Well, the sort of thing that I hear all the time is people would say to me, you know, the Bible says that God knows what we need and he will give us what we need, all right? And it says that if our prayer is going to be any good, we've got to pray according to God's will. So if God's already made his mind up and he knows what we need, what possible difference can us talking to him have on this thing? We can't change his mind, we can't twist his arm, so it's a waste of time. So I don't do it. And so, you know, that's about as far as it goes for many, many people.
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6: We're going to look into Matthew's Gospel again. And the passage we will study today is commonly called the Lord's Prayer. Let me just put them into context. We are studying Matthew's Gospel, a very, very important document given to the burgeoning, small, perhaps struggling churches 30 or 40 years after Jesus has ascended into heaven. There must have been times when, because of the pressures they operated under, that they wondered if they had been caught up in some crazy sect, that they were being taken over by the latest fad. They were into a trendy thing, and it really didn't have an awful lot of substance to it. But when they began to read this document that was written for them and circulated among them, they realized that one of the great themes of this document was fulfillment. In other words, Matthew was going out of his way to show the things that were actually happening in their lifetime were actually a fulfillment of what God had been predicting for hundreds of years that he would do. And they were realizing this was not trendy, this was not faddish, this was part and parcel of the great eternal purposes of God. Imagine how that must have given them a sense of belonging, a sense of continuity, a sense of being something greater and grander than themselves. Which led, of course, to the question, well, what was this great and grand thing that they were part of? And the word for that was the kingdom, which is the second key theme of Matthew's gospel. The kingdom means the rule of God being reinstated, being reestablished in the world that he created, but was sold out to the enemy of our souls. And as the scripture says, the whole world lies in the wicked one. Even people who are not theological would have to agree that makes a lot of sense, because there is an awful lot of garbage going on in our world at the present time. God says, that's my world, I'm going to get it back. And the business of getting it back is, in biblical terminology, is establishing his kingdom. And so what is happening to this little group of Christians now, as they read Matthew's gospel, is that they realize they're not only part of what God is committed to doing in the long haul, but they realize that what he's committed to doing is establishing his kingdom, and they're invited to be part of it. And they're being challenged to be part of it, and they're challenged to begin to propagate this rule of God in areas of their own lives and in areas of the world around them where it is clearly not the case. And this idea of being initiated into the kingdom and taught and trained to live as if they're part of God's kingdom, and to know how to go about propagating this kingdom, there's a word for that, and it's the third key word of Matthew's gospel, discipleship. They were being trained, they were being equipped, they were being introduced to what it meant to live as members of God's kingdom. But there was another thing that these disciples needed to learn, and that was they needed to learn how to pray. They needed to learn how to pray. And that's why we come to the section in the Sermon on the Mount that we call the Lord's Prayer. That is probably not the best title for it. It's not the biblical title for it, because John chapter 17 is a very detailed prayer that Jesus prayed. That probably is more accurately the Lord's Prayer, but we won't quibble on that. Now, when we look into this whole topic of prayer, I think that probably most of us would admit it's a bit of a mystery. In fact, I think some people have decided it's such a mystery, it doesn't make any sense at all, therefore forget it. Or some people have said the only time we really pray is when we've tried everything else, nothing works, and in sheer desperation we pray.

0: So there are no atheists in foxholes, you know, even if they've been atheists up until then, when somebody's trying to shoot your head off, it's amazing how you believe in prayer. And so, you know, that's about as far as it goes for many, many people. Well, what's the problem with prayer? Well, the sort of thing that I hear all the time is people would say to me, you know, the Bible says that God knows what we need and he will give us what we need, all right? And it says that if our prayer is going to be any good, we've got to pray according to God's will. So if God's already made his mind up and he knows what we need, what possible difference can us talking to him have on this thing? We can't change his mind, we can't twist his arm, so it's a waste of time. So I don't do it. Well, I can understand that thinking. It's very convenient as well. If you don't want to be bothered doing it, you can rationalize the thing and say, I just don't get it. Let me give you a different angle on prayer. This is the kind of stuff that you read in your Bible about prayer. The first thing is that I want you to notice is this. The Bible says that there are times when we have a desire to pray, we have a desire to reach out to something or someone greater and grander than ourselves, because we recognize we have needs that are just not being addressed, they're not being met. Maybe even desperation. And sometimes this sense of longing, this sense of unsatisfied desire, this sense of dissatisfaction and frustration at the dissatisfaction. Everybody, I guess, experiences this one way or another, leads us sometimes to reach out to something or someone, but we don't know what to say. We don't know who we're talking to. We don't know where to go. Well, the Bible says this, that in situations like that, even if we've just started a relationship with the Lord, that his Holy Spirit can work in our inner longings, in our inner desires, and begin to stimulate them. And this is how it explains it. It says that who knows the mind of a man? Who knows what's going on in a person's mind? And the answer is only the spirit of that person really knows. In the same way, who knows the mind of God? The answer is only the Spirit of God. But the believer is somebody in whom the Spirit of God has come to dwell. He, knowing the mind of God, is able to work in our inarticulate longings and steer them in the right direction. All right, now pop that in the back of your mind. Then in addition to that, it says that Jesus, who died and rose again, ascended to the Father's right hand in a place of great authority. And there, what's he doing? Is he twiddling his thumbs? He's waiting for the whole mess to get sorted out. When the Father says, okay, go on, establish your kingdom now. Is he learning knitting? You know, what's he doing up there? And the answer is he is interceding for us. Interceding for us. So put those two things together, all right? In our most inarticulate aspirations, the Holy Spirit, who knows the mind of God, is working. Stimulating our praying is being presented to Jesus at the Father's right hand. He perfects our prayers and presents them to the Father, who is totally committed to his greater glory and our greatest good. And so in response to this, he begins to deal with our praying. Now, you've got a great big cycle here. What does it mean for us to pray? Well, what it means, looking at it this way, is that you and I are actually invited into the most intimate inner workings of the Holy Trinity. You say, that doesn't make any sense at all to me. Well, I can understand that too, because I would find it very difficult to believe in a wonderful God if I could figure him out. There is a degree of huge mystery in this whole thing, but that is precisely what Scripture teaches. So we don't simply dismiss it and say, well, you know, I've thought about all this and all that and all that. That doesn't make any sense. Look at the bigger picture. And that is what the Scriptures actually teach us about prayer.
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0: Let me give you a different picture, angle on prayer. There's a great story in Genesis chapter 28 about Jacob, who was bad news, finally left home, and I'm sure everybody breathed a sigh of relief. He'd gone. You know. Whew, he's gone. He's gone off on a mission. He does his first day's journey. He's nowhere to stay. And so he settles down for the night. Gets a nice, comfortable rock, and he makes it into a pillow. When I read about that, I thought, yeah, I stayed in lots of motels like that. he has a troubled night. He has a dream. And in this dream, there's a ladder. And the ladder touches earth and reaches heaven. Standing at the top of the ladder is the Lord himself. All right? Touches earth, reaches heaven. At the top is the Lord himself. And there are angels running up. There are angels running down. All right. Now, here's your picture for you. Ladder touching earth where he is, reaching heaven where the Lord is. Angels running up, angels running down. What are they running up with? Prayers. What are they coming down with? Answers. There's a picture for you. It's an application of this thing. It's one way of illustrating this picture. Now, if you are an audio learner, maybe you're taking this thing into your mind and you're trying to figure out the intimate inner workings of the Trinity. If you're a visual learner, you've got a nice picture of this ladder. Do you know what the reaction of Jacob was to this picture? His reaction to this picture was very simple. He said, wow, this is awesome. This is awesome. And then he says, surely the Lord is in this place. And here's the greater picture. What it means is at any point on this earth where you find yourself, there is a ladder touching that point that reaches into the heavens, and the Lord is on the top of the ladder, and where you are, it is possible for you to have a communication with him that he will respond to wherever you are at any given moment. And that's awesome. Surely the Lord is in this place. Now, there's some pictures of prayer for you. Still a mystery. Now, let's get to the Lord's Prayer. Three things I want you to notice about the Lord's Prayer. That's a surprise to you, I know. First of all, disciples pray in such a way that it does not become a performance, which

0: 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I'm pastor and author Tom Nelson, and in my new podcast, God's Work, we're going to completely change how you think about your job. 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
1: Going on in our relationship with him. Wow. Jesus said, my disciples don't pray like that. He said, they don't pray like the pagans either. Goes on to talk about how the pagans pray here. He says, when you pray, do not keep on babbling like pagans. They think they will be heard because of their many words. Don't be like them, etc., etc. How do pagans pray? Well, pagans pray because they have got some idea of some spirits out there. They don't know what these spirits are. They're not too sure what they're doing, but they don't like them, and they're trying to placate them, and they don't know what to say to them, so they keep on babbling incoherently, and some people can start doing that. Just babbling incoherently and calling it prayer. Jesus said, my disciples don't do that. He said, my disciples know that the key thing about prayer is by getting yourself deep down in your heart into a relationship with the Lord where you're actually talking to him. Because you are hearing from him. That's how my disciples pray. They don't allow prayer to degenerate into a performance. All right, here's the second thing about prayer. Disciples pray in such a way that their focus is unmistakable. What is he going to say? This is how you should pray. Our Father in heaven, hallowed be your name. Your kingdom come. Your will be done on earth as it is in heaven. That's very straightforward. The focus is very, very sharp indeed. It's addressed to our Father. So this is a place for corporate prayer. Together we come, even though deep down in the solitary place we pray as well. What matters is whether we're in the crowd or whether we are alone, we're making contact with God. We're not putting on a performance. And to whom do we pray? We pray to our Father in heaven. And what do we pray? We pray about his name being honored. We pray about his kingdom coming. We pray about his will being done. How many mentions of me? None. How many mentions of us? None. What's the focus? The focus is very, very clear indeed. It is a focus on the glory of God. Focused on the glory of God. Now, notice where this starts. To whom is the prayer addressed? It is addressed to our Father in heaven. Here's a question for you. What is the most important aspect of prayer? What is the most important aspect of prayer?

That's Stuart Briscoe on today's Telling the Truth. And we'll be right back with some answers from Stuart about today's message. 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

0: Let's hear from Stuart about today's message on prayer. Stuart, when did you realize, as a disciple of Christ, that you actually had to learn to pray?
1: Well, I like the idea of it being a mind-blowing concept that the Holy Spirit stimulates our prayers and Jesus perfects them. Let's see if we can blow the minds a little further than that. Not only do we pray when the Holy Spirit stimulates us to pray, not only are our prayers ascending up to Jesus, who lives at the Father's right hand and makes intercession for us, perfecting our prayers, but the Heavenly Father is open to hearing Spirit-inspired, Son-perfected prayers, and He steps into action. What this actually means, then, is this, and listen very, very carefully. When we are invited to prayer, when we are exhorted and encouraged to prayer, what we're actually being invited to do is to enter into the most mysterious workings of the Trinity as the Holy Spirit inspires and the risen exalted Son perfects and the Heavenly Father, the ruler of all things, hears and answers our prayers. It's all dependent on being caught up into what God is doing. It's not about us, it's about Him.
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0: Welcome to The Word for Today, featuring the Bible teaching ministry of Pastor Chuck Smith, founder of the Calvary Chapel Movement. This radio program is a chapter-by-chapter, verse-by-verse study through the entire Bible. And on today's edition of The Word for Today, Pastor Chuck continues his message, Not by Works, as we pick up in Titus chapter 3, verse 3. And now, with today's study, here's Pastor Chuck.
1: Final listing is in the lifestyle, living. What is your lifestyle? Living in malice and envy. The world around you. James said, from whence come the fightings and the wars among you? Come they not from your own desires, your lust? You desire and you have not. You envy those that do have. This envy, how hateful it is, and how hateful it makes you. And so hateful and being hated. The world around us. Paul said, that's the way we were. At one time, we were foolish. We were slaves.

a miserable lifestyle filled with malice and envy, hateful and being hated. Even as he gave the black picture in Ephesians, concluding with, by nature, the children of wrath, he began the next verse with the word but, which is a disassociative conjunction. How I thank God for that disassociative conjunction. Here I am in this miserable, hopeless, lost state, alienated from God because of my lifestyle, walking after the flesh, denying the things of the Spirit. But God loved man in that fallen, miserable state. The love of God conquered. But God, Paul said, who is rich in his mercy, wherewith he hath loved us. And here, having again listed these things, but after that the kindness and the love of God our Savior toward man appeared. Here was man in this terrible condition, still loved of God. And in time, God's love was manifested. The kindness of God manifested to man in this helpless, hopeless state. So the tying together of the contrasting ideas, man in his wretched, fallen state, and God in his glorious, loving state, desiring to redeem lost, wretched man. But after the kindness and the love of God, our Savior toward man appeared, not by the works of righteousness, which we have done, but according to his mercy, he saved us. Paul in Ephesians, by grace are you saved through faith, and that not of yourself. It is a gift of God, not of works, lest any man should boast. So here he declares, not by the works of righteousness which we have done. That doesn't save me. My works of righteousness can never save me. There is only one work that can save me, and that's the work of Jesus Christ. And when they came to Jesus one day and said, what must we do to do the work of the Father? Jesus said, this is the work of the Father. Believe on him who he has sent. And so the only work that will bring you redemption is the work of Jesus Christ upon the cross. And there's not one single work that you can do to save your soul from the damnation that it deserves. But by believing in Jesus Christ, God will grant to you forgiveness, pardon, and eternal life. Oh, the depths of the riches of God's mercy and love towards us in Christ Jesus. Not by the works of righteousness which we have done, but according to his mercy, he saved us. When you come to God, we don't come and say, oh, God, justice, I want justice. But I come and say, God, mercy, I need mercy. I deserve the judgment of God for my disobedience and rebellion against him in my past life. But God is merciful towards me. God loves me. God has been so good and kind to me. And not by the works of righteousness that I've done, but by his mercy, he has saved me. By washing me with the regeneration and the renewing of the Holy Spirit. That is that regeneration, being born again by the Spirit. That's where I find my new life, and that's where I find my hope. I've been saved by the work of God's Spirit within my life. That washing and cleansing of my sin and of my past. That's the glorious thing about the gospel, is no matter what might be in your past, what horrible, ugly things may exist there,
the blood of Jesus.

Christ, God's Son, cleanses a man from all sin. And by your coming to Jesus Christ, there is a complete washing, a total obliteration of the past. And as far as the east is from the west, so far has he separated our sins from us. Aren't you glad he didn't say, as far as the north is from the south, he has separated our sins? Because my sins would only be 8,000 miles away if I went straight through, or 12,500 if I went around. Because I can only go north so far, and I hit the North Pole, then I start going south. And there's a definite measurement between the North and South Pole, 8,000 miles going through, 12,500 miles going around. But he said, as far as the east is from the west. Now, you start out east tonight, and you can fly east the rest of your life. Or you can start out flying west tonight and you can fly west the rest of your life. You'll never fly east flying west. Though you can ultimately fly south flying north. The moment you hit the North Pole, you're flying south from the pole. As far as the east, why, you know, how did David figure that out when he said that, you know? Or was that inspired of God? As far as the east is from the west, so far as God separated my sins from me. Oh, how good and how loving and how kind God is to me, a hopeless, miserable, wretched sinner. The washing, the regeneration, being born again, a new creature in Christ, and the renewing of the Holy Spirit who renews me day by day, which he shed upon us abundantly. Oh, how God has poured out his Spirit of grace and mercy upon our life because we needed it abundantly through Jesus Christ our Savior. All that God has for you is wrapped up in Jesus. You don't get anything apart from him. He is the package. And it's all in him, all inclusive. This is the record. God has given to us eternal life. The life is in the Son. He who has the Son has life. God has given us peace. This peace is in the Son. He who has the Son has peace. God's given us love. He who has the Son has love. God has given us joy. He who has the Son has joy. It's all in Jesus. God has nothing for you apart from Jesus. All wrapped up in him, which he has shed on us abundantly through Jesus Christ, our Savior. That being justified, having been justified by his grace, we should be made heirs according to the hope of eternal life. So, having now been justified, that is, declared innocent, declared righteous by God. The word justified is a declaration of my total, complete innocence. How can God do that when I'm so guilty? Because all of my guilt was placed upon Jesus Christ, and he died for me. So the forgiveness of God towards me is a total forgiveness. So total that my past will never be brought up to me by God. Paul the Apostle said in Romans chapter 8, who is he that shall lay any charge to God's elect? Oh, he's a liar. Oh, he's done this. Oh, he's guilty of that. And he said, who's going to lay anything to the charge of God's elect? He said, it is God who has justified. In other words, know this, God isn't charging you with any wrong. The opposite, God has declared you totally innocent of all charges, justified you through Jesus Christ. So, being justified by his grace, we should be made the heirs. The effect of that is I am now an heir.

of God, of God's eternal kingdom. The riches of the glory of the eternal kingdom of God is mine. I'm the heir of God. I'm a child of God. And if a son of God, then I'm an heir of God and a joint heir with Jesus Christ. Oh, the glorious work of God's salvation. Not just saved from the wrath of God that is to be revealed against all unrighteousness and ungodliness of men who hold the truth of God in unrighteousness, but saved for the glory of God, to experience the glory of God through all eternity as a child of God and as an heir of God. This hope that I have of eternal life through Jesus Christ. Listen, the world has nothing that can even come close to offering to you what God is offering to you tonight. If the world could offer you the whole world with all of its glitter and all, it would be a sham compared with what God is offering you through Jesus Christ. Because if the whole world were yours, the glory of the kingdoms, the grandeur, the pomp, the circumstance, the adulation, how long would you have it? How long are you going to live? How many more years are you going to be here? Say you could have it for 100 years. What is that compared with eternity? Moses made a very wise choice when he chose rather to suffer the affliction with the people of God than to enjoy the pleasures of sin for a season, esteeming the reproach of Christ greater riches than the treasures of Egypt. By grace, we've been saved. We've become heirs. We have the hope of eternal life. This is a faithful saying. And these things I will that you affirm constantly, that they which have believed in God might be careful to maintain good works. Now you say, whoa, that sounds just the opposite of what you've just been telling us. No, it is not at all. It's the next step. By grace, you have been saved through faith, not of works that we have done. But by the grace of God, you are saved. But you that are saved need now to bring forth fruit unto righteousness by your good works. Your good works don't save you. They cannot save you. But your good works are a proof of your faith. For faith is active. Believing is an active verb, not a passive verb. And true belief will manifest itself in the works of a person's life, so that James said, "You show me your works, and I will show you your faith." You say you have faith. Faith without works is dead. You don't really believe it. Now, if I would make a prophecy that Southern California is going to, you know, be shaken and wiped out into the Pacific, you know, tomorrow morning, and you called me up, say I made the prediction for 8 o'clock tomorrow morning, you call me up at 7:30 and say, still think it's going to happen? Oh, yeah. Well, if I'm still, you know, here, you say, oh, he really doesn't believe it. But if you call me up and you got a recording and says, sorry, I'm not here. I'm in Phoenix, you know, waiting for the big shake. You say, hey, he really must believe it. You know, I mean, his actions now are in keeping with his declarations. My actions, my works must correspond with what I declare to believe. If I truly believe it, then there will be corresponding works that will be a witness to what I am believing and declaring that I believe. That's what the Bible is saying. So that if your works are not in harmony with your profession is a lie, it is empty, and you'll never be saved by a lie. I believe in Jesus Christ. Oh, great thing to say.
then let's see what it has done in the changed life. If you're still living after the flesh, if you're still doing the same old things that were a part of the past life, and yet you're saying, oh, I believe Jesus is my Lord and Savior, you're a liar. In the first little epistle of John, which we'll be coming to pretty soon, very shortly now, John is going to give us several professions that people make. Oh, I walk in the light. Oh, great thing to say, isn't it? But if you say you walk in the light and are walking in darkness, you're lying. You're not telling the truth. Oh, I'm not sinning. Hey, hey, wait a minute. If you say you have no sin, you make God a liar and the truth isn't in you. Oh, I abide in Christ. What a glorious thing. If a man says, I abide in him, that's a glorious thing to say. But if you're abiding in him, then you ought to be walking as he walks. Oh, I love God. Another glorious thing to say. But I hate my brother. John said, hey, hey, hey, you're wrong. You've got a mistake here. How can you love God whom you have not seen and yet hate your brother whom you have seen, who is made in the image of God? So it's not what I say. It's the works that prove my belief and my faith. And so Paul said, now affirm to those who believe in God, affirm constantly this truth, that they maintain good works. Let your works be in harmony with your declaration of faith. But avoid foolish questions and genealogies. Ministers can become ensnared in so many foolish questions, which quite often are not really asked with an honest desire for an answer. And there's a difference between foolish questions and honest, serious questions. I have no time for foolish questions, where a person is just wanting to, you know, cast doubt on the scripture. Where did Cain get his wife? I'm always suspicious of a man who is interested in another man's wife. Avoid the foolish questions and genealogies and the contentions and strivings about the law, for they are unprofitable and they are vain. They're a waste of time. Every once in a while I get caught up in them. You know, some kids will come along and they'll start asking the questions and just to create arguments and sad. Now, a man that is a heretic, and that's a man who believes something that you don't. His beliefs differ from yours. After the first and the second admonition, then reject him. In other words, if he continues at it after you've admonished him twice, then reject him. Admonish him a couple of times. Give him a couple of chances. If he is a heretic and has got some weird doctrine, give him a couple of admonishments. And if he doesn't heed the admonishments, then just put him out of the fellowship. Reject him. Knowing that he that is such is subverted and sins, being condemned of himself. Now he finishes the epistle with little personal asides to the different ones. When I shall send Artemas unto thee, or Tychicus, be diligent to come unto me in Nicopolis, for I have determined to stay there this winter. So he was going to send some relief to Titus. Either Artemas or Tychicus was going to go and take up Titus's position so that Titus could meet Paul there in Nicopolis, where Paul was planning to spend the winter. Now bring Zenas, the lawyer, with you, and Apollos. Apollos, that great, interesting man that ministered in Ephesus and then later in Corinth.
became no doubt a companion with Paul. I imagine

0: And they had a great time together because they both were so knowledgeable of the Hebrew scriptures, and they were both able to convince men mightily from the scriptures that Jesus was the Messiah. So he wanted Zenas the lawyer and Apollos, and take care of them, don't let anything be wanting unto them. And let ours also learn to maintain good works for necessary uses, that they be not unfruitful. All they that are with me salute you, and greet them that love us in the faith. Grace be with you all. Amen. Paul's letter to Titus.
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0: 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And may God strengthen you in your walk with Him.

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1: They're aspiring to power, to position, to prestige. They're thinking now this is the way we're going to impact the community. When they see that we're so brilliant, then you know, everybody's just going to come rushing to us. Paul says that thinking is actually immature.
0: Today on Back to Basics, Pastor Brian continues his study in the book of 1 Corinthians. Join us as Pastor Brian begins his teaching on 1 Corinthians chapter 2, verses 6 through 16, in a message titled, The Mind of Christ. 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
1: We're picking up here in the second chapter, and remember our big theme is everyday discipleship. And so there's a lot of text that we're going to be looking at today, but ultimately I want to land just on that very last word there in the second chapter where Paul says that we have the mind of Christ. So we're going to work our way toward that. But what I want to do is I want to go back and I want to read the same portion of scripture, but I want to read it in the Message version, which is a kind of a paraphrase by Eugene Peterson. How many of you have ever read anything from the Message? The Message is not, it's not so much a translation, it's a bit more of an interpretation. And what people don't realize about it is, first of all, Eugene Peterson was a scholar, but he was also a pastor. And he pastored actually a relatively smaller church for most of his pastoral life. But being a scholar, he really wanted to give his people with the scripture something that just resonated with their everyday lives. So he did this translation that's called The Message, and it was basically just something he did for his own church. And so he presented it to his church, and then somebody else saw it and got a hold of it, and then ultimately it became mass-produced and so forth. And so, like I said, it's not like a translation. It's more of a paraphrase, more of a bit of an interpretation, but it's good and it's accurate. So, but the way he translated this portion, I think he really captures what it is that Paul is saying to the Corinthians. So I'm going to read that to us. So remember at the end of the fifth verse, Paul is talking about your faith not resting in human wisdom, but on God's power. And then from the Message, it says this, we, of course, have plenty of wisdom to pass on to you once you get your feet on firm spiritual ground. But it's not popular wisdom, the fashionable wisdom of high-priced experts that will be out of date in a year or so. God's wisdom is something mysterious that goes deep into the interior of His purposes. You don't find it lying around on the surface. It's not the latest message, but more like the oldest. What God determined as the way to bring out His best in us long before we ever arrived on the scene. The experts of our day haven't a clue about what this eternal plan is. If they had, they wouldn't have killed the master of the God-designed life on the cross. That's why we have this scripture text. No one's ever seen or heard anything like this, never so much as imagined anything quite like it, what God has arranged for those who love Him. But you've seen and heard it because God, by His Spirit, has brought it all out into the open before you. The Spirit, not content to flit around on the surface, dives into the depths of God and brings out what God planned all along. Whoever knows what you're thinking and planning except you yourself? The same with God, except that he not only knows what he's thinking, but he lets us in on it. God offers a full report on the gifts of life and salvation that he is giving us. We don't have to rely on the world's guesses and opinions. We didn't learn this by reading books or going to school. We learned it from God, who taught us person to person through Jesus, and we're passing it on to you in the same firsthand personal way. The unspiritual self, just as it is by nature, can't receive the gifts of God's Spirit. There's no capacity for them. They seem like so much silliness. Spirit can be known only by Spirit. God's Spirit and our spirits in open communion. Spiritually alive, we have access to everything God's Spirit is doing and can't be judged by unspiritual critics. Isaiah's question, is there anyone around who knows God's Spirit, anyone who knows what he is doing, has been answered. Christ knows, and we have Christ's Spirit, the mind of Christ. So even when you read it, you're kind of like, oh, okay, yes, that's what he's talking about here. Now, remember, some of the Corinthians, as we've seen, are feeling that the gospel that Paul preached is too simplistic. You know, they're really just kind of caught up in the whole thing there within the Corinthian culture, the whole thing about human wisdom. And so for them now, the gospel, it just seems a little bit simplistic. It didn't have that ring of human intellect that was commonly heard in the philosophies of the day. It was rather unsophisticated and, for some, even a bit embarrassing. I mean, after all, where was the wisdom in the message of a crucified Messiah being the answer to the world's problems? I mean, that's just way too simplistic. This is where some of their minds have gone at this point. Remember, Greeks seek wisdom. Paul has been saying that over and over again. This is the big thing for the Greeks. Remember, the Jews wanted a sign. That was a big thing for them. They wanted a miracle. They wanted, like, even in the ministry of Jesus, Jesus did many miracles, but they weren't impressed. He said, you know, you fed a few people with these loaves and fishes. Moses fed a whole generation. So do a bigger miracle. That was a Jewish mindset. But for the Greeks, they didn't care so much about the miraculous. Now, tell us something brilliant. You know, impress us with something intellectual. Greeks seek wisdom. Paul, they would say, Paul, give us something that we can be proud of, something that is intellectually respectable.

something we can discuss at the dinner party, something we can bandy about with the scholars. That is where some in the Corinthian church have gone. This is the mindset of these influential, these are influential people. That's why Paul's writing this, because this small group of people are having an impact on the entire Christian community. They're starting to sway people in this direction. And so Paul responds to them, because, you know, they're saying, you know, where's the wisdom in this message, Paul? These other teachers, they've got such wisdom. Where's the wisdom in this message? And so Paul says in verse 6, we do, however, speak a message of wisdom. But now he pokes them a little bit among the mature. So Paul is implying that their problem is immaturity. Oh, this isn't going to go over that well, right? But that's what he's doing. A little bit later, he's actually going to refer to them as their problem is that they are infants in Christ. Now, remember, they're aspiring to power, to position, to prestige. They're thinking, now this is the way the church is really going to advance. This is the way we're going to impact the community. When they see that we're so brilliant and they see that we're sophisticated, then you know, everybody's just going to come rushing to us. Paul says that thinking is actually immature. That's a spiritually immature perspective on things. And so that's what Paul is dealing with here with the Corinthians. And so the first thing he says to them is that they are immature. So we speak a message of wisdom among the mature, but not the wisdom of this age or of the rulers of this age who are coming to nothing. Now, Paul uses this terminology in his letters. He talks about this age. Writing to the Galatians, he talks about this present evil age. That's how he defines it. And for Paul and the other biblical writers for that matter, but more specifically for Paul, Paul communicates in a way where we are to understand that it's from God's standpoint, there are basically two ages. There's this present age, which began really at the fall. God created human beings in relationship with him. That was the original state. And then Adam and Eve, under the influence of the devil, rebelled against God, and sin entered into the world, and so the present evil age began. And so, according to Paul, we are still living in that present evil age, but Paul introduces us to the age to come, and that's the age when God takes back complete authority over all of the created realm through Christ establishing his throne. And that's ultimately a future event, but what Paul wants us to understand is it's already occurred on a certain level. So now we have this overlap. There's the present evil age, but this new age of the Spirit has broken into it. So even though we're still living in this present evil age, we have experiences of the new age through our relationship with Christ and through the Spirit. And so we live in what many theologians have called the already but not yet. So it's already here in one sense. We're part of the kingdom. We're part of the new age already. But it's not yet fully realized.
But it can be realized in very significant ways, obviously, by those who are participating in it. So Paul is speaking of the rulers or the wisdom of this age, that's the wisdom of this current time, or of the rulers of this age who are coming to nothing. Then he goes on, no, we declare God's wisdom, a mystery that has been hidden and that God destined for our glory before time began. None of the rulers of this age understood it, for if they had, they would not have crucified the Lord of glory. However, as it is written, what no eye has seen, what no ear has heard, and what no human mind has conceived, the things God has prepared for those who love him, these are the things God revealed to us by his Spirit. So what Paul is wanting the Corinthians to understand is that there is a wisdom. It's not the wisdom of this world. Because the world, through its own ideas of wisdom, would have never dreamed. His quotation here is, it seems that it's a quote from Isaiah 64, but it seems like it might be a combination of a few different passages. But let's just, there's enough of it that is from Isaiah. This quote from Isaiah, Paul's pulling on this to say, look, the prophets said this. The prophets already declared that man by wisdom will never even begin to imagine the things that God has prepared for those who love him. In other words, we left on our own, we would never, not only would we never figure this out, we would never even dream that this is how God would do it. Now, notice this. He speaks of the rulers of this age. He says that they did not understand it, for if they had, they would not have crucified the Lord of glory. So he's talking about the power structures, of course, that put to death Jesus. It was the Jewish power structure combined with the Roman power structure, and they together, they put to death the Lord of glory. It just proves that they had no idea about what was really happening, who Jesus really was, and what God was doing. But this is a significant thing that Paul says here. He speaks of the rulers of this age, and notice this, who are coming to nothing. The rulers of this age who are coming to nothing. Now think about when this was written. This was written some 2,000 years ago, approximately. Think about the structures of power at the time. Guess what? They're gone. They came to nothing. They were there for that season. You know, at the height of Roman glory, nobody would have ever imagined that this would someday just vanish. Someday it would be gone. Someday it would be corrupted and it would just end. And it did. And now we think back on the Roman period, we think back on it as history. We can go to Italy, we can go to Rome, we can visit the Colosseum, we can, you know, see the different sites and think, oh wow, how magnificent it must have been. But it's gone. It's over. And guess what? The same thing is true of today. The same thing is true of today. Whatever the power structures are today, they're coming to nothing. All of man's wisdom, all of our theories and our ideas and all of our developments. Now, I do think maybe this has been the case in previous generations, that nobody ever would have dreamed that it was all going to at some point come crashing down. But, you know, I don't want to generalize and say, you know, all of humanity.

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1: Age is the age when Jesus reigns. And Jesus is reigning. Where? He's reigning. What is the church? The church is, it's not totally the kingdom of God, but the church is a manifestation of the kingdom of God on earth. So Christ is reigning and among us. See, these guys are saying, Paul, you know, come on, this is too simplistic. Give us something more sophisticated. Paul's saying, how do you get more sophisticated than the wisdom of God? It's impossible. So what does he say about the wisdom of God? He says that it was a wisdom, verse 7, jump around here. We declare God's wisdom a mystery that has been hidden and that God destined for our glory before time began. So it's a mystery that has been hidden, but now, by implication, is revealed. So the wisdom of God has been revealed. It's been revealed through the cross. It's been revealed through Christ. It's been revealed through God's means of fixing the world. That's really what is ultimately going to happen, right? And what is all human philosophy and these things? What, you know, the stated goal is we're going to fix the world. It deviates from that oftentimes, but I think, it, you know, in the end, that's the point. We want to make the world a better place. We're going to fix the world. Well, Paul says only God's wisdom can fix the world. And it's the wisdom that is manifested through the cross. And it's a wisdom that comes through the Spirit. And so, verse 10, God has revealed the

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1: St. Paul, you need to sound more like the voices around us. You need to sound more like these wise, philosophical people. Paul says, no, I don't need to sound like that because the wisdom that we have is not that wisdom. This is what we speak, not in words taught us by human wisdom, but in words taught by the Holy Spirit, explaining spiritual realities with Spirit-taught words. I mean, listen, that was part of the problem that they had with Paul. He didn't sound like the other people of the day. He didn't sound like the philosophical voices around him. And Paul says, I don't want to sound like them. I'm not trying to sound like them because we're not talking about the same thing. They're talking about a human wisdom. We are talking about a divine wisdom. That's why we talk the way we talk, because these are the words the Spirit is giving to us to communicate about who He is and about what the reality of the kingdom is.
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1: Now, verse 14, he says, the person without the Spirit does not accept the things that come from the Spirit of God, but considers them foolishness and cannot understand them because they are discerned only through the Spirit. Wow, what an amazing truth. Paul is just saying that, you know, the reason, and now you think people aren't going to listen because, I'm talking for Paul, you think people aren't going to listen because my speech is not sophisticated enough. Paul says, no, people aren't going to listen because they don't have the Spirit. And it's only through the Spirit that you can hear. It's only through the Spirit that you can receive and understand these things. And we talked a little bit about this previously, but this is so, I mean, this is true. Of course it's true, but it's true. We know by experience how many people have put it in words like this. You know, I don't know, just suddenly it's like the lights came on.
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0: The latest issue of Woman Alive is out now. 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Our outspoken column tackles one of today's biggest questions. 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
2: You and I, who are a part of the body of Jesus Christ, who know and love the Lord Jesus Christ, who are in His church, who have been saved, been born again, are simply responding to the divine decree of the eternal God made before the world began.
3: Welcome to Grace to You with the Bible teaching of John MacArthur. I'm your host, Phil Johnson. C.S. Lewis said that Christians can be like children who would rather make mud pies in a slum than play at a lovely beach. In other words, they may settle for measly joys, not realizing there's something much, much better. The question is, are you doing what C.S. Lewis described? Are you putting too much focus on earning money and developing your career and building relationships, things that aren't necessarily wrong, but they don't even compare to the riches Christ offers? How do you take hold of the untold wealth that's yours if you're a Christian? John MacArthur helps you answer that life-changing question in his current series on Grace to You. It's titled, Richer Than You Think. And now here's the lesson.
2: Father, as we approach your word, we are humbled. We feel less than adequate to deal with these grandiose and glorious truths that are beyond us. We are reminded that the secret things belong to the Lord. We are reminded that your ways are higher than our ways, that we cannot understand all things. And yet, Father, we ask that the Spirit of God would give us a measure of understanding for the deep things of the word, and that it might be the voice of God that speaks and the power of the Spirit of God who delineates and applies the truth. To that end, we seek thee in this time. In Christ's name, amen. We're looking at Ephesians 1. Ephesians chapter 1. We're not going to consider a lengthy passage, but a brief one. But the depth of the passage demands that we dig in. And I hope you have your thinking cap on. You're not going to be able to operate on half of your cylinders this morning. You're going to have to function on all of them because of the depth of what we want to say out of the Word of God. We're looking at verses 4 through 6a of Ephesians 1, and I'll read them just to give you a setting for your thoughts. According as He hath chosen us in Him before the foundation of the world, that we should be holy and

without blame before Him. In love, having predestinated us unto the adoption of sons by Jesus Christ to Himself, according to the good pleasure of His will, to the praise of the glory of His grace. And we'll stop right there. There is a unity in the church that is more than just the unity of a common agreement on a philosophy or a religion. It is the unity of a commonness in life. The common eternal life of God pulses through the soul of every believer. And we are tied together. 1 Corinthians 6:17, he that is joined to the Lord is one spirit. Therefore, all that are joined to the Lord are one spirit with one another. The emphasis of Ephesians, then, is that we are a body. Now, in the theology of the body, which is basically what Paul deals with in the first three chapters of Ephesians, the practice of the body in the last three, but in the theology of the body, Paul begins by taking us into eternity past to see how God designed it. Now, I want you to note something. God's purpose for the body is that it would manifest uniformly, totally, completely, corporately, Jesus Christ. That's the intention. We are, as a body, to manifest Christ in the world. I call the incarnation body one and the church body two. God manifest in the flesh in Jesus Christ. God manifest in the flesh through His church. We are Christ in the world. We are involved in a manifestation of Jesus Christ individually and corporately. For example, all the gifts that are listed in Romans 12 were true of Jesus Christ and His ministry. So that what you have in those spiritual gifts is the re-manifestation of Christ in the corporate church. We are to be one in Him. It says in 4:13, until we come to the measure of the stature of the fullness of Christ, the world should see Jesus Christ in us. Composite Christ-likeness. Now, this tremendous master plan, this tremendous concept by God, this great plan, Paul says, was begun in eternity past, before time, before creation, before anybody existed. In the free and independent and sovereign will of God, He set the plan in motion. The body was formed in eternity past. That's the message of chapter 1, verses 3 to 14. I want you to look at it with me. Chapter 1, verses 3 to 14. Now, we're just taking 4 through 6a, because that's where we've begun. 4 through 6a. After a brief introduction in the first two verses, in which Paul introduces himself and greets them in the common greeting, grace, and peace, he then launches into that great doxology in verse 3, blessed be the God and Father of our Lord Jesus Christ, who hath blessed us with all spiritual blessings in the heavenlies in Christ. It's just a doxology, and really he can't help but praise God because of what he's about to say. You see, it's literally a knockout to Paul that God has designed this entire thing before the world began, and he's a part of it. I mean, I know how I feel when I think somebody likes me. I know how I feel when I know somebody loves me. But to imagine that the eternal God of the universe designed me into a plan before time began is an overwhelming thought. A plan that would ultimately culminate in me living with Him in His house forever. Incredible thought. Listen, being a Christian is a super thing. God designed it before the world began. And once Paul gets this doxology rolling in verse 3, he can't stop, and he rolls right on and never puts a period in the Greek sentence until the end of verse 14. 202 words in a row without a period. He just rolls, it's like a snowball going downhill, and it just picks up more glistening glory as it goes, as he thinks about this master plan in eternity. Now, there are three elements to the master plan. First element is what you'd call election, from verses 4 to 6. The second element is what we call redemption, from verses 6 to 11. And the third one, inheritance, verses 12 to 14. So we find then that there are three phases to this master plan. There is God's election. There is the working out of redemption, which results in this incredible inheritance. That's God's master plan. Now, I want us to look at just the first section, the section built around the concept of election. And I realize that the doctrine of election is a doctrine that's hard to be understood. And we must remember Deuteronomy 29:29, secret things belong to the Lord, and Isaiah says that His ways are higher than our ways. We have to rest in that because we're not going to be able to understand this. And I don't want you to get your head scrambled. I just want you to stay with the biblical text, okay? But here we go. Seven elements are here indicated in this concept of election.
It has seven.

seven aspects or elements. The first one is the method of election, which I call sovereign selection. Sovereign selection. That is the method. God had a method by which he chose. Sovereign selection. Verse 4. According, and the according links up with the praise of verse 3. The reason he's praising God in verse 3 is because God is the one who did this. As he hath chosen. He hath chosen. Now there you're introduced to the method by which God formed his body in eternity past. Simple, independent, unaffected, sovereign choice. God simply chose by sovereign will, by sovereign decree. He chose those who were to be the members of his body, totally apart from the will of any man, totally apart from any human consideration, and purely on the basis of his own will. Notice at the end of verse 5, according again to the good pleasure of what? His will. His will. Verse 9, according to his good pleasure, which he hath purposed in himself. Verse 11, according to the purpose of him who worketh all things after the counsel of his own will. Now you get the message, right? God freely, independently, unaffected by any human work or any human choice, chose us to be included in his body. Just to reiterate the emphasis here, look with me at the first chapter of the Gospel of John and verse 11. John's Gospel, chapter 1, verse 11. And you remember that this great statement was said in reference to the rejection of Israel, of their Messiah. Verse 11, he came unto his own and what? His own received him not. He came unto his own things and his own people received him not. But in spite of the majority, there was the minority. As many as received him, to them he gave power to become the children of God, even to them that believe on his name. And there's the human part of it, faith, believing. But look at 13. Who were born again, not of blood. That is, you're not a Christian because you were born into the Jewish race, right? Not of blood. You can't inherit it. Nor of the will of the flesh, nor of the will of man, but what?

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1: Go in verse 4 means to pick out for himself. It's reflexive. God chose for himself those who would be a part of his family. In 2 Timothy 1:9, it says, God who hath saved us, called us with a holy calling, not according to our works, but according to his own purpose and grace, listen to this, which was given us in Christ Jesus before the world began. Literally incredible. You and I who are a part of the body of Jesus Christ, who know and love the Lord Jesus Christ, who are in his church, who have been saved, been born again, are simply responding to the divine decree of the eternal God made before the world began. Nobody's a Johnny-come-lately in the body of Christ. Everybody was master planned in because there is a vital area of responsibility that no one else can fulfill, and because there is a unique purpose which God has designed in his own love to place upon you, some special and eternal blessing. Now, it's all of God. If we had anything to do with it, then verse 3 would say, blessed be us. Blessed be us. But we don't. Our praise is to God because he's done it all. Now, some people will always say, well, John, I don't believe in that election stuff. I believe that everybody chooses. Well, the Bible teaches that too. Jesus said, you will not come unto me that you might have life. Isaiah said, come, come and buy, come and drink. Revelation 22, Jesus says, come, whosoever will, let him come. Romans chapter 10 says, whosoever believes on the name of the Lord shall be saved. Whosoever shall call upon the name of the Lord shall be saved. Whosoever, everywhere in the Bible. You say, but how can you have God choosing and a bunch of whosoevers? I don't know. I have no idea how you can have them, but you have to have them because they're both in the Bible. And you let God resolve the problem. But I'll tell you one thing. I don't care what your theological background is. You believe in the sovereignty of God. If you're a Christian, I'll prove it to you. You say, oh, no, I don't. Yeah, you do. It's easy to prove. You ready for this? Do you pray? Say, yes, I pray. Every day. To whom do you pray? God. Why? Well, because God is the source of all good things. See? You believe in the sovereignty of God. Every good and perfect gift. How many? Every comes down from whom? The Father of lights, in whom there is no variableness or shadow of turning. All of it comes from him. And you seek him for it. And in prayer, you're asking for things and you're giving thanks for things. Why? Because you recognize that God is the source of all these things. You see, prayer for the Christian is not an attempt to con God. It's not to try to force God's hand. It is a humble acknowledgement of dependence on his sovereign will. We pray for somebody who's ill and invariably say, Lord, we'd like so-and-so to be made well, but your will be done. We acknowledge he is sovereign. We even were told by Jesus to say this, give us this day our what? Our daily bread is even dependent on his sovereignty. Now, if God is sovereign in all things in our lives, then God is no less sovereign in salvation. And I'll show you two other reasons why I think everybody believes in God's sovereignty. Number one reason is that you thank God for your salvation, right? You don't go to God and say, God, I hope you appreciate the intellect that I have. I hope you realize that of all the options, I have chosen you. You don't say that to God. That's ridiculous. You didn't save yourself. When you talk to God about your salvation, you thank him, don't you? Because you know it was him. I'll tell you another way to look at it. When you love somebody that's not a Christian and you've presented Christ to them, what do you do? What do you do for that person? You pray for them, don't you? You pray. Why do you pray for them? Because you know that the source of salvation is whom? Is God. By virtue of prayer in general, by virtue of thanking God for your salvation, by virtue of praying for someone else's salvation, you are constantly acknowledging who is sovereign, you see?

0: You see, you really believe in the sovereignty of God, you just don't know that you do. J.I. Packer, in his book, Evangelism and the Sovereignty of God, says this. Listen carefully to this. What is true is that all Christians believe in divine sovereignty, but some are not aware they do, and mistakenly imagine and insist that they reject it. What causes this odd state of affairs? This is what he said. The root cause is the same as in most cases of error in the church. The intrusion of rationalistic speculation, the passion for systematic consistency, a reluctance to recognize the existence of mystery and let God be wiser than men, and a consequent subjecting of Scripture to the supposed demands of human logic, end quote. Boy, that's so good. What he's saying is that we can't stand tension. We can't stand a paradox. We can't say the Bible teaches sovereignty and it also teaches choice. I can't handle it. So our perverse mind says we must be like God, so we harmonize in the middle and destroy both. We're really dealing with depravity. And what happens is that you get people who want to systematize the Bible, and they systematize it so it all fits together, and what just fits beautifully into their system, and if it doesn't fit the way they want, they explain it a new way, and they remove all the mystery, and God is no longer really mysterious in the Word of God. They've reduced it all to a system, and in so doing, they've eliminated much of its truth. Packer goes on. He says, people see that the Bible teaches man's responsibility for his actions. They do not see how this is consistent with the sovereign lordship of God over those actions. They are not content to let the two truths live side by side as they do in the Scripture, but they jump to the conclusion that in order to uphold the biblical truth of human responsibility, they are bound to reject the equally biblical and equally true doctrine of divine sovereignty and explain away the great number of texts that teach it. The desire to oversimplify the Bible by cutting out the mystery is natural to our perverse minds. It is not surprising that even good men should fall victim to it, hence this persistent and troublesome dispute. The irony of the situation, however, is that when we ask how the two sides pray, it seems apparent that those who profess to deny God's sovereignty really believe it just as strongly as those who affirm it, end quote. People say, well, I just can't believe that God chose everything. But you see, that's just pure speculation because the Bible says he does. You say, well, then how can man possibly have a choice? Well, I don't know, but he does. And you just let God figure out how that works. So the method by which God began the body was sovereign selection. Now, let me show something to you. There's three kinds of election, and you need to distinguish these in the Bible or you get confused. We don't have time to go through all the verses on this, but I want to share some of them with you. There are three kinds of election in the Bible. Number one is what's called theocratic election, is what I call theocratic election. And that is, for example, in Deuteronomy. Now, theocratic, theocracy was simply the title given to the nation Israel. Theo, from the word theos, which means God rules. The nation of Israel was ruled by God. There was a theocratic election. That is, God chose a nation for a special place. Deuteronomy 7:6. For thou art an holy people unto the Lord thy God. The Lord thy God has chosen thee to be a special people. God chose a nation. That is theocratic election. God didn't say, all right, I'm going to look around and find the best nation. He says, I didn't choose you because you were the biggest nation. I just designed to set my love upon you. I designed to love you. That was my own free choice. I chose you as a nation. Now watch this point. That in no way had any effect on their personal salvation. Okay? The theocratic election, the choice of the nation of Israel, had nothing to do with the individual salvation. Just because a person was a Jew did not mean they were a believer in Old Testament times. For example, in Romans 9:6, Paul says, not all Israel is Israel. Not all those who are Jews are truly the Israel of God. So there was theocratic election. And in a sense, even within the election of the nation, there was an election of those who would be saved. And that's what Jesus meant in Matthew, where he says, many are called, but what? Few are chosen. Within theocratic election, you have specific election to salvation. There's a second kind of election I want to mention, and that's what I call vocational election. Vocational. There are some times when God, just on his own sovereign choice, chooses a certain person or persons to do a specific task. That also is unrelated to salvation. The first illustration of it is in Deuteronomy 18, where God chose the Levites out of Israel to be his priests. Because you were a Levite did not necessitate the fact that you were granted absolutely salvation. That was task choice. God called the Levites to a task that was vocational election. Same is true in the New Testament where Jesus called 12 apostles. He called 12 of them to a task. Only 11 of them were called to salvation. You see the difference? Judas was not. So there was vocational election. Jesus said in John 15:16, you have not chosen me, but what? I have chosen you. And he wasn't talking about salvation there. He was talking about the task of being a disciple or an apostle. This has nothing to do with salvation. But now you come to the third one, and that's salvational election. And this is the kind that you find in Ephesians 1. He has chosen us, not in a theocratic way, not in a vocational way, but in a personal way to come to know him. He has chosen us.
1: 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The title of John's current study, Richer Than You Think. Now, today John talked about the inheritance of every believer. Certainly, when God adopts someone into his family, he saves them from plenty of heartache here and now. But a lot of believers get stuck focusing on present circumstances, and they forget what's ahead. For Christians, the best truly is yet to come. Let's hear some of John's thoughts on that. I think they're helpful.
2: In the culture today, even in evangelicalism, it's hard to get Christians to really believe that the best is yet to come. You know, there's a very popular book called Your Best Life Now. You know, I look at that title, and it's written by a pastor, and I say, wait a minute. The only way this is my best life now is if I'm going to hell. This is not my best life now. My best life is yet to come. And eye hasn't seen or ear heard, nor has it entered into the heart of man the things that God has prepared for them that love him. Christians need to be far more interested in the glory of heaven. I want to tell you about a book called The Glory of Heaven, The Truth About Heaven, Angels, Eternal Life. I debunk all the false claims of those people who've said they've gone to heaven, came back, reported all kinds of bizarre things. So we debunk the lies about heaven and then move into the Word of God to tell the truth about heaven. The glory of heaven is really a helpful, thoughtful gift to every believer who is headed there in the end. This is where you're going to be forever. You need to know all you can about it. And people don't need to be led astray by false claims.
1: That's right, friend. You need to have a clear picture of heaven. John's book called The Glory of Heaven shows you encouraging truth about what you'll do in heaven, what your new body will be like there, and why you should eagerly anticipate your future home. 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
8: Well, there are two Psalms that deal with the subject of the family, Psalm 127 and 128. 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Following God's principles for family life is the only safe way to proceed, and we're going to learn some very important things about that in these next 2 days as we open our Bibles and talk about this question, how can I help my family? Did you know that Turning Point has a ministry to help you and your family? 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It comes to your home every month, filled with scriptural truth, devotions for every day, Monday through Friday, and a special one for each weekend. And then articles that are written to add value to your Christian life and give you perspective on how to live for God. This magazine is specifically geared toward the healthy soul, helping you keep your soul right with God. And I hope that you get this magazine. If you don't, I hope you will get it. Simply ask for it when you get in touch with us. Just say, please send me the magazine, and it'll be on its way to you as soon as it comes off the press. The next issue we can get to you will be in your hands soon. It is a wonderful asset and a wonderful, wonderful tool for walking with the Lord. Take advantage of it as you have opportunity. Well, here's part one of this intriguing message from Psalms. How can I help my family?
9: It's kind of interesting to jump back from Psalm 127 and look at the last couple of verses of Psalm 126, because here's an overarching principle that really does affect the family. It says, those who sow in tears shall reap in joy. He who continually goes forth weeping, bearing seed for sowing, shall doubtless come again with rejoicing, bringing sheaves with him. It's a reminder to us that in all of life, the principle of sowing and reaping is in vogue. And in our families, that's true, isn't it? What happens in our family has a lot to do

with what input we give. And unfortunately, many of us try every modern approach to family life, only to discover that while it may fix one part of the family, it ends up messing up all the rest of the family. Well, God has a better idea. And in case you're a little bit skeptical about listening to something from the Bible on the family, could I remind you that the family is God's idea? In fact, it's God's primary idea. The church was God's idea too, but the family was God's idea long before the church. Civil government, that came from the mind of God too, but long before there was civil government, God thought of the family. In fact, if you go by its place in the Word of God, apart from human life itself, the family is one of God's first great ideas for us in this universe. In the very beginning of the Bible, God looked at man alone and he said, "It is not good that man should be alone." And he brought a woman to him, and family began. So if God had the idea about the family, doesn't it make a little bit of sense to you that maybe he might have something to say about how we could make it work, how it should work? And I'll tell you what, not only here in the Psalms, but throughout all of the Bible, God has some incredible truth for those who are willing to dig for it to help us build families that will bring honor and glory to his name. Now, there are four principles that I want you to see in Psalm 127. We will barely get to Psalm 128, but they're connected, and I want to show you some things there if I have time. The first thing I want you to note about building your family and helping your family, principle number one is that if you're going to be successful, you have to place God at the head of your home. Notice what the psalmist says, "Unless the Lord builds the house, they labor in vain who build it." This psalm begins with the most important truth in building a home. It says, unless the Lord builds it, it isn't going to work. It is a truth that is so simple in saying, but so challenging in doing. This verse is teaching us that there is only one builder in the home, and that builder is God. There is only one architect for the home. God, who had the idea of the home, is the one who wants to be at the head of the home. And men and women, until you put God at the center of your home, all of your attempts to try to make family life what you want it to be will be attempts in frustration. And that's what the psalm says. Unless you let him build the home, you're going to do it in vain, which means you're going to go through a lot of frustration and experience a lot of emptiness and get down the road and think this is it. How many people do you know that thought that if they could just get all the things that their family wanted, that their family then would be a good, strong family and everything would be together? And how many kids do you know, maybe some of them hang out with you, some of them are at your place trying to get in on the family life you have because they've got so many things, but they've got no family. And there's no one there. And that's not God's plan, you see. If God's plan was that family life was how much stuff you had, then very few of us would even be candidates, would we? We would be stuck where we are. No, God has a better plan. God says that he wants to be the head of your home. Now, I want to take just a moment and debunk that, if I might. Because some of you are saying, you know, there's no way I'm going to install halos on my kids. They wouldn't look right. They wouldn't fit. It's not going to work. We're not going to say Bible verses like mantras around home. We don't have plaques up in every room that says God is the head of this house and little verses, and we don't have a promise box at the breakfast table. Is that what it means to put God at the head of your home? Isn't it interesting how we get stuck on all the externals? We focus on all the little trinkets of the family. I just like to give you a testimony of my family growing up days. I knew that God was central in the home I grew up in, but I got to tell you something. It wasn't because of a lot of the things that we might focus on.
You know, when I think back on my growing up,

days, I didn't know God was at the head of my home because we read the Bible after dinner at night. In fact, I got to tell you, a lot of those times were very forgettable, very forgettable. And that doesn't mean that it's not important to do that. It just means that that's not the issue. It wasn't even the fact that my parents were involved in institutional ministry. The thing, as I look back on it, that's very incredibly clear to me is this. It's a very simple thought, and that is that God was very important to my parents. That God was very important to them. That somehow in all the stuff we did and everything we're involved in, He always was there as a part of the picture. Most of the time, He was the centerpiece. But wherever He was a part of our family. And as I grew up, I couldn't escape that. It wasn't that my mom and dad preached at me all the time, but it was the sense that I had that in our family life, God was important. Is God important in your home? Is He sort of a matter of convenience, maybe? You see, we communicate our values where they really are. You can't fake it with kids. Can I get a witness? You can't fake it with kids. They know. You can try to make them believe that God's important, but it's not going to get through unless He really is. So maybe the best thing we could do before we install God at the head of our home is install Him at the head of our life. And then ask Him to live that out little by little in our families. Enough said about that. I think we know that to be true. Family isn't going to work unless God is at the head of the home. But I want you to notice this next principle, which is pretty incredible in my way of thinking because it's so contemporary. Principle number two says that if you're going to have a home that really makes a difference, you have to put parenting at the top of your priority list. Now notice what the psalmist says. Unless the Lord builds the house, they labor in vain who build it. First thing I wrote down in my notes is that God agrees with what I've always suspected, and that is that being a parent is labor. Can I get a witness to that? Ladies, you thought it started at the beginning of labor pains and stopped when the child was born? No, it continues throughout all of life. And it isn't very nice of you to include us in it either. We thought we were free from all of this. Being a parent is labor. It's hard work. It's such an incredibly simple concept, but it is losing its value in our culture today. Because parenting is being pushed over on the edge while moms and dads pursue their professional goals and purposes in life, and parenting is getting a lick and a promise, and we can't figure out what's gone wrong in our families. I want to tell you something, that unless you are willing to work at being a parent, God's the architect, but He needs laborers. And there are two laborers in most homes. In some homes, there's just one laborer. There's a single parent listening to me right now who's thinking, boy, you think it's work trying to do it with two of you. You ought to try doing it with just one. But God is saying to us that while He's given us the plan, He's the architect, He's the builder, we're the laborers, and we've got to put in the time and make parenting important or it won't work. Wherever I go to speak, or especially if I'm with pastors, we have a question and answer time. One of the first questions they always ask, and I just gotten prepared for it, so I thought I better get an answer, is can you tell us a little bit about your priorities? Well, you know, priorities are important because they govern your life. And it's one thing to talk about your priorities. It's another thing to put your priorities into perspective and put them into operation and then live by them. I remember going away and getting some time alone with the Lord and really sitting down and trying to crystallize some years back, okay, Jeremiah, what are your priorities? And I'll tell you, it's one of the most important times I've ever spent in my life, because I believe that with what God has done here in this place, apart from a clear understanding in my mind, and yet I struggle with these all the time, but a clear understanding of what my priorities are, I would be making a lot of really bad decisions right now. So let me tell you what they are.
They don't necessarily have to be yours, but most of us are going to fall into the pattern of these priorities. Number one, I'm a person, and I better take care of my personal relationship with God. God's number one. In fact, he says he must be number one. He's a jealous God. He doesn't want anybody in between me and him. He's number one in my life. And so I have to cultivate that relationship. I have to spend time with God. I have to make God number one. Secondly, I'm a partner, and I've got a wife, a wonderfully, wonderfully good wife. God is first, Donna second. Thirdly, I'm a parent, and I've got children, four of them. And they're the most important thing in my life outside of God and Donna. And every day of my life, I have to fight to preserve that priority. Because you see, when I'm at a football game, I'm not at three or four other places where people think I should be. Or if I'm at a dinner sometime, I've said no to other things. And you know, there's an awful lot of pressure and a lot of expectations about what you should be doing with your life. But I want to tell you, as best as I know how to tell you, that my children are third in my life. The only thing ahead of them is God and Donna. I had it tested when I was invited to speak at a convention up at Arrowhead Springs. I was asked to go and speak to a group of 450 women at a women's Bible study. We agreed that was an opportunity that I should take. They wanted me to teach the life of David, and I had just preached through the life of David, so we went. You know, we had this thing all scheduled out way out in the future. I knew the basketball season was over. I don't schedule anything during basketball season that conflicts with the ball games if I can help it. Not anything during football season. So I was so excited, you know, this thing is out here in March. Well, then our wonderful basketball team got good about halfway through the year. And they started getting better and better, and they started winning, and they won, and they won, and they won. They got in the playoffs, and they kept winning, and I kept looking at this date that was over here. And we kept getting closer and closer to the date, and would you believe, I was scheduled to be at Arrowhead Springs from Thursday through Saturday, and our guys won all their games and were supposed to play for the city championship on Saturday morning at 10 o'clock in the sports arena, and I'm supposed to be at Arrowhead Springs. You gotta be kidding. Well, I'll tell you, I got up to Arrowhead Springs and told them that we'd speak anytime they wanted us on Thursday and however many times they wanted us on Friday, but we were coming home on Saturday. I'll never forget this. We got to Arrowhead Springs, went into that beautiful hotel up there, which is the Campus Crusade headquarters, and there was a lady who came through the lobby, and she said, "Are you Dr. Jeremiah?" And I said, "Yes." "Oh," she said, "we're so glad you're here." And she said, "Let me just tell you right up front, we're so glad you're not staying for Saturday." I thought, this poor lady hadn't even heard me speak yet, and she's already made up her mind. And then she said something I will never forget. She said, "What you don't understand," and she smiled, "is that we are all wives of executive husbands. They fund this ministry so that we can do what we do with Bible study." And she said, "It's just so incredibly encouraging to see somebody in a position of leadership make a decision in favor of their family." During the afternoon, I'll never forget this, it was one of the last sessions, and a lady got up and she ran out of the building. She had tears coming down her face. And you know, let me just make this momentary announcement. That's really unnerving to a speaker. You know, if you feel the urge that you just have to get out of here and it's really life-threatening, you know, go for it. But when I see you leave, especially if you look like you're troubled, my mind cycles back over everything I've said for the last 5 minutes. Well, that happened, and I went to the director of the conference and I mentioned this lady who had left, and I said, "Could you please see if I might have said something that offended her?" She came back to me later. She said, "Pastor, don't worry about it." She didn't offend her. She had heard about what you were doing because we had to announce that you were going to be here on Saturday, and you weren't even talking about it, but while she was seated in the meeting, it really became a matter of great concern to her. Her daughter was playing for the state championship in Denver, Colorado on Saturday, and she got under such conviction, she got up out of the meeting, went and packed all her duds, got on the next plane, and went home. What are we talking about? We're talking about putting our children in a place where once in a while they understand
that they're important. Making parenting a priority. I want to tell you something. If we didn't do anything else with our life, making parenting a priority is pretty much a full-time task. Amen? Amen. Number three. Keep reading in your Bibles. Principle number three is protect your family from destructive influences. Verse 2 changes the metaphor just a bit. It says, the watchman stays awake in vain. It is vain for you to rise up early, to sit up late. Unless the Lord guards the city, the watchman stays awake in vain. We've been in the family building business. We've seen the family get built like you build a house. Now we have a picture of a city that is a protection for its people. And the writer of the Psalms changes the picture and he says, unless the Lord keeps the city, the people who try to keep it are doing it in vain. And he's still talking about the family. That's evident. And what he's talking about is the fact

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1: To love his writings, his name is Steve Farrar. Maybe you've seen some of his books. He said, rather indelicately, I don't let my children watch network TV for the same reason I don't let them drink out of the toilet. Now, I probably would have said that a little differently than he said it, but he got his point across, right? Now, I understand the necessity of work, and God knows if that's something you have to do to make ends meet, that's one thing, but if you're doing it to live at another standard of living, it's a foolish decision because you're giving up your children for more toys. What a trade. And what God is trying to help us understand is this, that we not only have to build our homes, once we build them, we have to stand over them and be protecting of them, care about them. I want to share this with you because I think it's a very practical, hands-on sort of thing. If you're in partnership with God in protecting your family, how do you do it? Well, how do you do anything in partnership with God? It ultimately involves prayer. Read an article written by Suzanne Fields in which she talked about this whole matter of praying, how important it is for couples to pray for their children. And right after that, I had been given a book by Patrick Morley. It's called Man in the Mirror. It's got articles about the kinds of things that we struggle with as men, articles about children and about our relationship with our wife and how we deal with our jobs and how we deal with our money and all the temptations that come as a part of our maleness. Patrick Morley, in his book, talked about seven couples who were all new Christians who started to meet in a prayer group, and the result of their prayers are so dramatic that he said, I verified their story personally. These couples were naive, new Christians, and they discovered when they met for the first time that they all had something in common, and that is that they all had children who were not saved. In fact, a total of 23 of them. Someone brought a verse to their first Bible study that said this, believe in the Lord Jesus Christ and you will be saved and your household. Acts 16:33, they took it as a promise from God that God was going to save all their kids. And they started to meet together, all of them, and they began to pray for the 23 children who God had given them who were outside of Christ. And each week as they faithfully prayed for these children, over the course of 2 years, all 23 kids committed their lives to Christ. In a Denver crusade, Dr. Billy Graham spoke about this verse of scripture in Acts, and he said that they had learned through their own study that in homes where the father came to faith in Christ first, the entire family came to faith in 60% of the situations. Where the wife came first, it was 40 to 50. Where the children came first, 25% of them saw their entire family become Christians. Now, what does that say? That if you want the families of America to be changed, you've got to change the fathers because they have the greatest influence in the home in bringing others to faith. The way that this is all going to change in our families, in our partnership with God, in the protection of our home is through prayer.
2: You know, one of the big surprises most people have is when they examine the population of many churches, they find very few men, multitudes of women, but men are in the minority. I'm happy to tell you that in the church that I pastor, every Tuesday night, we have a men's Bible study that has about 450 men in it. It is quite the thing to be a part of. Seated at tables around the Generations building, we have a speaker and we discuss the Word of God and pray for each other and encourage ourselves in the Lord, and we encourage one another in the family. Never has there been a need for that more than there is today when the disintegration of families seems to be so rampant. Here in the Bible, we have some hope and some help for our families. And I'm glad you have been listening because we've been sharing those things, and we'll continue tomorrow in the next edition of Turning Point to add to these wonderful truths about the family. I hope you'll join us then. I'm David Jeremiah.

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1: I'm of the opinion that Esther went into the king without fear. Her life did not revolve around

0: beyond her physical appearance or simply making a king happy. She knew where she was coming from. She knew who she was. There is a modesty and an authenticity about this woman that makes us suck in our breath.
1: It takes backbone to stand strong in the presence of power. When in the company of those who hold positions of authority, we tend to feel nervous and insecure. Today on Insight for Living, Chuck Swindoll introduces us to a young woman who walked into the king's palace with quiet confidence and without a trace of selfish ambition. A woman whose character spoke louder than her beauty. Chuck titled this message from his study on Esther, Strength and Dignity on Parade.
0: We're looking into the life of an Old Testament woman named Esther as we study this wonderful biography. I'd like to have you turn back to the second chapter. The land is Persia. The place is Susa, or as it's otherwise called, Shushan, the capital of Persia. The king is Ahasuerus, otherwise known as Xerxes. His wife, Vashti, has been demoted from the throne. She is a forgotten soul, never to be mentioned again. He comes back from war, and he's lonely and in need of the affection and care and enjoyment and pleasure of a wife. His counselors say, here is a unique way to do it. Let's find every possible available beautiful young woman in the kingdom, in all the province, and let's bring her here and let you take your choice, and she will become the queen. Notice in reading chapter 2 of Esther, verse 3, the development of the story. Let the king appoint overseers in all the provinces of his kingdom, that they may gather every beautiful young virgin to Susa, the capital, to the harem, into the custody of Haggai, the king's eunuch, who was in charge of the women, and let their cosmetic be given them. It's plain and simple, a beauty contest. And the women come from all the province. Look at verse 5. There was a Jew in Susa, the capital, whose name was Mordecai. Verse 7. And he was bringing up Hadassah. That's a Jewish word that means myrtle, as in the plant. That is Esther. That's a Persian name meaning star, as in the star of the heaven. She was given that name later in her adult life. He was bringing up Esther, his uncle's daughter, for she had neither father nor mother. Now the young lady was beautiful of form and face, and when her father and her mother died, Mordecai took her as his own daughter. What you don't read, but you have to see between the lines, is that she is in the minority. She is living as a captive in a foreign land. Her home is Jerusalem, that is her people's home, the land of Palestine. And because of the turning and twisting of historical events, her people have been brought in exile to Persia. So she's living a life, rather obscurely, in the home of Mordecai. I'm sure it was a sheltered home, a monotheistic home, a home of great care and concern for character and for deep beauty. On top of all this, she had a physical beauty that attracted people to her. Verse 8. It came about when the command and decree of the king were heard, and many young ladies were gathered to Susa, the capital, into the custody of Haggai. Now read carefully. That Esther was taken to the king's palace, into the custody of Haggai, who was in charge of the women. Now, what we are about to read in the verses that follow, 9 through 17, are what I want to suggest are six queen-like character traits, not limited to Esther, but available even in our generation. Number one, a grace-filled charm and elegance. Verse 9. The first of the queen-like qualities I want to emphasize is what I find in Esther, a grace-filled charm and elegance. Will you observe again, verse 9, the young lady pleased him and found favor with him. The original says, get this, she lifted up grace before his face. Beautiful expression. So gracious was she that he, notice again, verse 9, quickly provided her with all that she needed and then some. Talk about being pampered and indulged. Second, will you note an unusual restraint and control? another queen-like quality of this woman and

unusual restraint and control. Verse 10, Esther did not make known her people or her kindred. In other words, she told no one she was Jewish. Why? Because Mordecai had instructed her that she should not make them known. Number 3, a continual teachable spirit. Verse 10 and verse 20. Listen to the words at the end of verse 10. Mordecai had instructed her she should not make them known. Verse 20. Esther had not yet made known her kindred or her people. She's now the queen by the time we get to verse 20. Even as Mordecai had commanded her, she is still teachable. Even becoming a finalist didn't cause her to flaunt her independence. Or becoming the queen. How beautiful it is to find a teachable spirit in a significant woman. Number 4, an unselfish modesty and authenticity. Verses 12 to 15. I love this section. 12 to 15. An unselfish modesty and authenticity. Now, when the turn of each young lady came to go in to King Ahasuerus, after the end of her 12 months, think of it, no job, no responsibility, no cooking, no cleanup, no washing, no ironing, no errands, in pampered and indulged, delightful, selfish harem of Persia. All of the emphasis rests upon your becoming a woman of greater physical beauty. For the days of their beautification were completed as follows. 6 months with oil of myrrh and 6 months with spices and the cosmetics for women. The young lady would then go into the king in this way. Anything she desired was given her to take with her from the harem to the king's palace. Jewelry, clothing, perfumes, cosmetics, whatever she wishes. In the evening, she would go in, and in the morning, she would return to the second harem, to the custody of Shashgaz, the king's eunuch, who was in charge of the concubines. She would not again go into the king unless the king delighted in her, and she was summoned by name. She was in this contest, and the one who pleased the king the most would gain his favor. Verse 15, now, when the turn of Esther, the daughter of Abihail, the uncle of Mordecai, who had taken her as his daughter, came to go into the king. Look closely at her modesty. She did not request anything except what Haggai, the king's eunuch, who was in charge of the women, advised. This woman cannot be more than 20, 25 years old. This is a chance of a lifetime for her to have whatever she wishes. And she just simply stands on her own character and the advice of the man who knew what seemed to be best. There's a real unselfish modesty, a withdrawal from extravagance and authenticity. I'm impressed that they took with them cosmetics. I smiled the other day when I came across a Carolina publication that was the result of a survey that was taken. In the survey, it was found that 15% of the ladies tinted their hair, 22% wore false eyelashes, 38% periodically wore wigs, 80% wore rouge or some kind of facial cosmetics, 93% used nail polish, 98% wore some kind of eye makeup, and 100% of the ladies voted in favor of a resolution condemning any kind of false packaging. Thought that was interesting in this particular article. You know what? I think, without making that illustration walk on all fours, I think that the woman who uses the cosmetics is not interested in appearing false. Cosmetics done well will help enhance the beauty that is there. It is not an attempt, when the woman's motive is right, to hide something that is not there. Frankly, I'm of the opinion that Esther went into the king without fear.
She had no driving interest.

0: in the entire process. Her life did not revolve around her physical appearance or simply making a king happy. She had, in the terms we used to use in the group I used to run with, she had her stuff together. She knew where she was coming from. She knew who she was. And she knew that God's hand was on her life. It was his, if it was his pleasure that this be his plan, then she would willingly accept it. If it would not be, she would willingly relinquish it. There is a modesty and an authenticity about this woman that makes us suck in our breath. True beauty. Number five, a kind winsomeness regardless of her surroundings. A kind winsomeness regardless of her surroundings. Verse 15 concludes, Esther found favor in the eyes of all who saw her. She lifted up grace to all who saw her. I think that is rather remarkable, even to those competing and, I might add, greedy women who were a part of the harem. She must have found some sense of favor in their eyes. She was taken to King Ahasuerus in his royal palace. Verse 17 says, the king loved Esther more than all the women. She found favor and kindness with him more than all the other virgins. So that this is a great moment. He set the royal crown on her head and made her queen instead of Vashti, the former queen. Wow. Webster says, winsomeness is being pleasant, delightful, attractive in a sweet, engaging way. A person who is winsome draws you to him or to her. You can never get quite enough. You are intrigued by that person's spirit. Number six, and lastly, a humble respect for authority. Verses 18 to 20. A humble respect for authority. This is almost too good to be true when you read of Esther in the last part of this. The king gave a great banquet. Believe me, he knows how to give banquets. And he gave it a name, Esther's Banquet. For all his princes and his servants, he made a holiday, Esther Day, holiday for the provinces and gave gifts according to the king's bounty. And yet, verse 20, Esther had not yet made known her kindred or her people as Mordecai had instructed or even commanded her. For she did what Mordecai told her as she had done when under his care. It's a strange bit of information that is passed around that when you marry, you no longer need to remember parental advice. Or when you get out on your own, you're really on your own. Think for yourself, believe in yourself, go for it, whatever. Isn't it interesting that even as the queen of the land, she remembered the wise counsel and was willing to submit to the authority of it? I have found in my years on earth, the older I get, the smarter my parents were. Have you discovered that? I thought how stupid those folks were when I was in my teen years, but they got smarter the older I have gotten. How beautiful it is to live with a wife who still remembers her folks' counsel and wisdom and advice. Now, what does all this say to the woman today? You want to be a modern day Esther, most of you do. I would venture to say all of you in your own way want to be this. Who wouldn't? You say it sounds so unbelievably off the graph. How can any woman attain? It can happen. God does not mock us with his word. He isn't in the business of making his people squirm because they can't attain the challenge of a unique life. You can't get it by taking your cues from the world, however. You'll never win there. Let me give you a couple of thoughts that come to my mind, and I share them with you very graciously because I'm not a woman. I cannot imagine the pressure you live in or the difficulty that you must handle. So I say these are suggestions that I believe will work. First is this: ask God to cultivate within, to cultivate character within you. Ask God to cultivate character within you. I would add underneath that piece of advice or that suggestion that you ask Him to give you a discontent the older you get for the superficial and a deeper desire for the spiritual. Ask God for that. Make yourself available to His strength, His reproofs. Ann Morrow Lindbergh, in a work entitled Gift from the Sea, writes this: I want, first of all, in fact, as an end to these other desires, I want, first of all, to be at peace with myself. I want a singleness of eye, a purity of intention, a central core to my life that will enable me to carry out these obligations and activities as well as I can. I want, in fact, to borrow from the language of the saints, to live in grace as much of the time as possible. By grace, I mean an inner harmony, essentially spiritual, which can be translated into outward harmony. I am seeking perhaps what Socrates asked for in the prayer from the Phaedrus when he said, may the outward and inward man be at one. Ask God to give you that kind of authenticity, to place more emphasis on what's happening down inside your heart and less emphasis on the externals, the trappings. Here's the second: trust God. Trust God to control the circumstances around you. Those circumstances that you're using as an excuse for not being the woman you would want to be, you trust God to control the circumstances around you. Don't wait for them to be perfect. Remember Esther? All the things we have read of her happened in a harem, of all places. At the height of competition, surrounded by sensual, greedy, superficial women, Esther stood alone. I'd like us to bow together for a few moments. Ask God. Trust God. That implies that you know God, which you may not. This is the time to take care of that. The God who led Esther is still very much alive, very much as available. But between her life and yours and mine, His Son has come. S-O-N, Jesus Christ. He has made God accessible in the sense that He has opened the way to heaven by His death on the cross. Perhaps, dear woman, friend of mine, it's possible you want these things more than life itself, but you have yet to know the Lord who alone can give them. I invite you, as well as the men who are listening, who are hearing these words, who have seen them in the Scriptures, to bow your heart and your life to Jesus Christ. God loves an authentic confession of sin. Hide nothing. A simple prayer that goes something like this: you can come to know Him. Dear God, I haven't anything in myself that would win favor to You. I am completely dependent upon You for eternal life, for forgiveness, for character, for security. I believe Jesus Christ died that I might live. And because he lives, I give my life to him. I claim his blood as the detergent to wash away my sins. And I come today. I believe in him. Our Father, give us a continued disgust for things that merely satisfy the flesh. Show us the importance of character. Not just the women today, show all of us the importance of character. The incredible change that can come by standing alone on the things of God. Give us a grace and a winsomeness in doing so. Keep us from becoming cranky Christians. Make us people of great grace. And use us even in the harems of life to make a difference and to model a charm and a beauty, a dignity and an elegance that cannot help but cause people's attention to be drawn to you and to your power. We ask these things and we trust you to do them in the name of Jesus Christ, our Lord. Amen.
1: 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We also have a special treat for you today. We're going to play a portion of a special three-part audio series for children. From the beloved Paws and Tales collection, this is the story of Esther. 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It's God's Word wrapped in a story they'll love. Here's just a sample of what's coming your way.
2: Persia needs more than just a pretty face as our new queen. 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
4: Here you are.
5: My goodness.
4: It's the best room of them all, and Haggai gave it to you.
5: Why?
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4: I'll come and bring you your meal later.
5: Thank you, Hamai. Hello, little bird. It would seem that we are both in a cage. Oh, God, my fathers, where are you? My life is over. I will never see my precious Moshe again. Oh, God, where have you gone?

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8: Hello, good morning. I'm Donna Birrell. Cabinet ministers loyal to the Prime Minister have been warning colleagues that a leadership contest would massively damage the government. It follows rumours Wes Streeting could be about to quit as Health Secretary and try to oust Sir Keir Starmer. Transport Secretary Heidi Alexander is urging Labour MPs not to plunge the party into chaos.
9: I haven't spoken to Wes in any detail. I want us to be part of an effective team. That's what I've said to all of my colleagues. The British people wouldn't forgive us if we succumbed to the psychodrama that the Conservatives did. They went through three prime ministers in 2 months.
8: Well, Angela Rayner has told The Guardian this morning she's settled her unpaid tax bill, paving the way for her to stand in a potential Labour leadership contest. The former Deputy Prime Minister has been cleared of deliberate wrongdoing by HMRC over the £40,000 she owed on a flat near Brighton. Xi Jinping has welcomed Donald Trump to Beijing's Great Hall at the start of his two-day visit to China.
10: There are those who say this is maybe the biggest summit ever. They can never remember anything like it. But it's an honor to be with you. It's an honor to be your friend. And the relationship between China and the USA is going to be better than ever before.
8: Well, according to Chinese media, the meeting between the two overran by around 40 minutes. There are reports that during it, the Chinese leader told President Trump that differences over Taiwan could bring their two countries to clashes or conflict. They're also expected to discuss trade and the war in Iran. The White House is planning to host a 9-hour Christian prayer festival on Sunday to push the view of the U.S. as a Christian nation. Defense Secretary Pete Hegseth and the Secretary of State Marco Rubio are lined up to speak, along with Speaker of the House Mike Johnson. Church leaders Bishop Robert Barron and Cardinal Timothy Dolan are also taking part in the event, which is part of the United States' 250th anniversary celebrations. Women are turning to illegal loan sharks because of what campaigners call coerced debt caused by abusive partners. A Scottish Women's Aid study says victims are being trapped financially through hidden economic abuse and left with mounting debts. It warns more support and stronger action is needed to protect women and stop perpetrators using debt as a form of control. And an 800-year-old skull of a saint has been stolen from a church in the Czech Republic. Police are hunting the thief who stole the relic of St. Sitzlava of Lemberg from a display box. The value of the skull is currently being investigated, but its historic value is said to be priceless. The 13th century saint was known for her generosity and work for the poor. Weather-wise then, a cool, unsettled day ahead with some sunny spells and frequent showers. That's your latest from the Premier News team. For more stories from a Christian perspective, head to premierchristian.news.
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1: Nationalists, that does leave a lot of people who think differently. What about you? Do you think Christian nationalism is helping revive faith in Jesus in the UK, or is it distorting it? I'm going to bring you two different perspectives on that this morning. And as ever, I'd love to hear from you. What do you find in the Bible? What's your experience of being a Christian in Britain today? Do we have a role? Of course we have a role in shaping the country. But how do we do that? By engaging in a battle or by trying to build the kingdom in other means? Your thoughts, welcome, please. studio@premier.org.uk or text me 66777, starting with the word Premier. And you can use those details as well if you'd like to join in our time of prayer this morning. Perhaps you've woken up with something or someone on your mind and you'd like to pray into that with me. Well, do get in touch. Tell me your name and where you're listening from and what's going on for you. You can be anonymous, of course, if you prefer, but send those in to me now and we'll pray together after we've heard from Jonathan Edwards with today's Be Still and Know.
2: Acts chapter 1, verses 9 to 11. Jesus was taken up into a cloud while they were watching, and they could no longer see him. As they strained to see him rising into heaven, two white-robed men suddenly stood among them. "Men of Galilee," they said, "why are you standing here staring into heaven? Jesus has been taken from you into heaven, but someday he will return from heaven in the same way you saw him go." The ascension of Jesus brought his ministry on earth to an end in an amazing way. It's not surprising that the disciples looked intently into the sky to see where he'd gone, longing for him to come back down again. As they stood there, they were told that the day would come when Jesus would return in the same way as he left. The second coming of Jesus should be our confident expectation. It should be constantly in our minds, not as a threat, but as the most wonderful promise. When I was a small boy, I must confess that I thought of it entirely as a threat. Whenever I couldn't find my mother in the house, I always assumed that Jesus had returned and I'd been left behind. However, the fact that Jesus will return is presented to us in the New Testament as a cause for encouragement. It's a reminder that history is in God's hands, and at the time that he chooses, the curtain will be brought down. The knowledge that Jesus will return one day also encourages us to ensure that we keep our minds focused on serving the Lord. Jesus told a number of parables to stress the importance of keeping alert all the time, because we don't know precisely when he will return. The parable of the 10 bridesmaids in Matthew chapter 25 is an encouragement to us all to be fully prepared so that we don't miss the moment. The parable of the servants reminds us that we need to work really hard with whatever resources we've been given. Whether or not Jesus returns during our lifetime is not the point. What matters is that we're always ready. So let me ask you this question. In what way is your life affected by the fact that Jesus might return today? And now let's pray together. Lord Jesus Christ, we pray that we will always live in readiness for your return. Amen. I encourage you to join me every day for Be Still and Know here on Premier, or you might like to join the thousands of people who listen to this on podcast, which is available at any time. I hope you have a great day today. God bless you.
1: Thanks to Jonathan for his words of wisdom this morning. And it is Ascension Day as well, so that sense of being ready for when Jesus comes again. That can make quite a difference to the way we live our lives today. 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Going to be praying together for any situations that you've got going on in your life right now. 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

Well, let's come to our time of prayer, a few prayer requests in. So let's pray with each other and for each other this morning. Sarah's been in touch to say, please pray for my brother Simon. He had some medication cut quite drastically and his mental health has deteriorated as a result. My mum, who cares for him, is appealing for his doctor to reassess the situation before things spiral further, and it's causing her a lot of stress and worry. Please pray for his protection and for his medical team to take this seriously. Lord, I thank you that you know Simon and you love him. You know his strengths and you know the challenges that he faces, particularly in regard to his mental health. And so, Lord, we pray for peace on the family, peace on Simon, peace on Sarah as she prays, peace for their mother as she cares for Simon. And Lord, we pray that right now, as we lift him up to you, he would have a sense of your Holy Spirit with him, comforting him, caring for him, bringing the clarity and the peace that he needs. And Lord, we do pray for good conversations with the medical team as well, and that Simon would get what he needs medically, and also that you continue to work in his life, Lord, to heal by every way possible the things that are causing this mental health issue. And we just pray for your kingdom to come in that family, Lord God. Tony in Derby says, please pray for Dave. He's struggling with day-to-day life. He's got many issues going on, including anxiety, depression and alcohol addiction, which is causing major heartache for the whole family. Lord, we lift up Dave and his family. And Lord, we know that some people just go through extreme challenges and battling on every front, as Dave is right now. Lord, we pray again for your Holy Spirit to just be with Dave, that he would have a tangible sense of your presence with him, that he would know that you love him, that you see him, that you have healing and transformation for him, and that he can walk closer and closer towards you. And Lord, we do pray for the support that he needs on a practical basis as well. So we lift up Dave to you and his family as well. We pray that we'd see a breakthrough and a turnaround in that situation. Alison's got an update for us as well.

0: Jo, her son's care assessment went well, and now she's got to provide a kind of information pack of the triggers and issues that Jo has for anybody who's going to stay with him as a respite carer. So Lord, I pray you'd bring to mind everything that Alison needs to mention so that those carers are well briefed and able to give Jo the best possible care. Going to send those prayers on to Premier Lifeline, where the team will pray for you again. Lines are open, though, from 9 o'clock this morning till 5 o'clock this afternoon. So if you want to talk to somebody and pray with them on the phone, you can do that simply by calling 0300 111 0101. 0300 111 0101. That's Premier Lifeline. Well, let's have our Psalm of the Day brought to us by Kathy.
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2: My name's Kathy and I'm from Lancashire. My favourite psalm is 139, probably loads of people's favourite psalms. Where can I go from your spirit? Where can I flee from your presence? If I go up to the heavens, you are there. If I make my bed in the depths, you are there. God is everywhere and he loves us and cares for us. He's always loved us and cared for us since before we were even born, before we even thought of being born. He has always been there for us. How wonderful is that? And even more, a few years ago, my brother died, only in his 40s. And this Psalm 139 gave me a massive amount of comfort because later on in the psalm, it says that our days are all numbered. And that was a great comfort to me because obviously I had wanted my brother to live longer. That would have been my choice. But he had lived the exact number of days that God had planned for him. And that was a great comfort to me because I know that one day we will be reunited in the presence of God and I will be reunited with my brother.
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0: Thanks so much to Kathy for sharing her Psalm of the Day, Psalm 139. Such a special psalm, isn't it? Maybe that is one of your favourites as well, but perhaps you've got another one you would like us to consider, another psalm that you would like us to shine a light on at this time of the day. If you do, it's very easy to get involved by sending me your Psalm of the Day. If you're tech savvy and you know how to record a voice note on your phone, please do that. Just record the voice notes with your name, where you're listening from, a little bit of your psalm, and then a very short reflection on what it means to you. It can be very, very simple. Then you can send it to me on WhatsApp. That's 0303 040 1000, 0303 040 1000. Or if that all sounds a bit technical, you can just send me an email, studio@premier.org.uk. Premier, studio@premier.org.uk. Did I get that right? And then one of the team will be in touch because I'd love some fresh Psalms of the Day. There's 150 of them, so there's plenty of room for yours. Please do get in touch.
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0: 18 minutes past seven. Let's look at the top stories of the day together. The Prime Minister's preparing for another bruising day in Westminster. Sir Keir Starmer's Health Secretary Wes Streeting is reportedly planning to resign today as part of a potential leadership bid. And Angela Rayner, the former Deputy Prime Minister, has settled her unpaid tax bill, paving the way for her to stand in a potential Labour leadership contest. President Xi Jinping says China and the US must be partners, not rivals, as Donald Trump's two-day state visit in Beijing gets underway. Trade and the Iran war, of course, are expected to be on the agenda. And over in America, the White House is planning to host a nine-hour Christian prayer festival on Sunday to push the view of the US as a Christian nation. Defense Secretary Pete Hegseth and the Secretary of State Marco Rubio are among the speakers. Let's have a look at the front pages this morning. And of course, these leadership issues at Downing Street continue to dominate and give plenty of room for the punsters on the headline writers. Wes Prime Minister, says the Metro. Street Fighter, quips the Sun. And the Star, quite like this one, Downing Streeting. There we go. That's the puns for you. The broadsheets take a slightly more serious view. Streeting prepares to quit ahead of number 10 challenge, reads the Times. The Guardian, Streeting on manoeuvres. Miliband to fight streeting for number 10, claims the Telegraph, and the Mail, streeting to ignite Labour Day of anarchy. Only the Daily Mirror deviates from its front pages this morning. Farage in £5 million sleaze probe. That's the investigation into a donation to Reform UK from a crypto billionaire. The news team will keep you updated on all of those stories, of course. But now let's look at the news through the eyes of our guest this morning. Gareth Crispin is the editor of Premier Next Gen. Good morning, Gareth.
4: Good morning, Esther. How are we this morning?
0: Well, yeah, very, very glad to see you. Pretty chipper and quite interested in all of the shenanigans that are going on. We're going to be looking at them again at 8 o'clock this morning with Lord Marvin Rees as well. But what do you make of today's top story and this continuing power struggle for number 10?
4: Well, I'm afraid I don't have any puns for you this morning.
0: Very disappointed, but I think they've used them all up, to be honest.
4: I do have some views, but yeah, let's take that top story, Keir Starmer under mounting pressure.

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1: Which is often the way with these things in the Labour Party. As you mentioned, Angela Rayner had just been, we've just heard this morning that she's been cleared of any wrongdoing by HMRC. That would have been a problem, of course, for her politically. It comes down to a Rayner Streeting fight, I think. I do have some concerns about what this reveals about the nature of our politics, but that's the headline story, of course, that what's going on. It's a very busy day for the Labour Party today.
2: Do you want to share a view on who of those two main contenders you think could be Prime Minister?
1: That's a really difficult one. I mean, I think Streeting is obviously the continuity candidate, I think, in a way, because he's more politically aligned, I would say. He keeps saying he's not a Blairite, and I think that's partly just because he wants to make himself be his own man, if you like. Angela Rayner would be more of a departure, more left wing, although she, of course, has had a higher profile in government up until she had to leave. I guess it depends on what the Labour Party really want to do. I mean, they have their own way of electing leaders, and maybe people think it's time for a change if electorally they want to win. I do think this comes down to, so we're going to get into quite a lot of detail here, but I do think this comes down to who, if this is an electoral decision for them rather than a governing decision, then they've got to make a decision about who they think who they think is going to vote for them. Because you did have this coalition of the kind of working classes and the committed socialists, and I think that's breaking down now with the rise of Reform. And so I think there's a real decision for them to think about how they're going to get elected again.
2: Why should we care? If I'm listening this morning, feeding the dog, getting the kids ready for school, thinking about my own to-do list, why should I care and what should I pray?
1: That's a really great question. It's a question I ask as well. I think my concern is this feels a little bit like parents are squabbling and it's the kids who are suffering, in a kind of divorce, separation kind of situation. Because we've had, 4 prime ministers in 4 years? Or 6 prime ministers in 10 years now, I think it is. So you're right, you're thinking, I think this is partly why Reform and the Green Party are rising, because people say, I'm not getting anything out of this. What's in it for me? And why should I care? We should care because, of course, this person is going to be leading the country. It's a really important job. We should be praying, therefore, that we make that people who are making these decisions make wise decisions. But I do feel that we're looking at kind of personalities over policies here. I'm not convinced that whoever is elected is going to make a massive difference to how the country is being run, frankly. And that plays back into your question, why should I care? It just feels like a political party having an infight. And the Conservatives, of course, are no better in this, as we saw when they were in power. And so I think there is a problem with our politics. It just seems that it's not about actual policies. Actually, we've got huge challenges facing us in the country and the world at the moment. And my view is what we need is someone to just get on with it.
2: Well, great. We'll keep an eye on that situation. Of course, thank you so much, Gareth, for sharing your view, your perspective this morning. Take us to another story now.
1: Well, pretty much everyone would have heard of weight loss jabs like Mounjaro and Ozempic. Now, a new study that's just come out this week has said we all recognise the problems with when you come off these jabs, the weight comes back on. But there's a pill that's coming out now, which will be much easier to take, much, much cheaper, and a much lower dose, which could be taken after the weight loss jabs have been used to actually stop the weight coming back on. And in their trials, 75% of weight in their test group was kept off after the jabs had been taken. Now, I mentioned that not simply just because that study has come out, but also there is right now this rise of, these are called peptides, these jabs. I'm not a biologist, but a peptide is a naturally occurring compound, such as something like insulin or endorphins. That's about as the limit of my biological understanding. But they are naturally occurring. But you can synthetically create them and inject them or ingest them somehow. And so the weight loss is just one of the sorts of things that peptides address. It could be also things like helping you to sleep, addressing bad skin conditions like acne or things like that.
2: So they're big in ladies' face creams as well, aren't they? In the anti-aging market, which, of course, Gareth, you have not had to...

0: delve into yet. Peptides are a big thing, apparently.
1: I have no idea how you know anything about that either, Esther.
0: I've been using them, that's why.
1: Something you read or something. But yeah, so I think it is an interesting thing because some of these peptides, they're not licensed, they're not illegal, but they're not kind of licensed either. So there's a kind of grey area where people are being advised to take them. Not strictly speaking advised, but it's being advertised to people to take them, but they're in this kind of grey area. And it's one of these things where you're thinking, okay, there are some really good benefits to this. So people with obesity and diabetes have got serious issues that some of these drugs are being used very effectively to deal with those difficult issues. But sometimes you're looking at it and you're thinking, this is more of a lifestyle issue. And actually, maybe our bodies are trying to tell us something about how we should be living. Rather than taking a drug to solve it, we should be changing our lifestyles. So I think that's a big thing for us to consider.
0: It's a very interesting area. I think we're going to delve into it actually in the next couple of weeks on the show. So thank you for teeing that up for us. And finally, I know youth work is very close to your heart as Premier NextGen, of course, has brilliant articles on young people and children and parenting. So what's this story?
1: So this story is about the 30K project. Now, the 30K project is a project in the Church of England. And what they're trying to do by 2030, they're trying to get 30,000 people trained. You see what they've done there with the 30K project title. So it's 27,000 volunteers trained in Youth, Children and Families Ministry and 3,000 full-time paid workers by 2030 as well. So this project's been in train for a few years, but of course it takes a while to get it up to speed, get people through the training, get the training set up, get people through it, etc. But today my particular focus is on the idea of the 3,000 trained workers. So colleges were given money to set these programs up, and it takes a few years, of course, for someone to come through that. But at the end of this summer, the first lot of graduates will come through. Now, as many people will know, if you put an advert out for a Youth, Children and Families Minister, worker, whatever the title, the chances are you will get no one applying, or maybe a couple of people that you think they're not really appropriate. And so lots of churches just don't appoint anyone, and it's a real issue. Now, that is going to change over the next few years. It's difficult to get the numbers because obviously these are university students who are doing a diploma, a two-year university qualification. They have exams and they have things that they're doing in terms of their assessments. So no one knows exactly what's going to happen by the end of this summer. Not all of them will choose to stay and get jobs in churches, of course. But I think by my calculations, we can expect around 40 to 50 in this first tranche. This is the first tranche, around 40 to 50 extra people who will have qualifications and be looking for jobs. Now, in next September and the September after that, that will go up and it'll become hundreds. And so I think that, I don't think this will just be a Church of England thing because the number overall will be going up. And a lot of people looking for jobs, looking for training and jobs in Youth, Children and Families Ministry are not confessionally Anglican. So I think this will actually benefit everyone, that there'll be more people around. So if you're out there and you're thinking you need someone to come and do a job, it could get better for you now.
0: And of course, youth workers have such a huge role, not just for the youth within a church, but also young people who don't know Jesus yet. I mean, it's a noble profession, isn't it?
1: Yeah, absolutely. I'm not sure about noble or maybe every Christian ministry is noble, but I think there is something really important because I think if you're working with youth and families, you are at the missional forefront of the church. Your youth culture is the furnace of wider culture. And yeah, I'm not going to produce some cliches like youth and children are the future of the church because they're the church of today. So you are ministering and doing mission with and to people who are the church of today. But it is, you're right at the forefront missionally, yeah, for sure.
0: Wonderful. Thank you for bringing so much insight to the news of the day. Gareth, quick prayer for us before you go.
1: Yeah, absolutely. Yeah, Heavenly Father, just think of that last news story. We thank you for the money that's being invested and the intent that's going behind training in Youth, Children and Families Ministry right now, for all the volunteers that are being trained, but also those full-time workers that are being trained. And Lord, as lots of them are finishing off their assessments this summer and exams, we pray for them that they would be thinking through very carefully their vocation, very carefully their future, and that you would, Lord, equip them for the tasks you have in front of them. And Lord, we thank you for that vocation of Youth, Children and Families Ministry. And we pray, Lord, that it will be done really well, not so we can just say we've got great Youth, Children and Families Ministry, but so we can glorify you in what we do today in the church. Amen.
0: Amen. Gareth Crispin, thank you so much for sharing your newsfeed this morning. 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
3: Hello, here are the headlines. Sir Keir Starmer is facing one of the toughest days of his leadership following rumours that his health secretary, Wes Streeting, is set to resign today. Former Deputy Prime Minister Angela Rayner has also told The Guardian she's settled her unpaid tax bill, paving the way for her to stand in a potential Labour leadership contest. Nezil Kelliskan has been appointed as the government's new faith minister. The 37-year-old Barking MP replaces Miatta Farm-Boule, who resigned earlier this week. President Xi Jinping says China and the US must be partners and not rivals as Donald Trump's two-day state visit to Beijing gets underway. Trade and the Iran war are expected to be on the agenda. US Defense Secretary Pete Hegseth is due to headline a faith rally in Washington this weekend alongside a range of religious and political figures. Critics of the event, though, say they're concerned over links to Christian nationalism and political extremism. An 800-year-old skull of a 13th century saint has been stolen from a church in the Czech Republic, and the UK economy unexpectedly grew in the first month of the Iran war. GDP expanded by 0.3% in March, despite experts predicting it would shrink. There was also growth of 0.6% over the first 3 months of this year. And those are this morning's latest headlines.
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4: You certainly are. Esther Hyam with you through till 9 o'clock this morning. Now, this Saturday, hundreds of thousands of people will be marching in London for the next Unite the Kingdom rally. Organised by Stephen Yaxley Lennon, otherwise known as Tommy Robinson, the organisers say this is a celebration of our culture, our identity and our shared destiny. And they say the fight back begins. Now, the Prime Minister has blocked seven international speakers from entering the UK to speak at the event, and he says this is nothing less than a battle for the soul of our nation. At last September's march, there were plenty of crosses on display and Christian prayer and worship. So is this resurgence of what might be called Christian nationalism reviving faith in the UK or distorting it? And over in the USA, celebrations of the 250th anniversary of the American independence will begin with a prayer event on the National Mall, which aims to prepare for the nation's birthday with scripture, testimony, prayer, and a rededication of our country as one nation to God. Both countries do have a strong Christian heritage. What's wrong with drawing attention to it, you might say? Well, on the show today, we're going to hear two different perspectives on this. In a few minutes, I'll be joined by Dominic Muir, whose latest book, The Battle for Britain, explores how Christians can be bolder in using their voice. But first, Tommy Sharp, co-founder of A Better Story, which aims to challenge Christian nationalism, is here with us in the studio. Good morning, Tommy. Great to have you here.
6: Good morning, Esther. Thanks for having me.
4: I want to start really with what is essentially this whole debate is about. What kind of nation do we want to live in, and what's our role as Christians in it? So, you have the mic, Tommy. What does Christian Britain look like to you? What kind of nation do you want to live in? Paint the picture for me.
6: Paint the picture. Great question. So, I feel I want to live in a nation that exhibits some of the fruits of the Spirit, or where Christians are exhibiting the fruits of the Spirit. So, you have Christians who are kind and gentle and humble and good to their neighbours. And I think that means that we can live in a nation that is welcoming to people from different backgrounds, that is multicultural, that's inclusive, but also where Christians are able to thrive in their communities and love their neighbours really well. So I'm really keen to live in a nation where there are different perspectives, people from different places, but where as Christians we can share the gospel and show the gospel through the way that we live. So I think that would be my take. I get very

0: nervous about the idea of pushing Christianity through politics. I think in lots of ways, Jesus shunned political power, like after the feeding of the 5,000, when they try and make Jesus king by force, and he retreats and says, that's not what I came to do. And so I'm keen for us to work through the church in our communities to love our neighbours really well, and not to grasp for a political form of Christian power that I don't think is necessarily what the gospel calls us to do.
1: So how do you feel then about Britain's Christian heritage? Because again, this is something that gets discussed a lot once we get into these kind of discussions. I'm sure you've been to the Houses of Parliament where there's literally scripture etched in to the walls. You know, does that all disappear in your view?
0: No, I think the idea that we have laws that are based on human rights that come from the notion that every human being is made in the image and likeness of God and so has inherent dignity is a beautiful thing. And I think the way that we have drawn on scripture and Christian truth throughout our history is also a beautiful thing. I think where I get nervous is where that becomes exclusionary, or there's an idea that England is better than other nations, or English people are better than other people because of this notion of Christian heritage. And I actually think that is unsound doctrine. We're told that we are made in God's image, but we're all fallen, and therefore Britain as a nation is not better than other nations, and British people are not better than other people. We're all in God's image and we're all fallen. So I think there are beautiful things about Britain, and I think we have good laws and we have great democracy, and we should cling on to those things. But I don't think we should assert our supremacy over other peoples and nations through this idea of Christian heritage. And I think sometimes that's what's being done rather than celebrating.
1: Why not?
0: What is good.
1: Don't we have a special place in the world?
0: I don't think we are. I think the idea that we are better as people than other people, it is really not, it doesn't stand up to what the gospel tells us. I think we are as fallen as anybody else, as British people. And I think also the question of what does it mean to be British is a complicated question. There are people in this country who are Muslim, who are Jewish, who are Christian, who come from all sorts of different backgrounds, who contribute to their communities and work really hard. And so I'm keen to make sure that when we talk about Britishness, we do it in the widest sense of the term. And I also think we've got a lot to celebrate about Britishness. And I love being English. I love the quaintness of our country. I love the how deferential we are to authority and the king and that kind of thing. I think all of that's really good. We also have a lot to say sorry for, to reflect on across our history about the way that we have contributed to things like the slave trade. And yeah, I think there's a balance there that we need to try and strike. Find the good, but also notice and recognise the challenges.
1: One of the concerns that people may have, and you paint a beautiful picture there of a country in which lots of different faiths and heritages are, you know, rubbing along quite nicely together. But some listeners I know do have a concern that particularly with Islam, there is a sort of stated intent to, you know, to establish Muslim communities, training centres. You know, some towns and cities in the UK have become very Muslim dominated. And that's a concern for Christians, I know. So how do you answer that concern? That actually, if we're nice, kind Christians, there will be places where

0: If you follow Jesus, you're already doing God's work, not just on Sundays or in church, but in those emails and financial reports, kitchen tables, or on the school run. I'm pastor and author Tom Nelson, and in my new podcast, God's Work, we're going to completely change how you think about your job. So step into my office for some weekly workplace wisdom. 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
1: That are quite angry and in some ways quite supremacist, and that is happening under a Christian banner. And so I think there's a need to take the plank out of our own eyes before we look at the speck in our brother's eye. I think there definitely is a small minority of people from Muslim backgrounds who are Islamists or extremists or people who hold extreme views. I think that's also true in other doctrines and religions and of people who are of no religion at all. But I'd be really keen that we first look inwards at the plank in our own eye before we try and take the speck out of our neighbour's eye or people of a different background's eye. And I think there are, I live in London. I love living in London. I've lived in Whitechapel for a few years and in East London. We have a Muslim mayor in the city. And I think it's a brilliant city and it functions really well. And lots of the Christian leaders and the Muslim leaders want good for this city and good for the place that they govern. And I'm sure that's true in other places as well.
2: There's so much more to discuss. We're going to have to take a whole show, I think, to do this another time. You'll have to come back, Tommy, because I know I need to move on to another perspective. As a final point, where should we go in the Bible? What for you is the key biblical principle for your version of what you see of Britain as a Christian nation?
1: Yeah, so I think where I often go is I don't think perfection is required to share the good news or to be a Christian in this country. You see all throughout Paul that we can share the gospel and we can live out our lives as Christians without being perfect people. But I also think we're called to discernment. We're called to know trees by their fruit and that we need to be discerning about the way that Christianity is being used and whether it is being used to promote love of God and love of neighbour, as Jesus calls us to do, or whether it's being used to promote something a bit different and a bit more supremacist and the idea that we are better than other people. Yeah. And I think that's the question I often find myself asking.
2: Great. Tommy, thank you so much for sharing your perspective this morning. Where can people find out more about A Better Story?
1: Either follow us on Instagram, Better Story, or our website, betterstory.info, and you can find out a bit more about us and what we do and who we are.
2: Wonderful. Tommy Sharp from Better Story, they're giving his perspective. Your perspectives, welcome, please. And in a moment, we'll be hearing from Dominic Muir. But first, a little break for worship.

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1: It is 7:44, and if you've just joined us, we're in the middle of a discussion about one of the hot topics of our day, Christian nationalism. Is it reviving faith in the UK or distorting it? We've just heard from Tommy Sharp, co-founder of Better Story, but time to hear another perspective this morning from

0: From evangelist and writer Dominic Muir, whose latest book is called The Battle for Britain. Good morning, Dom. Good to see you as always. And
1: Good morning.
0: I want to start with the same question that I asked Tommy to start off with. For you, what's the vision? What does a Christian Britain look like in your eyes? Paint the picture for me.
1: Well, thank you, Esther. It's great to be with you. Yeah, you know, actually, the subtitle of my book, Battle for Britain, is Enthroning Christ as King. So that's what a Christian Britain looks like. It looks like a nation, a community of people within our little island, worshipping Jesus, enthroning him, longing for his kingdom. You know, in the Lord's Prayer, we have, hallowed be your name. And then your kingdom come, your will be done. And on earth as it is in heaven. For me, it might sound old school, and perhaps, well, maybe it's old school in the right way, that's what a Christian Britain is. It's the worship of Jesus ultimately, and the longing for his kingdom to be established on earth as it is in heaven.
0: So break that down.
1: I can say more, but I'll let you jump in.
0: I mean, that sounds, you know, I don't think anybody listening would disagree with that. What does that look like in a little bit more detail? We heard from Tommy there, his vision for a Christian Britain, if you like, is that where the fruits of the Spirit are on display, where there is kindness and generosity and graciousness. Does that chime with you, or how does that look in the sort of practical day-to-day working out of what the kingdom come looks like?
1: Absolutely. You know, the kingdom arriving is the Holy Spirit ruling ultimately. So it's going to have the fruits of the Spirit. It's also going to have the gifts of the Spirit. There's going to be a sense of the blessing, the supernatural blessing of God in our nation. And I think we've seen that. I think where we're at this vital crossroads right now, this pivotal crossroads, is that for the first time really in 400 years, we as a nation have forgotten our Christian roots. And we're dealing with major ideologies, major other religions coming in and taking the ground that historically the Christian faith has occupied in our institutions. We have this incredible 1700-year legacy of Christian footprint of the Word of God ultimately shaping the culture and the politics and the legislation of our nation. But in the last, few decades, even the last years, that is being trampled upon. And in some sense, the church actually has abdicated that political space and called it unclean and called it, well, that's not part of the kingdom. When actually, and in a sense, soaring off the very branch of blessing and freedom that we were given by God. So not only is it the fruits, not only is it the gifts, not only is it this healthy, pietistic worship within people's hearts, not just in the public space, but it's also unapologetically saying, you know what, God's ways are the right ways. So let's put his word back into politics, back into the legislation system.
0: Do you think that is exclusive then of other faiths or people who don't have a faith? Is it Christian to the exclusion of other things?
1: I mean, ultimately, yes. Because the nation will be shaped by faith. The question is which faith? And so even secularism is a faith. Secularism is a very strong religion. All politics is religious. All education is religious. All culture is religious. There's no neutral ground. And this is one of the big things that the church really needs to get her heart and mind around, is that there's no sacred secular divide. So that worship and the realm of the Spirit occupies everything. So on the one hand, it's exclusionary. It's exclusive. The gospel is exclusive. You have to go the way of Jesus. You know, it's God or it's the kingdom of darkness and the devil. The difference is that the gospel is also incredibly inclusive insofar as, in the sense of evangelism, everyone's invited. Everyone's loved. Everyone's called to the table. But the other thing that is so awesome about the Christian faith is it's the only faith ultimately that gives us the freedom, and in this sense, the Western freedom that we've enjoyed for, 200, 300, 400 years, insofar as human beings are treated with love and respect and dignity. So if you actually saw off that branch, you get the wave of the counterfeit, this intolerance that we're seeing rising up, this pathetic shadow of what Christianity actually gave us.
0: Because you called your book The Battle for Britain, do you feel it's a battle? Can we not win that battle with loving kindness?
1: Well, love is a battle. That's the thing. You know, first of all, Ephesians 6 says, you know, very, very clearly that we are in a battle. But here's the difference. Again, a lot of the God's in the detail, the devil's in the detail, and we have to have a little bit of maturity and nuance. So Paul writes, we do not wrestle against flesh and blood. So we do not battle with people, but we do battle with principalities and powers, rulers of darkness, spiritual hosts of wickedness in heavenly places. So we're in a spiritual battle, and that's what I make very clear in the book, that we're in a spiritual battle. This is ultimately the church battling for the soul and destiny of the nation. And she always has, actually. You're always fighting for freedom on a personal level, on a familial level, on a neighbor level, on a national level. That battle in the realm of the spirit is always going on. The difference is we have a Christian battle. Yes, we ultimately fight with love, but we fight with biblical love, not humanistic love. We fight with truth, the truth of the word of God. We fight with, you know, the sword of the gospel, not the sword of, you know, that chops people's heads off. Hello.
0: But are you worried? I mean, you're going to be marching on Saturday. You say you haven't been given an official platform this time, although you did preach at the last Unite the Kingdom rally. Are you worried, though, about the less seemly element of that, the element that is seen as being more overtly racist or more overtly aggressive? Do you have concerns about who you're marching with?
1: You know, first of all, I would say that the media propaganda around the so-called racism of the United Kingdom has been horrendous. And I think most of the population has been duped to believe that someone like Tommy Robbins, for example, is racist. And if you watch most of his interviews, some of which are 1 hour, 2 hour, 3 hour long now, you will see that he's categorically not racist. So that for a start, has to be thrown out by any thinking, researching, reasonable human being, particularly Christian. That said, yes, there's going to be a mixed bag on Saturday. You know, we've got potentially hundreds of thousands of people turning up in London. I was at the last one, and I'm convinced there are at least 300,000 people there, probably 500,000. I couldn't get over the bridge. I waited an hour before I could even move at the start. I preached the gospel for 3 to 4 hours. And the reception was extraordinary. Honestly, it changed my life. I didn't know what that day would be. I was concerned I would even make it out alive. I thought maybe there'll be a terrorist thing happen. Seriously, anything could have happened. Charlie Kirk had just been murdered. But when I was there, the ground in the spirit in people's hearts was incredibly soft. People were very, very open. It was generally peaceful. In fact, totally peaceful. I saw nothing of any kind of hooliganism or violence. So again, the media reaction, mainstream media, big titles saying that there was 110,000 and there was violence and it was racist was scandalous. Now, I'm not a conspiracy theorist, but I was actually there. That said, Esther, we don't know what, we never know what's going to happen. Yeah. You know, people are angry, understandably angry. They want to see, you know, the nation they've grown up with maintained. There's a lot we should be proud of in our Christian history, and that's been eroded at a very, very fast pace. And I think it's very important people actually show up and stand for these freedoms that are Christian freedoms, ultimately, that we've had for many years.
0: Before you go, Dom, again, for you, what's the main, what's the key core scripture that you come back to for this, for the way you're calling other Christians to battle for Britain? Where do we go in the Bible?
1: Oh, there's so much. I mean, I would go, if I had to give one scripture, I'd go to Acts 17, verse 6 to 7. So it says this: those who have turned the world upside down, and that's the church's job. We don't go with the world, we turn it upside down, have come here too. Jason has harbored them, and these are all acting contrary to the decrees of Caesar, saying there is another king, Jesus. When the church is set apart and holy, we declare another king. So right now, Caesar is not Lord. Caesar will never be Lord, and none of the other names that are named will ever be Lord. Jesus is King. And when we do that, his kingdom comes and the nation is turned upside down, and you have what's called a Christian nation.
0: Domia, thank you so much. So much more to say. I'm sure this is a conversation that's not going to go away, but thank you very much for sharing with us this morning. Dom's book, Battle...
1: Can I just say where people can get my book?
0: Because I was just about to, but do.
1: Thank you.
0: you go.
1: So, thank you, Esther. It's been great to be on. Battleforbritain.church. So www.battleforbritain.church. You can get the book there. There's other stuff that'll be coming up there as well. Thanks so much for having me on.
0: Thanks so much, Dom. I hope we'll speak again soon. Over to you now. I know you have views on this, so please do share your perspectives on what you've heard from Dom Muir there and what you heard from Tommy Sharp earlier. Is Christian nationalism reviving faith in the UK or distorting it? Would love your views on that this morning. studio@premier.org.uk. Text me 66777, starting your message with the word Premier. And also, just to say, in our news hour today, our special series on this continues with Anna Rees Green asking how much is Christian nationalism affecting politics in the UK right now. So you'll have to wait till 12 o'clock for that, but you can get in touch with your views straight away right now, studio@premier.org.uk, or text me 66777, starting with the word Premier. 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
15: God is our refuge and strength, an ever-present help in trouble. 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The Lord Almighty is with us. 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

0: morning, I'm Donna Birrell. The Chancellor says the latest figures showing the economy is growing prove now is not the time to put stability at risk. New figures show it expanded by 0.6% over the first 3 months of the year. Rachel Reeves' comments came ahead of a suspected leadership challenge by one of her cabinet colleagues. Health Secretary Wes Streeting is reportedly ready to put his name forward to try to take the Prime Minister's job. Keir Starmer says if he does, it'll cause chaos in government. Dave Ward from the Communication Workers Union speculates as to why he would go now.
1: Clearly, Wes Streeting believes that it's better to go sooner. And I think part of that is because maybe, you know, he realises that if it was left longer, there would be other candidates in the race.
0: Well, former Deputy Prime Minister Angela Rayner has also told The Guardian this morning she's settled her unpaid tax bill, paving the way for her to stand in a potential Labour leadership contest. Nazeel Kalaskan has been appointed as the government's new faith minister, replacing Miatta Fambule following her resignation earlier this week. The 37-year-old Barking MP previously served as one of the government's senior whips in the House of Commons. Kalaskan is the ninth person to hold the faith minister role in the past decade. In other news this morning, Xi Jinping has welcomed Donald Trump to Beijing's Great Hall at the start of his two-day visit to China.
2: There are those that say this is maybe the biggest summit ever. They can never remember anything like it. But it's an honor to be with you. It's an honor to be your friend. And the relationship between China and the USA is going to be better than ever before.
0: According to Chinese media, the meeting between the two overran by around 40 minutes. There are reports that during it, the Chinese leader told Mr. Trump that differences over Taiwan could bring their two countries to clashes or conflict. They're also expected to discuss trade and the war in Iran during the trip. U.S. Defense Secretary Pete Hegseth is due to headline a faith rally in Washington this weekend, alongside a range of religious and political figures. The event has drawn attention because of the backgrounds and views of some of the speakers, with critics raising concerns over possible links to Christian nationalism and political extremism. Organizers say the gathering forms part of America's 250th anniversary celebrations and aims to focus on faith and public life. And a nationwide campaign called A Million Acts of Hope is inviting people across Britain to celebrate everyday acts of kindness happening in their communities. Led by the Good Faith Partnership, the initiative includes food banks, community meals, litter picks and volunteer projects. Organisers say the campaign aims to highlight the true spirit of Britain through practical acts of care and hope. Weather-wise then, it'll be a cool, unsettled day with some sunny spells and frequent showers. That's your latest from the Premier News team. For more stories from a Christian perspective, head to premierchristian.news.
3: Thanks very much, Donna. Do you suspect it's going to be a busy day for the news team, keeping an eye on the comings and goings at Downing Street?
0: I have a little inkling it might just be. Yes, the wires are changing all the time. So, yeah, we'll keep you all posted right here at the Premier News team.
3: That's why you do it, though, isn't it? The adrenaline rush, keeping your finger on the pulse.
0: Yeah, I have to say sometimes, I mean, it is very, very good to have a busy news day. But yeah, it's also equally good when there's not much slow news. But really, it's very bad, as anyone in news will tell you, to actually say, oh my goodness, it's quiet today, because suddenly it all changes.
3: The inside track of life as a newsreader. Donna and the team will keep you updated throughout the day.
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3: A very good morning if you've just joined us at 4 minutes past eight this Thursday. In just a moment, we'll have more on the day's top news story there with Lord Marvin Rees on the comings and goings potentially at Downing Street over the next day or so. In particular, how can we pray and what's a Christian perspective on what's going on in the corridors of power? Plus, we're going to be celebrating 200 years of Glasgow City Mission, reaching out to homeless people and more in the city centre. And please keep your comments coming in on today's hot topic as well. Is Christian nationalism reviving the Christian faith in the UK or distorting it? What's your

0: view of what a Christian nation should look like. We've heard two perspectives on that this morning from Tommy Sharp from Better Story and Dominic Muir, whose new book is called A Battle for Britain. Do you think we are in a battle for Britain? Is that a battle we're going to win by protesting or by just building the kingdom in quiet ways? Really love your perspective. It's a hot topic and I'd love to hear your thoughts. studio@premier.org.uk or text me 66777, starting your message, of course, with the word Premier.
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0: Such a great worship classic to sing along to this morning. 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
1: We want to protect and care for our children, of course. 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With a smartphone, we can ask our children to let us know when they arrive somewhere safely. Or, of course, we can even track our child's phone to see where they are in real time. On PremierNextGen.com, Sarah Taylor wonders if these well-meaning developments have, in fact, some unintended

0: negative consequences. Does a constant pattern of asking our youth and children to tell us where they are, or an ongoing assumption that you're tracking them, actually send them the wrong message? Does it send them a message that says love is shown by replying quickly, sharing openly, giving access, and always being emotionally available? Does what is meant as care start to look more like control? And does this train young people to see this as okay in future relationships? Are we unwittingly making our youth and children more susceptible to controlling relationships? And if so, what can we do about it? Read Sarah's full article now at premiernextgen.com.
1: Great stuff there from Gareth. Now, this is definitely a hot topic. We've ignited something here with our discussion this morning on the topic of Christian nationalism, this idea that Britain is a Christian country and we need to fight to get back to that. We had two different perspectives from Dom Muir, whose latest book, The Battle for Britain, is out, and Tommy Sharp, who's the co-founder of Better Story, which aims to kind of bring a different lens to the topic of Christian nationalism. But your comments have been coming in thick and fast. Tony says this, Tony listening in Derby, your two guests definitely come from very different corners, which proves how confusing the subject is. However, at the end of the day, the reason we do things is between the big boss, and I do mean God, and each of every one of us. For me, I have to watch for the log in my own eye, but it's all about discernment. Tony says he personally would never go on this march, but I go where God leads me to do his work. Tony from Derby there illustrating, we do just have to kind of discern, don't we? We have to use our spirits and our minds to see what the biblical perspective God is showing us. Carol from Manchester says, I was discombobulated. Ooh, one of my favourite words. Thanks, Carol. To hear the person being interviewed, that was Dom Muir, saying that Tommy Robinson is not racist. The fact that he's built all this rhetoric has caused the racism. Interesting point there around language, isn't it, Carol? And we tried to just scratch the surface on that, really. Is it right to use this kind of aggressive language? We are in a spiritual battle, but how much does that translate into the political sphere? Very good question indeed. Kirk, thank you so much for sending me a really long and detailed email. I'm afraid I can't read it all out, but I have read it myself. So thank you so much. Basically, what Kirk is saying is that let's not be too cautious. He feels that actually, if we look back on the difficulties of the British imperial past, we kind of get tangled up in guilt about some of our mistakes, where actually there's been very much to be proud of. He also talks about Jesus being kind and compassionate, but also he was Jesus who got angry and turned over the tables. So he says this. Let me try and quickly get to your conclusion here. My concern, says Kirk, that is if Christianity is continually presented in softened terms, it becomes detached from its strength and moral clarity, and we risk raising a generation that misunderstands its nature entirely. A faith that shaped nations, reformed injustices, and called individuals to both mercy and courage should not be reduced to something merely agreeable. Thank you very much for that perspective this morning, Kirk. Keep your comments coming in, please, as well. But let's hear now. I did ask both of our contributors, Tommy Sharp from A Better Story and Dom Muir, what their vision of Britain as a Christian nation is. Here's Tommy.
2: I feel I want to live in a nation that exhibits some of the fruits of the Spirit, or where Christians are exhibiting the fruits of the Spirit. So you have Christians who are kind and gentle and humble and good to their neighbours. And I think that means that we can live in a nation that is welcoming to people from different backgrounds, that is multicultural, that's inclusive, but also where Christians are able to thrive in their communities and love their neighbours really well. So I'm really keen to live in a nation where there are different perspectives, people from different places, but where as Christians we can share the gospel and show the gospel through the way that we live. So I think that would be my take. I get very nervous about the idea of pushing Christianity through politics. I think in lots of ways, Jesus shunned political power, like after the feeding of the 5,000, when they try and make Jesus king by force, and he retreats and says, that's not what I came to do. And so I'm keen for us to work through the church in our communities to love our neighbours really well, and not to grasp for a political form of Christian power that I don't think is necessarily what the gospel calls us to do.
1: says Tommy Sharp there from A Better Story, reflecting that what he sees in the gospel is not a grasp for power, but actually a walk of humility. Let's hear now from Dominic Muir. I asked him the same question. What does a Christian Britain look like to him?
3: Well, thank you, Esther. It's great to be with you. Yeah, you know, actually, the subtitle of my book, Battle for Britain, is Enthroning Christ as King. So that's what a Christian Britain looks like. It looks like a nation, a community of people within our little island, worshipping Jesus, enthroning him, longing for his kingdom. You know, in the Lord's Prayer, we have, hallowed be your name. And then your kingdom come, your will be done. And on earth as it is in heaven. For me, it might sound old school, and perhaps, well, maybe it's old school in the right way, that's what a Christian Britain is. It's the worship of Jesus ultimately, and the longing for his kingdom to be established on earth as it is in heaven.
1: Dom Muir there reflecting on his view of what a Christian nation should be. He is going to be marching this Saturday for the Unite the Kingdom rally in London, which is why we're looking at this question today. Let me come to one or two more of your comments. Alison in Yorkshire is reflecting on this morning. She says, I'm reminded of how Simon the Zealot, one of Jesus' apostles, is portrayed in the TV series The Chosen. Their motto was no Lord but God, and were trained to kill. Their aim was to overthrow the Romans. But when Simon encounters Jesus, he had to learn to love his enemies. And the first thing that Jesus did was to throw away Simon's weapons. Simon had to learn Jesus' way of doing things, and that his kingdom has different values from the world system. I wonder, says Alison, if Christian nationalism may be similar to the zealots of the first century. And like Simon, we need to learn Jesus' way of doing things. Lots of different views, lots of different perspectives coming in this morning. And I'd really welcome hearing from you on yours as well. When we talk about the hot topic of Christian nationalism, do you think it is a way of reviving faith in the UK? When you see those images of people marching with crosses and the Union Jack flag, does that stir your heart and you feel, yes, you know, we are a Christian nation and we need to reclaim it? Or does it disquiet you and you think, actually, that's not the way to build the kingdom? We need to do it with love and kindness and generosity. Are the two things mutually exclusive? Can you have a bit of both? Please keep your perspectives coming this morning. studio@premier.org.uk or text me 66777, starting your message with the word Premier. Well, at 17 minutes past eight now, let's take time to look at the day's top story and the latest events in Westminster. Sir Keir Starmer is facing another one of the toughest days of his leadership following rumours that his health secretary is set to resign today. Yesterday, allies of Wes Streeting claimed he was preparing to quit and try to run for prime minister. Labour peer Baroness Tangham Debonair says that Mr Streeting hasn't come out and said anything public himself yet.
4: He needs 80 more people, well, one including him. He needs 81 total. 80 more Labour MPs to put their names in public, in a public document, to his name. This all makes Keir Starmer look stronger every day. He's actually getting on with governing.
1: The voice there of Tangham Debonair. Is it possible for the PM to get on with governing when so many in his party want him to get out? Well, with us now is Labour peer Lord Marvin Rees, OBE. Good morning, Marvin.
5: Yeah, good morning to you.
1: So is it...
5: I mean, by the way, I listened to that previous point on internationalism. Happy to talk about that at some point, if you like.
1: Oh, great. Well, if we have time today, but if not, we'll bring you back, Marvin. Let's talk about the matter in hand, though. Is today going to be Sir Keir Starmer's last day in office, do you think?
5: It won't be his last day in office. I mean, no, because if something... And I'm not inside the nanny processes... But if something does happen, it will take time to run its run its course anyway, because there'll be processes in the party. So, yeah, he'll still be in office. Yeah.
1: What do you think he should do? Should he stay or go?
5: Well, it's very difficult, and I don't think you'll find. Well, there are some coming out, but there won't be many that will absolutely come up with a definitive route forward. That's a hostage to fortune. But having been in leadership myself, there are a number of things I would say. I mean, I think in politics, but to be honest, in any organisation, there are people who would like to have the leadership role and the supreme role. That's the nature of it. It's not always a bad thing. It's just the way it is. And what's important is that as those conversations are taking place, and as people are looking to move up through an organization, that everything is handled in a way that keeps putting the interests of the organization and the people that it's there to serve at the foreground. And I'm sure that both Keir and everyone else who would aspire to be Prime Minister are doing that, having known so many of them, that they'll be thinking about the Labour Party and the wider country.
1: Seriously, though, Marvin, who wants the job? I mean, it must be one of the most difficult jobs, which is why we've had 6 prime ministers in 10 years or whatever the current maths is. Does anybody really want to be prime minister?
5: Well, that is another question, actually, because that takes this conversation to a really interesting place about the governability of the UK as a whole. And again, drawing on my experience as being mayor of Bristol, a number of people say, well, I couldn't do what you do. You know, at some point when I left, I said I'd do 2 terms, and there's a part of me that says that was enough, because again, politics is a relationship, right? It's you know, I'm going to come into this relationship and

0: 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I'm pastor and author Tom Nelson, and in my new podcast, God's Work, we're going to completely change how you think about your job. 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
1: And yeah, we're human in those positions, and it is wearing, actually. And we have to face up to the possibility that the kind of politicians we get and the kind of politics we get is actually a distilled reflection of what we are as a society. So if we want better politics, we also need to be a better society. That's where the church comes in quite strongly, to be perfectly frank. This weekend's actions won't help with that.
2: Yeah, well, that's a huge area we can delve into another time. But let's have a quick look at the people who are assumed to be likely contenders should Sir Keir Starmer decide to go to step down and to start a process. We've got Wes Streeting, potentially Angela Rayner and Andy Burnham. Of those, are there any that you feel are the most likely contenders? Do you want to nail your colours to a mast?
1: No, I wouldn't nail my colours to a mast. I'm deliberately not going to do that. And I mean, they're all strong characters and strong individuals. I mean, there's clearly a technical challenge to Andy in that he's not a member of parliament. Done a great job as a Metro Mayor, and I've been a mayor as well. So actually, points that Tracy Brabin was making earlier on, one of the challenges that they face that I think Andy could be very helpful with is that it's the very nature of society has changed. We are not in a country or in the world, to be perfectly frank, in which people in capital cities can pull levers and get outcomes in cities and regions across the country and the world. We need a much more devolved system of decision making and leadership. I've just come back from Los Angeles at something called the Urban 20, which is about city leadership around the world. And constantly we're being told how national governments are undermining the ability of cities to deliver. And so Tracy Brabin, was the West Yorkshire mayor, was talking this morning about the need to empower mayors to just get on with it. And that's one of the things. Wes has obviously been running the NHS and has been in the Central Labour Party, you know, will bring a lot of credibility and leadership, and Ange also. And I, one of the things I've always really appreciated Ange, because of the power of her leadership and because of her lived experience as well, what she brings. If we want ordinary people in politics, then Ange is one of those. And in fact, they all are. They all bring a sense of, you know, common life experience to politics, which is essential.
2: And it'll be interesting, should a leadership contest get triggered and those three contenders be in the running, it'll be interesting to see, because whoever gets voted in

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1: Selections based on their own internal culture without a mind to the context around them. That's a danger for all organizations. They think that their conversation is a conversation everyone else is having, and they think that their criteria is a criteria that people outside the party you're looking for. So to be frank, when I was selected to be the mayoral candidate in Bristol, it was the wider Labour membership that selected me. It wasn't the Labour councillors who would have chosen a different candidate. So it's important that process is minded to, as to, you know, what's going on in a wider country. I've grown up in this country, been in the church my whole life, got born again, as it were, as 8-year-old kid. What's happening with Christianity and this Christian nationalism is heartbreaking.
2: Tell me, why does it break your heart?
1: Well, as a mixed race kid growing up in this country, who found purpose and meaning in John chapter 1, when we're as an illegitimate kid born into poverty of a single white woman, who found purpose and meaning, and I'd say I found the energy and direction and purpose and calling in my Bible. This Saturday's march is one that tells me I should get a second passport. I've actually had the conversation with my own children. So how we can associate the church, doesn't matter what people say about it, waving flags and all that, how people can associate Jesus, let's not just talk about the church and abstract Christian culture, how people can associate Jesus with a movement that to me speaks of exclusion, speaks of, and actually puts itself at the service of people who indulge in division and hate is blasphemous and breaks my heart.
2: And it would actually make you think about leaving the country.
1: I have those conversations with my kids now. I'm not saying I haven't actually packed my bags. But it certainly makes you. It certainly sends the message to me. I'll tell you what. I had a chat with my mum the other day, and again, my family was saved by the church, Trinity Tabernacle in Bristol, Pastor Andy Padgett. You know that's how we made life. My mum would say that God was a father to the fatherless with me growing up, right? And I said to my mum the other day, Mum, it feels like doesn't all this stuff make you? I said it feels like when I was a kid, and my mum. White, like I say, white woman, working class, said to me, yeah, it feels like the 1970s again, when I used to push you down the street, and if I saw a group of men, I'd be afraid of what they might say or do to you, or what they might do or say to me. That's my Christian mum talking about what this tone at the moment, this Tommy Robertson co-option of Christianity is doing. My mum is not excluding herself from British culture, right? She's not withdrawing from British. She is British culture, and so am I, even though I've got a brown skin, right? That's what's going on. So we need to be incredibly careful about what we allow into the church.
2: Yeah. Really helps to get your perspective. Love to get you back, and we'll delve into that a little bit more deeply. Just

0: If you follow Jesus, you're already doing God's work, not just on Sundays or in church, but in those emails and financial reports, kitchen tables, or on the school run. 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
1: There's a clear pathway to how we begin to genuinely have change to the way the systems of of this society works, so that people born into poverty today, that's what I'm about, people born into poverty have genuine hope. What I can say is we got to be careful. This is almost like Shakespearean or Dickensian, right? Because someone's not happy in a relationship or their relationship is not producing everything they produce, it doesn't mean that the person that comes along whispering sweet nothings in their ear is the solution, right? it's screw tape letters time here, right? So you've got actors, and I'll name them, Farage and all that. They come and tell you that you're wonderful and that there were great times in the past. And then people are like, oh, that makes me feel wonderful about myself. It's pretty soon you've left that marriage, you're in a new marriage, and you realize that the person that you just got in bed with is toxic. And so it's incredibly important that people are wise and they're not easily seduced. Just because today is not delivering everything people want, it doesn't mean that the person whispering, telling you everything about yourself is amazing, is actually going to bring you, is a wise move to make. So it's not just about sitting back and having politicians come and tell you what you should say or shouldn't do. It's about being wise to understand who's whispering in your ear and who's seducing you at any particular point in time. It's sort of the biggest moment in our country's history, I think.
2: Lord Melvin Rees, thank you so much for joining us this morning. Come back again. We'll delve into some of those bigger themes, but very helpful to get your perspective this morning on what's happening in Downing Street and in the corridors of power. Donna's got the latest headlines for you now.
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4: Thanks very much, Esther. Good morning. The Chancellor says now is not the time to put our economic stability at risk as the threat of a leadership contest looms over Downing Street. Rachel Reeves's comments come as official figures show GDP has expanded by 0.6% over the first 3 months of the year. While Health Secretary Wes Streeting is reportedly considering resigning today to put himself forward to front the Labour Party. Meanwhile, former Deputy Prime Minister Angela Rayner says she welcomes a decision to clear her of deliberate wrongdoing over her tax affairs. Nezil Kalisgan has been appointed as the government's new faith minister. The Barking MP replaces Miatta Fambule, who resigned earlier this week. Donald Trump and Xi Jinping have hailed the possibility of a historic and landmark year during the US president's trip to Beijing, but the Chinese leader said differences over Taiwan could bring their two countries to clashes or conflict. The White House is planning to host a 9-hour Christian prayer festival on Sunday to push the view of the US as a Christian nation. And a nationwide campaign called A Million Acts of Hope is inviting people across Britain to celebrate everyday acts of kindness happening in their communities. It's being led by the Good Faith Partnership and aims to highlight the true spirit of Britain. And those are this morning's latest headlines.
2: Thank you so much, Donna. And I love that idea about the acts of hope at a time like this. Just heard there from Marvin Rees saying, you know, his mum feels like we've gone back in time to a more aggressive sort of tone in our national discussions. To bring some little lights of hope, that feels like a good antidote, doesn't it?
4: It's exactly what we need. And can I just say, I really enjoyed the interview just now. I was really moved by Marvin Rees and his sharing about his perspective on Christian nationalism. I mean, it really was incredibly moving. But yeah, we need to get back to this true spirit of Britain. We need that hope, don't we? And that's where Jesus helps us every single minute, every single day of the week. So we just need to get back to it.
2: Absolutely. Donna, thanks so much. See you at 9 o'clock.
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1: And you're listening to Inspirational Breakfast with me, Esther Higham, this Thursday morning at 23 minutes to nine. What helps a ministry stand the test of time? This year marks 200 years of Glasgow City Mission, a charity that's dedicated to sharing the gospel of Jesus Christ and providing practical help and support to homeless and disadvantaged people. And to celebrate their landmark birthday, I'm joined this morning by their CEO, Charles Maz, as well as Jean-Ray Knighton-Fitt, who is director of U-Turn South Africa and the Global City Mission Alliance Coordinator.

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1: Mainland. I don't know if any of those are connected to the charity, but tell us what was happening in 1826 in Glasgow.
2: Well, I suppose it was technological advancement and development and a new optimism, but coupled with some social inequality and challenge. And then the response of a young Christian man, David Naismith, who had been from the youngest possible age involved in direct active ministry to people, at the margins. And then he developed and started and founded a whole number of missions around the world. And personally, he did that. And then that spawned a global movement. So it was 200 years really of global mission, as well as our bicentennial. It's the movement's bicentennial.
1: And you must be very proud in Glasgow that you were the first. There are city missions, as we're going to hear, around the world, but it all started in Glasgow.
2: Yeah, it's an incredible, it's weird. I sit, I suppose, in that chair, and that's quite nice, but it comes with a burden too, because those that are familiar and love the mission, there's a lot of love around the world for this movement. They do look to Glasgow as being the founding one, and so that comes with a degree of responsibility as well.
1: Well, let's look around the world now as well. Jean-Ray Knighton-Fitt is with us. What's the connection, South Africa to Glasgow?
3: Yes, well, thanks for having me on the show. I first became aware of the City Mission movement probably in the late 80s or 90s maybe. And then got involved as a staff member and then as the director of Cape Town City Mission, which was started in 1902, so somewhat after Glasgow and the missions here, but in the same tradition, part of the same movement. One of the organizations that was kind of birthed out of or mentored, let's say, out of the Cape Town City Mission was an organization called U-Turn, where I'm now the CEO. But I've had a deep love and appreciation, admiration for the City Mission movement. It's been part of what shaped me in my own ministry and my own leadership right from the beginning. So I'm, you know, being in Glasgow at the moment is absolutely amazing for me to come back to celebrate the birth of not just Glasgow City Mission, but this whole movement, which is massive across the world.
1: How far does it extend across the world now?
3: Well, the only area that I'm the only continent that I'm not aware of missions in that are directly descended, if you like, is South America. But I mean, across the US, we have over 320 missions that are associated to the Citygate network, which is the rescue missions or the city missions of North America. And across Europe, Charles is on that board, and Australia, and a couple in South Africa. So certainly all over the world.
1: And Charles, what is the secret sauce? What's the USP of a city mission? Homelessness is a massive issue all around the world. Lots of different charities, you know, get involved with it. But what is it that makes a city mission approach to homelessness unique?
2: Mm-hmm. I don't know if it's unique, but it's certainly an emphasis on the fact that people are made in God's image, that you are an image bearer of the divine. And so anybody that arrives or is met with anybody coming from the city mission anywhere in the world is meeting something of an authentic sense of love and of value. And so often people are starved of that essential need for a connection and love and to be valued. So dignity and respect and the fact that people are made in his image is really just the special sauce, if you like, as you say.
1: And does it work better, do you think? It's a big claim, but
2: there are many great agencies out there. They're doing what parachurch work, mission work, home mission, urban mission, rescue mission, gospel mission. There are these different ways of framing it. They're not all connected to our network, but we have that shared spirit, that sense of a call and a nudge of the Holy Ghost that says, I need you to go.

0: and take care of the people that other people don't want to sit next to on a bus. And we try to specialise in loving the unlovable, if you like.
1: Jean-Ray, what do you notice, you know, when I think of homelessness in Glasgow, I'm thinking cold, wet, you know, the practical needs of just keeping somebody alive, you know, on a dark, cold winter's night. I guess that's a little bit different in South Africa or warmer countries. What are the differences between the homeless situation, specifically between the UK and South Africa? What are the similarities?
2: Well, Sydney, I think many of the driving factors are the same. Breakdown of families and societal structures. Addiction is a major theme, specifically substance use, but other forms of addiction as well. Everywhere across the world, I think migration and immigration is a factor affecting homelessness. We certainly encounter that, or that's a major issue in South Africa and I know in the US as well. The weather may change, but in South Africa, in Cape Town at the moment, we've had major storms the last few days, massive flooding, etc. So that's similar. It might not be snow, but it's causing huge issues. So many similarities. And I know the movement across the world doesn't always look the same. In the UK, it focuses a lot on homelessness, as it does in South Africa and in the US. But I know in parts of Europe, or much of Europe, it focuses on some other urban poverty issues. But yes, homelessness is certainly a major theme.
1: I mean, Jesus does say, Charles, doesn't he, that you'll always have the poor with us. Will we always have the homeless with us, do you think?
0: Well, I would love to say no, but I suspect the answer is yes. People are displaced for so many reasons. And so it's becoming so difficult to just live inside the space of your own mind and to then contend with what it is to be you in a world which is making so many different demands and pressures. And it's a very competitive world. People just struggle to find a space for themselves in that world. And it can be a very lonely and disconnected place, as Jean-Ray's just said. It's a systems of a society and family break down. People are left unattended and uncared for. So I suspect there would always be homeless people. I'd love to be able to tell you, in glory, we will all have a place.
1: And in the meantime, what can we be doing in our own areas, whatever homelessness looks like in our community, Jean-Ray?
2: You know, I think what's critical from my perspective is to think of homelessness not just as, well, doing something kind and nice for people who are in trouble, but also the extending of the kingdom of God. The kingdom of God is deeply transformational. And we need to, as Charles says, if we understand people as image bearers of God, as having that innate dignity, but also that innate potential that comes alive and flourishes as they're introduced to Christ, as the work of the Holy Spirit begins to transform them from within. I think that's what needs to drive us as a movement, and I hope that as we look at more global collaboration, and that's a fancy title, being the global coordinator. I don't think I am that, or anybody's given that to me, but certainly I see myself as a catalyst in the space, and bringing together the strengths of city missions across the world. To bring this vision of people made in God's image and the restoration of people and the extension of the kingdom of God. And again, as against so many kind of secular models and that are out there.
1: And Charles, what keeps a ministry going for 200 years?
0: Prayer, faithfulness, sacrifice, sometimes self-exploitation, giving of yourself. Pouring yourself out for others, believing in the mutuality of what ministry calls for, the giving and the yielding. And so over the time of being attentive in prayer and to the leading of Christ and the Holy Spirit, and to be attentive to the changes in your social setting, the changes of economic fortunes, of migration, like Jean-Marie said, you just keep doing what's in front of you. I think that would be the main thing. Prayerfully each morning, committing yourself to yieldedness to the Lord and to his will, and do what is in front of you. What does he put in front of you this morning to do that will extend the kingdom? And that's really it. It's just do what's in front of you and do it to Do it to your utmost, to the glory of his name.
1: That's a good challenge for all of us. And let's talk celebrations. How are you celebrating this 200th anniversary?
0: Well, we had a nice dinner last night with a great spread of international representation from the different missions around the world, which was very nice, Scottish theme. And tonight we have a civic reception. The city are hosting us, and that's very nice, giving us thanks for our 200 years. We will have a celebration gig with Celtic Worship at St. George Tron on Buchanan Street. That will be exciting on Friday. On Saturday, we'll take them out to Loch Lomond and explore the history of Christian mission in these lands, going back to the 5th century, which will be connecting the city mission 200 years with the deep history of Christianity in this country. And then on Sunday, we'll go in Glasgow Cathedral again for a Thanksgiving service to round out the whole occasion.
1: That sounds wonderful. Can we join in or get a little taste of it online at all?
0: You're most welcome. Come and be my guest.
1: Tell you what, Jean, let's just spend a moment thanking God in prayer for all that's been done through Glasgow City Mission and the worldwide City Mission movement. Would you just do a short prayer for us, Jean-Ray?
2: Certainly. Father, we thank you so much for this beautiful movement, which was birthed in the heart of David Naismith 200 years ago, and how it spread across the world and into so many different cities across Europe, America, South Africa, even. And across the UK, and we honour you for the thousands, tens of thousands, perhaps millions of people whose lives have been deeply impacted by this. And so, as we celebrate these 200 years with Charles and with his amazing team here in Glasgow, as we come from all over the world, we ask your blessing on the next 200 years of this particular mission and of this world movement. In Jesus' name, we pray. Amen.
1: Amen. Jean-Ray Knight and Fitt and Charles Maz from Glasgow City Mission, thank you so much, and a very happy anniversary to you as well. Well, let's continue in prayer as well. It is Ascension Day, and Steve Cox has a special prayer for us.
3: Dear Lord Jesus, we lift our eyes to you in worship and awe. You are not distant from history. You are its fulfillment. In your life, death, resurrection and ascension, the words of the prophets have come alive. You are the promised King, the one foretold who would suffer, rise and be glorified. Not one promise of God has failed in you. And so we stand in wonder. What was spoken long ago is our living hope today. For those listening right now who wonder if God's promises still hold, hear this. Jesus, you are proof that they do. Lord Jesus, as you ascended, you fulfilled prophecy. And now reign forever. You are the risen Son of David, the exalted Lord of all nations. So today, where there is doubt, bring faith. Where there is waiting, bring hope. Where there is uncertainty, bring peace. Ascended King, you are the fulfillment of God's promises and the guarantee of all that is still to come. So we trust in you. We rest in you. We hope in you. And we pray this in your mighty name. Amen.
1: Amen. Thanks so much to Steve Cox for praying for us this Ascension Day. Well, I just want to recap a couple of your messages. We've been discussing the hot topic of our days, really, which is the rise of Christian nationalism. Is that a great way of reviving faith in Britain, or is it distorting it and co-opting it? Lots of different views coming in from you this morning. So grateful for your perspective, and apologies if I haven't got to your message today. Jeff says this: define Christian nationalism. If it is in any way suggesting that being British makes you Christian, then that's deeply mistaken. However, it is a term that's being lazily cast around by those who think there's something wrong with being clear and confident about the values which a country has historically been built upon, and an expectation that those who move to the country should respect those values. Thank you very much, Jeff, for your perspective there. Grace says this: our nation does have better values than many others, and this is a privilege for us. We're blessed to have been born here. We're no way inherently better as British people, and in reality, most Brits are abandoning the Christian-shaped values we've been fortunate enough to be surrounded with, not because of migration whatsoever, but because people aren't humbly seeking God. That's Grace's perspective. And Janet says, we want our country back. We want the name of Jesus to be lifted high above other gods. It is a hot topic. It's one we're going to continue to discuss here on the programme and across Premier. And let me remind you, at 12 o'clock

0: Today in our news hour, we're continuing our special series on Christian nationalism ahead of the marches this Saturday. Anna Rees Green will be asking, how has Christian nationalism affected our politics? So do tune in for that. Nearly it from me for today. Great teaching between 9 and 10 this morning from the Briscoes and Dr. Michael Youssef. Then Carlton Baxter is with you for Faith, Hope and Love. What are you talking about today, Carlton?
1: Well, we're going to be picking up on that theme of Christian nationalism. Esther talking to a pastor and former soldier. So that conversation continues on Premier today at 10 with me on daytime. And we're also going to be looking at how do you find hope and healing when you feel no one, including God, has noticed you? And I'm sure that applies to many from time to time. And so great conversations at 10 here on Premier Christian Radio.
0: It's so important, isn't it? And I love what we do here across the station, because in the same show, you're looking at a huge national topic, a big national topic of conversation, and then you're getting to hear someone's story and addressing matters of the heart and the spirit. And that's the reality, isn't it? We're individual beings saved by God, and we are also part of the nation and you know, want to use our voice in a number of different ways, don't we, to shape and to question what's going on. It keeps us on our toes, doesn't it?
1: It certainly does. And it's a privilege. It's a privilege to have these conversations and to hear people's personal stories. And so, we continue with it and hope that others are engaging with the same conversations as well. And we know that God is in the midst of it all.
0: Absolutely. Carlton, enjoy the show. Do join Carlton Baxter from 10 o'clock here on Premier Christian Radio right through to 1 o'clock. Craig will keep you company throughout your afternoon. And of course, there's more great teaching from 6 p.m. here, including Rick Warren. On tomorrow's show, I'm in for Friday. Michael and I did a swap this week, and we're going to have a bit of a politics update. Who knows what might happen across the next 24 hours in number 10 Downing Street. But we'll be having a deep dive into that. And of course, as always, asking how we can pray. So do join me for that tomorrow from 7. Donna will have the news for you after this.

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10: Hello, good morning. I'm Donna Birrell. The Prime Minister is facing another bruising day in Westminster. Sir Keir Starmer's Health Secretary Wes Streeting is reportedly planning to resign and announce a bid for the top job. It's understood former Deputy PM Angela Rayner is also now open to running. She's been cleared by the taxman of deliberate wrongdoing after not paying enough stamp duty when buying a flat in Brighton. James Murray is Chief Secretary to the Treasury.
11: A leadership contest would be the wrong choice for us as a party because it would mean we'd be looking inward. You know, it would cause that huge instability, which is so detrimental to what we're trying to do as a government and distracts us.
10: Well, the Chancellor says now is not the time to put our economic stability at risk. As the threat of a leadership contest looms over Westminster, Rachel Reeves's comments come as official figures show GDP has expanded by 0.6% over the first 3 months of the year. In other news, Donald Trump and Xi Jinping have hailed the possibility of an historic and landmark year during the US president's trip to Beijing. But the Chinese leader said differences over Taiwan could bring their two countries to clashes or conflict. A Labour peer has told Premier he's concerned over the growth of Christian nationalism in Britain. This weekend, the Met Police is preparing for potential violence and hate speech crimes across two protests in London. Many far-right activists are using Christian symbols and flags to get their message across. Marvin, Lord Rees, says it brings back ugly memories for his family.
12: My mum, white woman, working class, said to me, yeah, it feels like the 1970s again, when I used to push you down the street, and if I saw a group of men, I'd be afraid of what they might say or do to you, or what they might do or say to me. That's my Christian mum talking about what this tone at the moment, Tommy Robertson co-option of Christianity, is doing.
10: And you can hear more about Christian nationalism in a special report for Premier Christian News from 12 o'clock on Our News Hour today. And a nationwide campaign called A Million Acts of Hope is inviting people across Britain to celebrate everyday acts of kindness happening in their communities. Led by the Good Faith Partnership, the initiative includes food banks, community meals, things like litter picks and also volunteer projects. Weather-wise then, more heavy showers with a risk of thunder and hail. That's your latest from the Premier News team. 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
1: I envision for you so that every single person at the sound of my voice will be able to identify with having a vision for your life, each of you. Now, I learned this definition that I'm going to come to in a minute about 50 years ago from a godly wise man who went to be with the Lord. And that is why I want to share it with you, because it's changed my life. It changed the trajectory of my thinking and my ministry completely. So are you ready for it? A vision is this. It is seeing the need and meeting the need. Did you get that? It is seeing the need and meeting the need. It's that simple. I'm not talking about personal needs. We all have personal needs and we all work toward providing for our personal needs. Everybody does that. But I'm talking about a spiritual. I'm talking about something that is in ministry, something that is serving God. Seeing and meeting the need should be done exactly where you are. You don't have to go across the world. You just go across the street. If you open your eyes, if you open your heart, God will not only show you the need, but He's going to qualify you. He's going to equip you to meet that need. Wherever you find yourself right now, this very moment in your life. The truth is, there are a lot of Christian believers who see the need, and then they say, someone else will meet that need. Or, I'm going to pray that God will raise somebody to meet the need. It's a cop-out. Or, I pray that God Himself will meet the need without me. Or, let's have a meeting and discuss this need. No. God, who showed you the need, wants you to meet that need. So by God's grace, you can say, by God's grace alone, by God's power alone, by God's strength alone, I will step up and meet that need. This does not mean it's going to be easy. I don't tell you that. It's not going to be easy. It does not mean that there is no price associated with your willingness to meet that need. It doesn't mean there is no cost of meeting that need, or that you're not going to experience apprehension or even fear and hesitancy in attempting to meet that need. No. For over 50 years in ministry, I found that this is to be absolutely true. Every time I see a need, and every time I hear the voice of God telling me, you need to meet this need, every time, I panic. When God says, I will equip you, I will strengthen you, I still panic. I can tell you truthfully, not one time, that I did not ask the Lord, please ask somebody else. Not one time that I did not feel unworthy. That's the sanctimonious talk. Or unqualified. Not one time did I not feel apprehensive or even fearful at times, depending on what it is. Not one time I did not feel unwilling to pay the price. Not one time that I did not feel lazy and balk at the thought. Not one time that I did not say, oh no, you did not mean that for me. You must meet somebody else. But I also can testify to the glory of God alone that He and He alone did all of the heavy lifting once I said, I do. Now, we have been looking at godly women of old. We looked through Hannah and Jochebed, and now I conclude this series of messages by looking at a woman of vision. And you will understand the definition once I get to that.

Remember the definition? You see what? And you meet what? She was an ordinary Jewish woman who was living under the yoke of the Persian exile. You remember the Jews, when Babylon invaded Israel, and they took the Jews captives, they took them into exile in Babylon. But once the Babylonian Empire collapsed or defeated by the Persians became the superpower of that day, and they inherited all these exiles, especially the Jewish exiles. This ordinary woman saw a need and met the need and saved an entire race of people. Oh, but again, it did not mean that she was not tempted not to meet that need. Oh, she was tempted. It does not mean that she was not terrified, I'm going to show you, of meeting that need, or that she did not experience doubt, anxiety, as she was meeting that need. Listen to me, please. All these challenges, they just go with the territories. They go with the territories. So don't be surprised by them. But she became a woman of vision. And when you become a woman of vision, man of vision, you will experience these things. But under God, He will strengthen you to overcome. There is nothing wrong with feeling self-doubt at times. Not all the time. If it's all the time, you need some help. There's nothing wrong with experiencing apprehension at times, especially when you're meeting a big challenge. There is nothing wrong with feeling anxious at times, not all the time. But the question is, will you trust God enough to get you through all these challenges? Now, her Hebrew name was Hadassah. But as usual, the Babylonians and then the Persians always changed the Jewish names and gave them local names. So they called her Esther. After her parents died, she became an orphan. So a close relative, we're not sure how, but possibly an uncle, adopted her, and he became her adopted father. She became his adopted daughter. This godly man, her adopted father, Mordecai, he occupied a high-level office in the court of the king of Persia. Through the sovereign intervention of God, through God's hand working behind the scene, Esther becomes the queen of Persia, the wife of the king. Think about this with me, please, please. A Jewish girl becomes the queen of the king of the superpower of the day, an exile. Of course, being a Jew was only known to her and to her adopted father, Mordecai. That was kept a secret, not even from her husband, the king. Nobody else knew it. No doubt Mordecai taught Esther as he was bringing her up. He taught her how to be faithful to Yahweh in midst of this pagan environment. No doubt he taught her the scriptures. No doubt he taught her about Daniel, Shadrach, Meshach, and Abednego. Mordecai himself worked in the palace, and therefore he became a role model for her how to stand firm in her faith in the midst of this pagan culture of the palace. He set the example of refusing to compromise his biblical conviction, even though it was dangerous for him to do so. He was role model of how to refuse to get swept off your feet by the trappings of power. You see, in those days when King Xerxes was on the throne of Persia, there was a second in command. There was a number two man in the palace by the name of Haman. Haman was a bloodthirsty, ambitious, egotistical maniac and a drunk with power. Haman was determined to eliminate the Jewish race altogether, not just in Persia, but everywhere in the world. Remember, this was not just any group of people. It's not any just ethnic group of people. These were the people in some of whose loins are going to be born the Savior of the world, the Messiah, the Lord Jesus. Haman's plan was diabolical. And don't ever forget,
Satan had worked overtime to destroy the Jewish race simply because he knew the Bible. And he knew what the Bible said, that the Messiah will be born from the Jewish folks. The moment he heard Genesis chapter 3, verse 15, that the seed of the woman is going to come to be the redeemer of the world and is going to basically destroy Satan, and he's been working overnight to eliminate them so that Jesus would not be born. It's a diabolical plan. And all started when Mordecai, in the palace, refused to bow down to Haman as God. And so out of vendetta, Haman wanted to liquidate the entire Jewish race from the face of the earth. When Mordecai hears of this dreadful plan, he immediately goes to the Lord. He prays and he fasts. He calls upon Yahweh. He said, come and save your people yet again. He calls upon Yahweh to intervene. Mordecai saw the need and he met the need, even if it's just praying and fasting. Sometimes that is a great meeting of the need. But that's not all. He enlists the help of his adopted daughter, the Queen of Persia, to save her people. Queen Esther became totally distraught, to say the least. I'm going to show you in the scripture. She was so distraught over this whole situation and her precarious position in the palace and where she was, where she found herself first and hearing of this dreadful news, as she panics. And who would blame her? And this is a textbook example of what I've been trying to tell you regarding having a vision for your life. When you develop this vision for your life, is prepared to see the need and meet the need, you're going to see it and you're going to be active, and God is going to use you in a mighty way that you never thought possible that you can do in your life. She saw the need and ultimately met the need, but it doesn't mean she was not thinking twice about it. She thought twice about meeting that need. Again, who would blame her? Listen to me. She knew what happened to her predecessor, Queen Vashti. She just did the wrong thing once, and she was finished. She knows what happens in that kind of environment. And don't forget, now Esther's life is on the line. Her life is on the line. All that she worked for, all that she has accomplished is on the line. Everything she achieved is now on the line. I wonder how many of us, including your pastor, would be willing to meet the needs that God has shown you and called you to meet it when it requires placing everything on the line. Meanwhile, the finger of the Holy Spirit pointing to you and say, it's you. I have been there several times in my life. When the Holy Spirit unmistakably says, it's you, and also surely not me. It's like when the angel of the Lord appears to Gideon. You remember the story in the book of Judges? And he comes to Gideon, you know what he said to him? He said, oh, mighty man of valor. And Gideon looks around and says, well, there's nobody behind me. I think you made a mistake. That's, you know, surely you're not talking to me. I'm afraid of my shadow. I walk against the wall. I'm terrified of my shadow. I think you got me wrong here. You got the wrong man. Same thing happened with Moses. When God called, you know what he said? He said, Lord, you don't understand. I only stutter every time I speak. God would say, I equipped you. I qualified you. I gifted you. I prepared you for this. I have blessed you so that you may be able to meet this need. But God, you got the wrong woman. You got the wrong man. You got the wrong boy. You got the wrong girl. God, you need to raise up
some mighty woman, some mighty man, some mighty boy or girl.

Or you protest and say, well, but Lord, that means I'm going to be risking my reputation. Lord, I'm going to be risking everything that I worked for. Lord, I'll be risking every free moment in my life. Lord, I'll be risking my comfort. That's the curse of our modern time. We don't want our comfort to be disturbed. Lord, but I'll be risking my security. Lord, I'll be risking my future. Lord, I'll be risking a great deal of opposition. Lord, I'll be risking everything. Oh, wait a minute, wait a minute. Who gave you everything? Who gave you everything? Who gave you everything? Yell it out. Who gave you everything? And that's why Mordecai challenged Queen Esther when she hesitated. He said to her, who knows? God may have brought you to the kingdom. He's talking about the kingdom of Persia for such a time. Who knows? God brought you to the kingdom for such a time. Can we say that together? God brought you to the kingdom for such a time. Please listen to me. This is not a time for wistfulness or wishfulness. This is the time to roll up your sleeves and start making a difference. Say, God, what would you have me do? Now, beloved, only focusing on the problem, only complaining about the problem, only focusing on the challenge, only exercising what I call the paralysis of analysis will get you nowhere. We'll get the church nowhere. We'll get the believers nowhere. And I want you to open the scripture to the book of Esther, chapter 4, verses 15 and 16. When Esther finally recognized the desperate need and God's vision for her life to meet that need and save an entire race of people. Here's what she said. Then Esther sent the reply to Mordecai, go gather together all the Jews who are in Susa, that's the capital city, and fast for me. Do not eat or drink for 3 days, night or day. I and my maids will fast as you do. When this is done, I will go to the king, even though it's against the law. And here's what I really need you to underline, to highlight, and I wanted to go back to again and again and again. One sentence. If I perish, I perish. Say that with me.

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1: That's what you call putting it all on the line. Mordecai's challenge to Queen Esther boils down to this. Listen carefully. These are my own words, not the scripture words. Ask yourself the question, why are you in the palace to begin with? Why did God favor you that way? Why did God privilege you that way? Why did God bless you in this way? Why? You are a Jewish woman. Of all the women in the realm, become the queen of the king of Persia, the superpower of the day. Oh, listen. There are more beautiful women around. There were more qualified women. There were more connected women. There were perhaps more capable women of the thousands upon thousands of women in the empire. God called you. God placed you. God favored you. You believe in the sovereignty of God. I know that. And you know that as far as God is concerned, he could do anything, right? I mean, he could click his fingers, people would be saved. He can click his fingers, things would happen. And listen, I don't know why, but God chose to accomplish his purpose through his obedient children. I don't know why he did that. Please listen to me. God saved you from sin and hell for a purpose. God has given you spiritual gifts for a purpose. God has uniquely blessed you the way he did for a purpose. God has placed you where you are for a purpose. God has given you the privileges that he's given you for a purpose. God has given you the opportunities that he has given you for a purpose. God has given you the family that he has given you for a purpose. God has given you the challenges that you are facing for a purpose. God has given you the job that he has given you for a purpose. God has given you the resources that he has given you for a purpose. And the question is, what will you do with them for him and for his glory? He didn't give you all of that so that you might look the other way and pretend you're not seeing what's going on. No. Rather, so that you would be ready and willing to say, here I am. That's all he's asking you to do. Here I am. Say it with me. Please don't wait until life passes you by and then be filled with regrets of lost opportunities. Exercise God's vision for your life now.
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0: We give space for you and other Christians to have your say. 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
2: When we look into this whole topic of prayer, I think that probably most of us would admit it's a bit of a mystery. Well, what's the problem with prayer? Well, the sort of thing that I hear all the time is people would say to me, you know, the Bible says that God knows what we need and He will give us what we need, all right? And it says that if our prayer is going to be any good, we've got to pray according to God's will. So if God's already made His mind up and He knows what we need, what possible difference can us talking to Him have on this thing? We can't change His mind, we can't twist His arm, so it's a waste of time. So I don't do it. And so, you know, that's about as far as it goes for many, many people.
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2: We're going to look into Matthew's Gospel again. And the passage we will study today is commonly called the Lord's Prayer. Let me just put them into context. We are studying Matthew's Gospel, a very, very important document given to the burgeoning, small, perhaps struggling churches 30 or 40 years after Jesus has ascended into heaven. There must have been times when, because of the pressures they operated under, that they wondered if they had been caught up in some crazy sect, that they were being taken over by the latest fad. They were into a trendy thing, and it really didn't have an awful lot of substance to it. But when they began to read this document that was written for them and circulated among them, they realized that one of the great themes of this document was fulfillment. In other words, Matthew was going out of his way to show the things that were actually happening in their lifetime were actually a fulfillment of what God had been predicting for hundreds of years that He would do. And they were realizing this was not trendy, this was not faddish, this was part and parcel of the great eternal purposes of God. Imagine how that must have given them a sense of belonging, a sense of continuity, a sense of being something greater and grander than themselves. Which led, of course, to the question, well, what was this great and grand thing that they were part of? And the word for that was the kingdom, which is the second key theme of Matthew's gospel. The kingdom means the rule of God being reinstated, being reestablished in the world that He created, but was sold out to the enemy of our souls. And as the scripture says, the whole world lies in the wicked one. Even people who are not theological would have to agree that makes a lot of sense, because there is an awful lot of garbage going on in our world at the present time. And God says, that's my world, I'm going to get it back. And the business of getting it back is, in biblical terminology, is establishing His kingdom. And so what is happening to this little group of Christians now, as they read Matthew's gospel, is that they realize they're not only part of what God is committed to doing in the long haul, but they realize that what He's committed to doing is establishing His kingdom, and they're invited to be part of it. And they're being challenged to be part of it. And they're challenged to begin to propagate this rule of God in areas of their own lives and in areas of the world around them where it is clearly not the case. And this idea of being initiated into the kingdom and taught and trained to live as if they're part of God's kingdom and to know how to go about propagating this kingdom, there's a word for that. And it's the third key word of Matthew's gospel. Discipleship. They were being trained, they were being equipped, they were being introduced to what it meant to live as members of God's kingdom. But there was another thing that these disciples needed to learn, and that was they needed to learn how to pray. They needed to learn how to pray. And that's why we come to the section in the Sermon on the Mount that we call the Lord's Prayer. That is probably not the best title for it. It's not the biblical title for it, because John chapter 17 is a very detailed prayer that Jesus prayed. That probably is more accurately the Lord's Prayer, but we won't quibble on that. Now, when we look into this whole topic of prayer, I think that probably most of us would admit it's a bit of a mystery. In fact, I think some people have decided it's such a mystery, it doesn't make any sense at all, therefore forget it. Or some people have said the only time we really pray is when we've tried everything else, nothing works, and in sheer desperation we pray. So there are no atheists in foxholes, you know, even if they've been atheists up until then, when somebody's trying to shoot your head off, it's amazing how you believe in prayer. And so, you know, that's about as far as it goes for many many people. Well, what's the problem with prayer? Well, the sort of thing that I hear all the time is people would say to me, you know, the Bible says that God knows what we need and he will give us what we need, all right? And it says that if our prayer is going to be any good, we've got to pray according to God's will. So if God's already made his mind up and he knows what we need, what possible difference can us talking to him have on this thing? We can't change his mind, we can't twist his arm, so it's a waste of time. So I don't do it. Well, I can understand that thinking. It's very convenient as well. If you don't want to be bothered doing it, you can rationalize the thing and say, I just don't get it. Let me give you a different angle on prayer. This is the kind of stuff that you read in your Bible about prayer. The first thing that I want you to notice is this. The Bible says that there are times when we have a desire to pray, we have a desire to reach out to something or someone greater and grander than ourselves, because we recognize we have needs that are just not being addressed, they're not being met. Maybe even desperation. And sometimes this sense of longing, this sense of unsatisfied desire, this sense of dissatisfaction and frustration at the dissatisfaction. Everybody, I guess, experiences this one way or another, leads us sometimes to reach out to something or someone, but we don't know what to say. We don't know who we're talking to. We don't know where to go. Well, the Bible says this, that in situations like that, even if we've just started a relationship with the Lord, that his Holy Spirit can work in our inner longings, in our inner desires, and begin to stimulate them. And this is how it explains it. It says that who knows the mind of a man? Who knows what's going on in a person's mind? And the answer is only the spirit of that person really knows. In the same way, who knows the mind of God? The answer is only the Spirit of God. But the believer is somebody in whom the Spirit of God has come to dwell. He, knowing the mind of God, is able to work in our inarticulate longings and steer them in the right direction. All right, now pop that in the back of your mind. Then in addition to that, it says that Jesus, who died and rose again, ascended to the Father's right hand in a place of great authority. And there, what's he doing? Is he twiddling his thumbs? He's waiting for the whole mess to get sorted out? When the father says, okay, go on, establish your kingdom now. Is he learning knitting? You know, what's he doing up there? And the answer is, he is interceding for us. Interceding for us. So put those two things together, all right? In our most inarticulate aspirations, the Holy Spirit, who knows the mind of God, is working. Stimulating our praying is being presented to Jesus at the Father's right hand. He perfects our prayers and presents them to the Father, who is totally committed to his greater glory and our greatest good. And so in response to this, he begins to deal with our praying. Now, you've got a great big cycle here. What does it mean for us to pray? Well, what it means, looking at it this way, is that you and I are actually invited into the most intimate inner workings of the Holy Trinity. You say, that doesn't make any sense at all to me. Well, I can understand that too, because I would find it very difficult to believe in a wonderful God if I could figure him out. There is a degree of huge mystery in this whole thing. But that is precisely what Scripture teaches. So we don't simply dismiss it and say, well, you know, I've thought about all this and all that and all that. That doesn't make any sense. Look at the bigger picture. And that is what the Scriptures actually teach us about prayer.
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2: Let me give you a different picture, angle on prayer. There's a great story in Genesis chapter 28 about Jacob, who was bad news, finally left home, and I'm sure everybody breathed a sigh of relief. He'd gone, you know.

He's gone. He's gone off on a mission. He does his first day's journey. He's nowhere to stay. And so he settles down for the night. Gets a nice, comfortable rock, and he makes it into a pillow. When I read about that, I thought, yeah, I stayed in lots of motels like that. And he has a troubled night. He has a dream. And in this dream, there's a ladder. And the ladder touches earth and reaches heaven. Standing at the top of the ladder is the Lord himself. All right? Touches earth, reaches heaven. At the top is the Lord himself. And there are angels running up. And there are angels running down. All right? Now, here's your picture for you. Ladder touching earth, where he is, reaching heaven, where the Lord is. Angels running up, angels running down. What are they running up with? Prayers. What are they coming down with? Answers. There's a picture for you. It's an application of this thing. It's one way of illustrating this picture. Now, if you are an audio learner, maybe you're taking this thing into your mind and you're trying to figure out the intimate inner workings of the Trinity. If you're a visual learner, you've got a nice picture of this ladder. Do you know what the reaction of Jacob was to this picture? His reaction to this picture was very simple. He said, wow, this is awesome. This is awesome. And then he says, surely the Lord is in this place. And here's the greater picture. What it means is, at any point on this earth where you find yourself, there is a ladder touching that point that reaches into the heavens, and the Lord is on the top of the ladder, and where you are, it is possible for you to have a communication with him that he will respond to wherever you are at any given moment. And that's awesome. Surely the Lord is in this place. Now, there's some pictures of prayer for you. Still a mystery. Now, let's get to the Lord's Prayer. Three things I want you to notice about the Lord's Prayer. That's a surprise to you, I know. First of all, disciples pray in such a way that it does not become a performance, which is a strange thing to say, but that's exactly what Jesus talks about. Verse 5 of Matthew chapter 6. When you pray, not if you pray, when you pray, do not be like the hypocrites, for they love to pray standing in the synagogues and on the street corners to be seen by men. There's the key. To be seen by men. In other words, it's quite right that they pray, but the way they're going about it shows that this is not a spiritual activity. This is a performance. We know the word performance is legitimate here because the Greek word that is translated to be seen by men is a word from which we get the English word theater. It's a huge performance they're putting on. Very simple statement Jesus is making. It is possible for us, even in our spiritual activities, in the community of believers, in actual fact, to make our spiritual activities a performance, because we're more concerned about how we appear to the people around us than what is going on in our relationship with him. Wow. Jesus said, my disciples don't pray like that. He said, they don't pray like the pagans either. Goes on to talk about how the pagans pray here. He says, when you pray, do not keep on babbling like pagans. They think they will be heard because of their many words. Don't be like them, etc., etc. How do pagans pray? Well, pagans pray because they have got some idea of some spirit out there. They don't know what these spirits are. They're not too sure what they're doing, but they don't like them, and they're trying to placate them, and they don't know what to say to them, so they keep on babbling incoherently. And some people can start doing that, just babbling incoherently and calling it prayer. Jesus said, my disciples don't do that. He said, my disciples know that the key thing about prayer is by getting yourself deep down in your heart into a relationship with the Lord where you're actually talking to him. Because you are

are hearing from him. That's how my disciples pray. They don't allow prayer to degenerate into a performance. All right, here's the second thing about prayer. Disciples pray in such a way that their focus is unmistakable. What is he going to say? This is how you should pray. Our Father in heaven, hallowed be your name. Your kingdom come. Your will be done on earth as it is in heaven. That's very straightforward. The focus is very, very sharp indeed. It's addressed to our Father. So this is a place for corporate prayer. Together we come, even though deep down in the solitary place we pray as well. What matters is whether we're in the crowd or whether we are alone. We're making contact with God. We're not putting on a performance. And to whom do we pray? We pray to our Father in heaven. And what do we pray? We pray about his name being honored. We pray about his kingdom coming. We pray about his will being done. How many mentions of me? None. How many mentions of us? None. What's the focus? The focus is very, very clear indeed. It is a focus on the glory of God. Focused on the glory of God. Now, notice where this starts. To whom is the prayer addressed? It is addressed to our Father in heaven. Here's a question for you. What is the most important aspect of prayer? What is the most important aspect of prayer?

0: That's Stuart Briscoe on today's Telling the Truth. And we'll be right back with some answers from Stuart about today's message. 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Now let's hear from Stuart about today's message on prayer. Stuart, when did you realize, as a disciple of Christ, that you actually had to learn to pray?
1: Well, I like the idea of it being a mind-blowing concept that the Holy Spirit stimulates our prayers and Jesus perfects them. Let's see if we can blow the minds a little further than that. Not only do we pray when the Holy Spirit stimulates us to pray, not only are our prayers ascending up to Jesus, who lives at the Father's right hand and makes intercession for us, perfecting our prayers, but the Heavenly Father is open to hearing Spirit-inspired, Son-perfected prayers, and He steps into action. What this actually means then is this, and listen very, very carefully. When we are invited to prayer, when we are exhorted and encouraged to prayer, what we're actually being invited to do is to enter into the most mysterious workings of the Trinity as the Holy Spirit inspires and the risen, exalted Son perfects and the Heavenly Father, the ruler of all things, hears and answers our prayers. It's all dependent on being caught up into what God is doing. It's not about us, it's about Him.
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0: Hello. If previous generations thought the discoveries and learning of mankind were setting us on a path towards peace and harmony, we know today that the reverse is true. Despite an increase in knowledge, the world and its people seem more broken and divided than ever. However, in the account of the conversation Jesus had with Peter, recorded in John 21, Peter discovered that brokenness can actually become a turning point when we can choose to stop trying to change ourselves and trust God for answers. And this coming Sunday, I'm going to be reflecting on the brokenness of our society, from the breakdown of law and order to vanishing faith and dashed hopes. Join me, John Pantry, for A Word in Season this Sunday at 8:30 p.m. here on Premier Christian Radio, when in words and music I reflect on brokenness.

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9: Hello, good morning. I'm Donna Birrell. Angela Rayner insists she won't be the one to fire the starting pistol on a Labour leadership race. But after being cleared of deliberate wrongdoing over her tax affairs, she's hinted she's on the starting blocks if someone else does. But the Chancellor is encouraging MPs this morning not to get involved in backing competitors other than Keir Starmer after this morning's economic figures showed growth of 0.6%. Labour peer Marvin Rees, who's also a Christian, tells Premier the media is playing a part in whipping up tensions within the Labour Party.
10: It's the press competing with social media to get the soundbites. And it can be a real point of frustration that the way people talk about politics and judge politics has nothing to do with the nuanced way in which we often offer them making decisions.
9: China's president is warning Donald Trump that the US risks clashes and even conflicts with Beijing over Taiwan. Xi Jinping struck a far tougher tone than the American president during talks, despite Mr. Trump calling him a friend. Bob Davis, an expert on US-China relations, says Mr. Trump could drop support for Taiwan to get the Strait of Hormuz reopened.
11: I believe he would, yes. You know, I don't think there's any record of Donald Trump caring one whit about Taiwan as an independent entity. Donald Trump views Taiwan as just another Asian nation that is ripping off the U.S. with a gigantic trade imbalance.
9: The Israeli military is warning residents in parts of southern Lebanon to leave their homes immediately. The IDF claims Hezbollah has violated the ceasefire agreement and says it's preparing military action in the area. Nazeel Kalisgan has been appointed as the government's new faith minister, replacing Miatta Fahn-Bulleh following her resignation. The Barking MP becomes the ninth person to hold the faith minister role in the past decade. The Vatican has warned a breakaway Galloway Catholic group not to proceed with plans to ordain bishops without approval from Pope Leo. Church officials say the move could create a formal split or schism and would lead to automatic excommunication. The warning centres on the Society of St. Pius X, which has a long and often tense relationship with the Vatican. An 800-year-old skull of a saint has been stolen from a church in the Czech Republic. Police are hunting the person who stole the relic of St. Sitslava of Lemberg from a display box. The skull's historic value is said to be priceless. The 13th-century saint was known for her generosity and work for the poor. And a nationwide campaign called A Million Acts of Hope is inviting people across Britain to celebrate everyday acts of kindness happening in their community. Led by the Good Faith Partnership, it's aiming to highlight the true spirit of Britain. Weatherwise then, more heavy showers with a risk of thunder and hail. That's your latest from the Premier News team. For more stories from a Christian perspective, head to premierchristian.news.
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15: Thanks, Donna, for the headlines there. Good morning to you. It's just after 10 o'clock on Thursday, the 14th of May, and you're with me, Carlton Baxter. Welcome to Daytime on Premier Christian Radio. It's really great to have your company this morning. Some really interesting and thought-provoking conversations on the way for you today. At 11, I will be joined by pastor and ex-military officer William Wade, and we will be unpacking Christian nationalism and what it means for us as Christians. It's a theme running through our shows on Premier Christian Radio this week. You'll get the opportunity to ask William your own questions and think about how we should respond. In just a moment, though, I'll be joined by Lizzie Lowry. Lizzie has had an incredible journey navigating miscarriages and infertility, and we will be unpacking that journey and how God stepped in. And that's coming up after this in Christ Alone from the Gettys.

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1: It's just gone 9 minutes past 10 this Thursday morning. That was In Christ Alone by the Giddies. And we like Christ-centered conversations here on Premiere. So let's get into one. What do you do when your hope feels lost, life feels still, and God feels silent? Facing miscarriage, infertility, or unanswered prayer can feel incredibly painful and lonely. It feels like something you're meant to carry quietly while everyone else seems to be moving forward. And the struggle gets even worse when it feels like God isn't answering. But the truth is, more people are walking this road than we often realize, and you're not alone in the fight. Lizzie Lowry is a writer, speaker, and author of Salt, Water, and Honey, Lost Dreams, Good Grief, and A Better Story, a book which details her struggles with childlessness, infertility, and faith. Lizzie is also a manager of an independent coffee shop and micro bakery in Liverpool called Story House. It's about hearing a real story of loss, faith, and resilience, and discovering what it looks like to encounter God in the middle of deep disappointment. As we listen, my hope is that if you've ever felt unseen in your pain or uncertain about what the future holds, you'll begin to sense that you're not alone and that even here, there is still hope. Good morning, Lizzie. Welcome to Daytime on Premier Christian Radio.
2: Good morning, Carlton. I think you should write a book. That intro was really well done. Like, it was, yeah.
1: Did it cover it?
2: Yeah, it's although there are some changes to where I'm at now, but I think that kind of links in with part of the story. So yeah,
1: we'll get to that.
2: We'll get there.
1: Yes, that was a nice subtle tease disguised as not a comprehensive intro on my part. But never mind. Let's take you back a little bit. Who is Lizzie Lowry? Beyond what we see publicly or online, and what shaped you growing up?
2: I'm Lizzie. I live in Liverpool. I am married to a vicar, so I'm a vicar's wife. And also, in the last 3 years, we adopted two children, so I'm now an adoptive mum, and I've got a really lovely dog called Betsy. I'm her favorite. And I love coffee. So I grew up in the South. I, as you can tell, I don't have a Scouse accent. I grew up in Sussex with my family there, and I had a really lovely childhood. I always liked a bit of adventure. So I spent quite a lot of my life traveling. Like, as I got older, I became a Christian when I was a teenager, from someone who was very shy, and he kind of always looked at other people's lives and kind of thought their lives looked better. And then I became a Christian in my teens. I took a gap year. I went to Bolivia. I did Spanish at A-level, and I loved Spanish, and I went to Bolivia and I did mission work there. And that's when I realized that God loved me for who I was, and that actually he'd given me the life he'd given me. And I didn't have self-confidence, but I was given a God confidence to kind of dream and use my life for his glory. And it completely transformed my future. I felt I was quite reserved to one where I was like, oh, what can I do? Where can I go? Let's give this a go. And kind of fearless. And that's dictated my adult life, really.
1: So you became a Christian as a teenager. Where did that happen, or how did that come about? Who influenced you on that?
2: So my dad became a Christian when I was 13. And we started going to church. Church became a bigger part of our lives as a family.

0: And I started going to youth group. And I had some great Christian friends growing up in school and at church. And yeah, just kind of going to church, showing up every week, going to youth group, getting stuck in. Like I learned about God and I believed that he was real and I wanted him to be a part of my life. Yeah. And that's what led me to kind of do this like mission work abroad, was to kind of put that into practice really.
1: So what were your hopes and dreams then? You head off to Bolivia, mission work. You must have been looking ahead, dreaming about what a future would look like for you in God. What were your plans at that time then?
0: I think basically my life looks so different to kind of what I thought it would be, but I loved speaking Spanish and I knew there was like a need in other parts of the world and I enjoyed kind of being used by God in different countries. And so one was like meeting the needs of other people. Like the work I did, I worked with children that lived in the prisons with their parents. So there was a home for them and kind of, I think one was like seeing the missionaries and the Bolivians that worked for that project. They had so much more faith than I did and they were provided for and they used prayer as an everyday. Prayer was like, it was actively used because their needs were very apparent and the needs of the project were really apparent. And so it was kind of, one was like to pray like I meant it, and to kind of pray bold prayers. But also I think the change in me, like I was so much more confident and I suppose ambitious in a sense, like I want, and it kind of, there was a freedom that came with like really understanding and receiving God's love that I wanted other people to hear about that and to experience that. And so there was a drive to share my faith. So at university after that, I did Spanish and Italian and like I was on the CU, we did, you know, the Christian Union, we did loads of mission stuff. I lived in Spain and I did a lot of gap years. I had a really good tan for quite a while.
1: On a gap year. Yes.
0: In Spain and Italy, like I lived in Spain and Italy as part of my degree. And then afterwards I went and lived in Barcelona, but they're countries where the church is really, really small, the evangelical church. And often the churches are in like, a really hidden part of town because they don't have a lot of money and then it's seen as a cult. And it was just kind of being a witness in those countries and encouraging the church there was a huge part of my kind of early 20s. And in Italy, I struggled to find a church. And then one day we found a car with a fish sticker on it. And I left my phone number under the windscreen wiper to get them to ring me because I was like, I'm a Christian. I'm trying to find a church. And it was an amazing church. It was small, but again, believed in the power of prayer. And we did some really cool stuff together. And I wanted to work. I wanted to do mission work and work for the church. And really, the way I met my husband was I came back from Spain and I got sent an email from a friend who had said, from this guy in Chester saying, oh, I want to open up a coffee shop to reach young adults who aren't in church. And I'm looking for people that want to do it with me. And again, the mission side of what he was talking about, and also just secretly at the back of my mind, I'd always had this idea that, you know, if people aren't walking into a church building, you need a space that's open all through the week that they can come and encounter faith. And it was something at the back of my mind. So I emailed him and we met up in Chester and then we opened a coffee shop in Chester and then we got married.
1: I need to take you back a couple of steps.
0: That's there. Okay. Sorry, I kept talking.
1: No, it's okay. So why is he emailing you? Has he heard about your mission work in Italy and Bolivia? What's going on here that he's emailing you?
0: Basically, I didn't know him. It was a friend of mine, a mutual friend. He knew him from doing some like mission stuff in Chester. So it was the Pocket Testament League, which was around in like the early thousands.
1: Yeah.

0: and early 2000s. And she knew him, and he just sent an email to everyone he knew to see if anyone was interested. And she forwarded it to me because she was like, I think you might be interested in this.
1: Right. Okay.
0: As this friend of mine. Yeah.
1: So then you ended up going up, opening a coffee shop, falling in love, getting married. And is he working as a vicar at that time? Are you both ambitious about mission? Where's God taking you at this moment?
0: Similar for reaching people, and especially like people in their 20s and 30s, because it's such an interesting time of life when you're finding out who you are, and you've maybe got dreams and ambitions, or you don't, and you don't know what to do with this big life in front of you. And they were missing from the church, and obviously they're coming back now, which is amazing. But you know, there was definitely a heart for that generation as well. And we opened the coffee shop, so I've run two coffee shops. So actually the start of my book begins with us emptying this coffee shop out. So it ran for 10 months and we ran out of money, and it was the first faith kind of adventure or act of faith that had failed. So all the other things I really believed until that point, if you took a risk for God, that he'd come through and your prayers would be answered. And I'd never read books or stories about Christian projects that had failed, because they don't really make the bestseller list. It's often, you know, these incredible stories of people of faith starting something fantastic. And
1: that was your characterization of what had happened, that you had failed, even though you
0: initially
1: had stepped in faith. Yeah, okay.
0: Yeah.
1: Sorry.
0: And you felt like a failure. And because it was lots of people, we'd gone around all the churches to tell them about the project. It was a really public failure as well. And there was no space in my faith to kind of manage that. And I suppose that's that kind of thing of like, I was 28 at that point. I'd obviously had quite an easy life until that point. So like that was the first moment. But we got married after the cafe closed. We were completely bankrupt. No bank would let us open a bank account because our credit rating was so bad.
1: Okay.
0: And we had to rebuild ourselves and our faith. And it was the vicar in our local church who sat with us and let us kind of ask those big questions and start exploring this richer, more nuanced side of faith that's very present in the Bible, but that often as Christians, we don't necessarily talk about or know what to do with.
1: And more, in what direction was that all heading at that time?
0: So is that when you say what direction? Yeah.
1: I mean you've had this conversation with your vicar. Mm. He's explaining to you the nuances of a journey in faith. So you're married now.
0: Yeah.
1: Where did you both think you were heading before then? The problems with miscarriage and infertility arose.
0: I think like we, for a while, I think deep down we knew we had a calling to serve the church in some way, but we were too broken. We were quite ill from stress that we both got jobs, like literally my job. It was like 9 to 5 leave. It was like admin basic, because it

0: 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I'm pastor and author Tom Nelson, and in my new podcast, God's Work, we're going to completely change how you think about your job. 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
1: And I think until that point, but it was for her, it was an act of worship. And until that point, that kind of failed mission felt like a waste because we lost a lot of money. But I think it was kind of that image and that picture of the woman smashing the jar. And it was just from her heart of worship that it kind of helped me reconcile kind of what had happened and helped me move forward, that actually there was no shame in trying something and it failing because we did it for God, and that he didn't see that as a waste or a failure. And so that's kind of where we started to build our life and think about the future. And then I got pregnant in the first year of marriage. And it was really exciting. We told everyone. And then a few weeks later, I had a miscarriage. And that's when that bit started.
2: Well, you had if I'm reading your book correctly, you had a total of six miscarriages. Yeah. Is that right? Was that one after the other?
1: Yeah. So kind of I had quite a few in quick succession. So I had like three. And then after three miscarriages, generally what happens is they start to do medical tests to kind of see if there's any reason. And again, I think there's a thing, I think we have it with faith as well, is that we want to neaten our faith and find an answer or a solution or a reason why. And I felt quite hopeful because I was like, oh, they'll find why and I'll take a pill and it will all be okay. But it didn't work that way. And it was unexplained. And actually about 50% of the people that kind of go through recurrent miscarriage, they never actually find out the reason why. And so you're left with no answers. And then it was at that point we moved to Cambridge for Dave to train to be a vicar.
2: How was your faith impacted at this time? So I'm conscious that you've had the experience of the coffee shop and it in your view failing, and then you've now moved into this part of your life and six miscarriages. How is your faith being impacted by I would say a series of, to put it mildly, disappointments?
1: Yeah. I'd say that when I look back now, it transformed my faith in incredible ways. But at the time, it was horrible. I think there's also, for a lot of people that go through, struggle with infertility, miscarriage, childlessness, singleness, you've got two things going on. One is like praying for something that is not bad to pray for, and not seeing your prayers answered. And so there's that, what do you do with faith? But it's also, where do you fit in church? Because it's not just God, but it's also, I found church very, very difficult because it felt really family orientated, which it should be. It should be welcoming to every age. but when all your, it feels like, I think when there's something you really long for, I don't know, it's like when some of my friends who have been single for a long time, feels like everyone's getting engaged or that everyone's pregnant or something. It's just everywhere. And in church, you see the families kind of worshipping together, and it's kind of breaks your heart because you kind of like, oh, I really want that as well, but it's just not happening for me. And so church was really difficult. Mother's Day, we just didn't go to church on Mother's Day. It was too hard because I've had to work through a lot of stuff around Mother's Day because I find it hard. There's a day in the church calendar that some people just don't want to go to church that day because it's too painful. And it's something we've tried to address in the church we lead now. Even when Dave was training to be a vicar, we didn't go to church on Mother's Day. And I found church hard. You feel like crying a lot, and you feel like you can't do that in church, which again, church shouldn't be that place where you feel like you have to put on your best face and pretend.

0: end. But there's something sometimes in our culture and in unfortunately some churches where you feel like you need to show that your faith is strong when it isn't. And were people
1: around you aware or appreciative of what had been happening in your lives?
0: It varied a lot. And I think a lot of that, if I hadn't have had this happen to me, I would probably be one of those really annoying people as well. But one thing I think as Christians, sometimes we can do is we want to fix people's problems or we want to make them feel better. So we think they need an answer or a reason. Mm. And a lot of people, you know, you'd have a lot of cliches like, oh, you know, God won't give you more than you can handle and everything happens for a reason. And you're just like, no, just stop talking. And to be honest, the people that were the best were the ones who actually had a lot of courage in just sitting with this and kind of saying, I'm so sorry, this is awful. Like, tell me how you feel. Or just kind of, I mean, the friends that we made when my husband was trained to be a vicar, I truly believe there's a book by a guy called Jerry Sitzer called A Grace Disguised. And it's about when he lost his wife and his mother and his child in an accident. And it's the most wonderful book about grief. And he talks about the community of sufferers and how it's finding that in church and as believers, really, we're called to be a community of sufferers. So that means having the courage to step into someone else's pain and let them kind of show you what it's like and feel it with them, because that's what Jesus did. But we're not very good at it. And it does take a lot of bravery, because you're in a place where you don't have the answers and you don't know what it feels like. But that person doesn't want you to fix it. They need you to be with them and weep with them and kind of be Jesus to them. And eventually I found those people.
1: Well, I think that's a good point to take a break here, Lizzie, because I want to explore that after the break and just look at what impact your story could have for others who are perhaps experiencing similar disappointment or concerns, or indeed something different, but are relating to you as they listen. And I'm conscious as well that we're starting to touch on subjects that might cause you to ask questions or cause you concern. So Premier Lifeline is open weekdays from 9 to 5 p.m. You can contact them anytime, but in that time on 0300 111 0101. That's 0300 111 0101. I'm talking to Lizzie Laurie. It's a fantastic conversation and one that's deeply meaningful, I'm sure, to you at home. And we'll pick it up again after this from Max Lucado, But For Your Grace.

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0: Welcome back to Daytime here on Premier Christian Radio. That was But For Your Grace, a beautiful, beautiful song. I'm talking to Lizzie Lowry, and we've heard a wonderful testimony from Lizzie and of her experiences as well with miscarriages, having people come alongside her. And I'm just wondering now, Lizzie, with all that you have experienced and understood now in your journey in faith, what would you say to people going through similar circumstances? Not that they've all had miscarriages, but disappointments in life, struggles in life, perhaps silently and not being seen or heard. What are your thoughts about helping people along that kind of journey?
1: I think you're not alone, and your story matters. I think because we lead a church now, I'm so aware of how we talk about life and faith in our church. And I think that unfortunately we're not discipled in like the art of suffering, when the Bible is so clear that it will happen, that we live in a broken, fallen world, and life will not always go to plan. And yet we don't know what to do with that as Christians so often. And that was where I was lacking. And I had to really wrestle with my faith, and others really, really helped me and they opened my eyes up to a different type. I don't know. It was like the other side of the Christian faith that that is completely upside down to this world. I think there's like a few aspects of suffering that I had to learn, or suffering well, that I kind of had to learn about.
0: Maybe you could unpack that. Suffering well sounds.
1: It sounds wrong. Yeah.
0: sounds all wrong.
1: Yeah.
0: Oxymoronic even. So explain that, please.
1: So, suffering will, to different extremes, will be part, we will all have stories of in our lives where things did not go to plan. But the Bible does not talk about suffering in a negative way, and it doesn't edit it. So I think the first thing is, in our culture, we often see suffering as an interruption to the life that we're living, that is getting in the way of this life that we have planned. But in the Bible, suffering is never an interruption. It's actually a really significant part of the story of the story of God and his people. And it's actually where the most change and the deepest kind of themes of like redemption and transformation and building God's kingdom come. From my perspective, I suppose one was like, I found it frustrating at first that a lot of the women that struggled with infertility ended up having babies in the Bible, because that didn't help me. Because my story didn't end that way. I didn't have a baby. And

0: And so, but then it was like looking at these stories in a different way. And one was that actually the airtime given to these stories of infertility were huge compared to actually what happened to those women after they gave birth. And that actually it was the struggle of infertility that was really significant, the significant part of God's story because of the work he was doing with those people. When you look at Joseph, he went through so much suffering. And yet it's a huge part of the Bible that unpacks his story. And so there's like, I don't know, it's almost like the writers of scripture gave airtime to these stories because they were important. They weren't interruptions. They were part of God's redemptive story. So I think that's one thing is like your suffering's not an interruption. It's a really important part of your story. But the significant part of it is that, and, oh yeah, then the other thing is, another part of it is in suffering, you can feel very powerless because often it is something that's happened that's out of your control. And you feel that all your control, your powerless, your agency has been taken away. But there is always one choice that you still have, and that is what to do with your suffering. And yeah, that is what will define the future of your story, not what happened to you. It's what you choose to do with it. And that's where, again, we've got so many examples of great people.
1: Absolutely. And one of the things I often say to my parishioners and people that I'm pastoring during suffering, and you try and say it as lovingly and as you can and respectfully as you can. Well, I say, what do you think God is teaching you about himself and about your faith at this time?
0: Yeah.
1: Because this is part of your life story.
0: Yeah.
1: And if we have a sovereign God, then it's happening for a reason and for his ultimate glorification. But we are learning in suffering as well, aren't we?
0: Oh, definitely. I learned, like, it's changed me so much, but in so many good ways. I think, like, with infertility and miscarriage and childlessness, but also with many other aspects of suffering, I think the question around purpose comes up because if you're struggling to just get out of bed, like I've got rheumatoid arthritis as well, and there have been seasons when I haven't been able to get myself dressed, and you're just thinking, well, what value does my life have? And when I was at the deepest kind of struggle with my childlessness, I felt that my life had less value because I couldn't have a child and I had to do something really impressive to kind of make up for that loss. And then there was a friend of mine, she pointed out, one was that Jesus and Paul were single and childless and they were remarkable people and that did not get in the way of the purposes of God. So we've got some really great role models there. And Paul actually talked about it being better, you know, for him, but I totally am in that camp where I couldn't see it as better for myself for a long time. But also my friend pointed out in the Gospels at the beginning of Matthew, there's the genealogy of, you know, so-and-so's related to so-and-so, you know, like, and it gets to the line of Jesus to show like this lineage. And it was so important in the Old Testament, like who, you know, if you were married and if you had children, because that was your inheritance, your identity, your value, your role in society was all based around who was in your family. But then it stops with Jesus. And so there's no more genealogies after Jesus, because in Christ, you have your inheritance, you have your purpose, you have your value is in him. And it really set me free to kind of be like, actually, I've got just as much purpose and value as someone who doesn't have children or someone who can get themselves dressed on their own or, you know, whatever. And for a long while, I couldn't work because the physical toll of the miscarriages and I also had epilepsy. Like there were so many things that happened and I couldn't physically work. And again, that really crushed my identity and my value and what I was, you know, my purpose. But knowing that in Christ, I am complete and I don't need to prove anything brought such a freedom to kind of seeing my days as different, even if I wasn't getting paid or I didn't have a job title, I wasn't a mother. it didn't change my value and my purpose and my role.
1: So how, Lizzie, does someone listening this morning and going through similar disappointments, how do they begin? What would you say to someone? How should they begin to, I suppose, make sense from a faith perspective of what is happening to them? What's their starting point? Or is it a matter of continuing to suffer and listen to God? What would you say?
0: I think, like, often it's learning to grieve, is allow yourself to learn how to grieve is a big part of it. And again, I was rubbish at this. Like, I thought if you went to a funeral and you weren't meant to cry, it was that bad. Like, my understanding of grief, that there was a weakness in crying. But with all forms of suffering, there's always a level of grief, because you're mourning what's happened. And so I think firstly is to allow yourself to feel what you quite rightly probably feel, like anger, disappointment with God, sadness, is to kind of actually give space to those feelings. And, you know, you've got so many psalms. There's more angry, sad psalms than there are happy psalms. It's completely biblical. So, you know, and God can handle whatever you throw at him. So go for it. But it's to be honest to start with. And that actually is quite scary. But I think also you can't suffer alone, because you weren't created to. And it's finding a safe person. And I kind of always describe it as safe. And you work out who those are, because they're the ones that don't give you cliches. And they don't have to have gone through the same thing as you. It's just that they've got the courage to kind of sit with you in it. And so you don't do it alone, because you need someone else. And you need someone else's faith in the moments where you feel like your faith might not even exist. And I've had times I didn't believe in prayer, because I'd prayed and these prayers hadn't been answered. It took a long time, but I let other people pray for me. And kind of do that for me, and kind of lent on them. So yeah, I think, and learn to grieve, because there's a freedom, kind of grief is a precondition to joy. And in the Psalms, you see David go through those seasons of grief, but then he's able to praise. And also it takes way longer than you think. This isn't an overnight job. because I get so frustrated, but it's a slow journey. But that's where the deepest work happens. And there is freedom and redemption on the other side. But you gotta go through it.
1: Yeah, I liked your reference to being honest before God. I remember times in my own life where you have to let loose at God. And the Psalms, as you say, are full of it. I've used the most unclergy language to God in just my despair and trying to be honest before him. And actually, it's prayerfully cathartic to do it. And as you say, he can handle it. He can handle it. So where's your faith now, Lizzie, compared to where it was in Bolivia?
0: It's a lot deeper. It's very different. I think, gosh, that's a really good question. I believe in prayer. It took me a long while to start to pray again, but I do believe in prayer, and that it works now. And that by holding myself back and trying to protect my heart, it just created a distance between me and God that just wasn't fun. It didn't bring life. And so, it's

0: my relationship with God is honest. I know my identity is in Him. Mm. And there's a freedom that comes with that it, you know, it's to the point of like, you're not trying to impress people or make decisions based on what others think, but you're just trying to follow what God is kind of calling you to do. I learning to grieve and learning to suffer has proven to me that God is real. In a sense, the way, I don't know, I'm so much more convinced that God is real because of what I've gone through and how I've found hope in the Bible, in the story of God, than ever before. And it's weird. It kind of gives me a confidence in talking to people who aren't Christians, because, like, especially when they're struggling, because a lot of people, when you talk about sharing your faith, they're like, oh no, but what if they talk about suffering? I don't know the answer to that. And that's the one they really panic about. But actually, that for me is the easiest entry into sharing my faith, because yeah. I believe that the Christian faith offers something that the world can't, about helping you understand who you are and where you are and what to do with your pain over anything else I've found. And so I'm a lot bolder because I've lived it and I've experienced it.
1: You can now draw alongside others.
0: Yeah,
1: in the most empathetic way possible. And I wonder, I suppose my next question might be a little harder to answer, but when you look back, would you have had God take you on a different journey, or are you content with everything that has come your way?
0: No, I'm glad, like, as horrendous and awful so many parts were, like, I am really, like, I am grateful for my suffering because of how it's changed me. And there's, you know, Tyler Staton, who like leads Bridgetown Church, in one of his books, he was saying he was chatting to a pastor because he had cancer, and the pastor, he had cancer as well, who he was talking to, and he was like, I can't say this to many people, but I miss the cancer because of how it led me to the Father. And there's a weird kind of joy or freedom, or like just kind of what's come out from that time. Like, I'm so grateful to God for what He did with me through those seasons. And I know, like, I am better for it in a weird way, and freer, so much freer.
1: Yeah. No, I know that scripture tells us to praise God in all circumstances. And the reality of life is that is a challenging piece.
0: Yeah.
1: Of God's word, but from listening to you, you're grateful, and you probably have praised God for

0: If you follow Jesus, you're already doing God's work, not just on Sundays or in church, but in those emails and financial reports, kitchen tables, or on the school run. I'm pastor and author Tom Nelson, and in my new podcast, God's Work, we're going to completely change how you think about your job. So step into my office for some weekly workplace wisdom. 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
1: He was fully God, fully human, and he went through all the same stuff as we went through and more. And he gets us.
2: Mm.
1: And that's what's so wonderful.
2: Yeah.
1: Yeah?
2: Yeah. No, it's amazing. It's like that closeness. He's walking with you. And I just love that, you know, like Jesus is one, he's not unfamiliar with suffering. And that's the God that we follow, is the one he chose to suffer himself. He knows what it's like for your body to be broken, like physically. And for those who are struggling with like chronic illnesses or, you know, whatever it might be, that Jesus, he knows what that's like. And yeah, you've got that God, he gets it, and he kind of meets you on the floor where you're at.
1: Exactly. So what's next for Lizzie Lowry? what's next? Did I hear at the start of our chat that you had adopted two children?
2: Yeah. Yeah. So it was really, yeah, like it's funny when you struggle to have children, everyone's like, oh, just adopt. Like it's like a solution to your problem. And that's not great advice. And for a long while, like we weren't sure if we were going to adopt. But a couple of years ago, I think I was preaching on, it was in Isaiah, I think it was Isaiah 58. And it was about, you know, this isn't the kind of fasting I'm looking for. I'm looking for you to like loosen the chains of injustice. And it was kind of God getting cross with his people because they were all showy about fasting. And he was like, it's not about that. It's about like a deeper kind of commitment and sacrifice. And I realized like as all Christians, we are called to build God's kingdom. And my husband and I both felt a call to show people in more deeper ways what God's kingdom is like here on earth. And for us, that was adoption, because that's the heart of God. And it took a while to get there, but it was really, we adopted to build the kingdom here on earth. Like that is our answer. And it wasn't to fix a gap in my life, because when we did adopt, we did grieve the childless life. Weirdly, it was like, oh gosh, there were actually some really great bits about that when you were in it, you weren't so sure. But I think because of the work I'd had to do, I don't feel more complete because I've got two children that call me mummy. I don't feel like I've got more purpose, but I'm doing it because I want to show people what God's like here on earth. And so we adopted a brother and sister.
1: So what are their names?
2: They're DJ and Dakota, and they are now 6 and 5. So they're both at school.
1: Wonderful.
2: Yeah. So it's another redemptive part of our story. It doesn't mean that my story is better than someone else who decides to stay childless. It's just different.
1: Yeah. Well, Lizzie, we're going to have to draw our chat to a close, but I'd like to do so by praying for you, and also praying for you who are listening, if you're suffering at all, and to remember that don't do it alone, don't suffer alone. Premier Lifeline is open weekdays 9 a.m. to 5. Call them on 0300 111 0101. But let me pray as we bring this to a close. Lord, I just want to thank you for Lizzie.

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16: Good morning, I'm James Lewis. Angela Rayner's been cleared of deliberate wrongdoing in an investigation over the stamp duty she paid on a flat in Brighton. It means there's no issue stopping her from running for Labour leader, as reports continue to suggest the Health Secretary is about to resign. Sir Keir Starmer's former deputy indicated she could throw her hat into the ring, but insists she won't trigger a contest. Armed Forces Minister Al Khant is the latest name being floated. Former Labour Party leader Jeremy Corbyn has had his own memories of being challenged.
17: Phone calls, half-hour intervals of people resigning from the shadow cabinet, and then deputations saying I should resign and disappear. And I pointed out that I was elected by the membership and the union supporters, not by Labour MPs.
16: Meanwhile, Nessel Kalaskan has been appointed as the government's new faith minister, replacing Miatta Fambula following her resignation. The 37-year-old Barking MP was elected in 2024 and previously served as one

0: but the government's senior whips in the House of Commons. Kalliskin becomes the ninth person to hold the faith minister role in the past decade. The UK had the biggest economic growth of all the G7 group of nations for the first quarter of 2026, with GDP growing by 0.6%. The Chancellor says it shows the government's got the right financial plan, but her Tory counterpart, Samuel Stride, says Labour policies haven't been impressive.
1: They borrowed a lot of money, spent a lot of money, stoked inflation, interest rates have been higher for longer as a consequence, they've run up a lot of debt, and all of those things, when you add them up, is part of the story why, across the piece, we have had very sluggish growth.
0: China's president's warning Donald Trump that the US risks clashes and even conflicts with Beijing over Taiwan. Xi Jinping struck a far tougher tone than the American president during talks, despite Mr. Trump calling him a friend. An 800-year-old skull of a saint has been stolen from a church in the Czech Republic. Police are hunting the thief who stole the relic of Saint Sledida of Lembek from a display box. The value of the skull is currently being investigated, but its historic value is said to be priceless. The 13th century saint was known for her generosity and work for the poor. US Defense Secretary Pete Hegseth is due to headline a faith rally in Washington this weekend alongside a range of religious and political figures. The event has drawn wide attention because of the background and views of some speakers, with critics raising concerns over links to Christian nationalism and political extremism. Organizers say the gathering forms part of America's 250th anniversary celebrations and aims to focus on faith in public life. A nationwide campaign called A Million Acts of Hope is inviting people across Britain to celebrate everyday acts of kindness happening in their communities. Led by the Good Faith Partnership, the initiative includes food banks, community meals, litter picks and volunteer projects. The weather, an unsettled day with some sunny spells and showers. That's the latest from the Premier News team. For more stories from a Christian perspective, head to premierchristian.news.
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4: 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Welcome back to Daytime here on Premier Christian Radio. In a moment, we're going to be talking about Christian nationalism, but that's after God Turned It Around by Church of the City.

0: Welcome back to Daytime here with me, Carlton Baxter, on Premier Christian Radio. That was God Turned It Around by Church of the City. Now, if you have your passport handy, have a wee look and what do you notice about the coat of arms? I reckon it's the phrase, Dieu et mon droit, God and my right. Why is the name of God on such an important document, and what does this mean within the framework of the nationwide debate of us being a Christian nation? Conversations around Christian nationalism are more visible in the UK today, with Christian symbols like the one I mentioned or St. George's Cross strengthening the arguments of those who say we are a Christian nation. And with things like the upcoming Unite the Kingdom march this weekend, this conversation is getting much bigger and wider. Many Christians are asking honest questions. Is this something we should engage with? Does it reflect a biblical vision of God's kingdom, or risk confusing faith with culture and power? To help us think through this, I'm joined by William Wade, a pastor of Life Church in Cuffley. William served in the Armed Forces and SASRA, that's the Soldiers and Aviators Scripture Readers Association. But of course, not. I just don't want to hear from William. I want to hear from you. So if you have a question or comment, get in touch. You can text me, starting your message with the word Premier to 66777. That's 66777. Or you can WhatsApp on 0303 040 1000. That's 0303 040 1000. Or email me to studio@premier.org.uk. I know you have many thoughts on this subject, a subject that we're increasingly talking about and which we're covering on Premier here this week. William, it's really good to have you with us today. Maybe you could begin by just giving us a little bit about your background before we delve into this subject.
1: Yes, sure. I was brought up in the same country as you, and where nationality and identity were very, very important. And then I joined the Army, British Army, and served 7 years with them, and then went into military mission work with SASRA. And from there, I've gone on to church leadership, and that's where I am now, in a Baptist church just on the north edge of the M25.
0: Okay, so William, how would you define Christian nationalism? What is it that we are talking about here?
1: It's a tricky one, because I think Christian nationalism is a little bit like evangelicalism. It means a lot of things to a lot of people, but it's most certainly a movement, and a movement that's gathering momentum. And it is the idea that somehow there is a link between us as a country, us as a nation, and our Christian roots. But of course, very recently, it's become something that's intertwined quite a bit with political leanings and a cultural shift, in particularly a demographic, I would say, of men in particular, and certainly from a very from a lower socioeconomic background, and probably asking questions about their own identity. Where do they fit in a multicultural, ever-changing Britain, United Kingdom? And this is one of those things that many of them are clinging on to. And the fact that it's being linked with a growing interest, at least in all things Christian, all things spiritual, is making for a lot of sound bites coming out, which I don't think are very helpful.
0: So what do you think are the common misunderstandings that Christians might have about it?
1: I think a lot of headlines that we see in the Christian press sometimes, I mean, I saw one recently which said, bishops write open letters condemning the misuse of the cross. And that was a condemnation of the last rally of this type in September, which, you know, whether we agree with it or not, gained around, conservative figures say, around 100,000 people on the streets. And so I think when it becomes something that we identify as, or has been identified as, a far-right movement or a movement of aggressive young to middle-aged men clinging on to Christian symbols, then that becomes tricky. That becomes difficult because it's pigeonholed then. And one of the things that I'm interested in and not very keen on are some of the headlines like the one I just shared, and that is where the church takes a step back and begins to condemn things like this. Now, we're all entitled to our own opinions, but my slant on it would be, here is a movement that's happening. Whether you agree with the politics or not, whether you agree with the slant on spirituality of it or not, here is a demographic, largely, I would say, of young to middle age, mostly white, mostly working class men. And it's a demographic that hasn't traditionally been known to be found in churches. And we have, as the church, an incredible opportunity to share something of Jesus to them, even if that's misunderstood initially. If we can get close, if we can build relationships, rather than these headlines that say, you know, this is nothing to do with the kingdom of God. This is nothing to, again, we're all entitled to our opinions. I'm sure our listeners or people ringing in, texting in can have those opinions. But I think we run the risk of sidelining this demographic to a point where they may feel, well, if we're not welcomed in the church, then we can start our own quasi-neo Christian nationalist movement. And I don't think that's going to be helpful.
0: If you look at the history of the United Kingdom, the church is interwoven in that history, both its political and social history. Just on a very simple level, that the church is fundamentally involved in the coronation of a monarch. It's on banknotes, it's on passports, it's everywhere. Are people misunderstanding the place of the church or the place of the cross in national life?

0: If you follow Jesus, you're already doing God's work, not just on Sundays or in church, but in those emails and financial reports, kitchen tables, or on the school run. I'm pastor and author Tom Nelson, and in my new podcast, God's Work, we're going to completely change how you think about your job. 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
1: Is involved in that. 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
1: Becoming more secular, becoming less spiritual, but now there is this revival of spirituality. And part of that story is that there are people running now to churches. We have seen it here in our church, where literally out of nowhere, particularly young men have been coming in and telling their friends to come and having experiences with Jesus that are life-changing. But in the mix of that, if someone has a little knowledge of Christianity, and of course, you know, we know that one of the movers and shakers in all of this has been Tommy Robinson and the report of his conversion. And so if he has a number of followers, they're going to cling on to whatever he says. And that's going to be part of this Unite the Kingdom event this weekend. I'm sure there's going to be Christian symbolism, and they're going to be rallying cries to uphold the cross. And of course, it's linked with a political agenda as well, I'm sure. But I think for those with little knowledge, they'll be holding on to the symbol without having the substance. And I think it's our job as the church not to keep them at arm's length, but to actually get close and understand, okay, if they are right-leaning in their politics, if they are being in any way aggressive about their newfound religion, if they are misunderstanding exactly what the cross is about, we have a fantastic opportunity to get close and to give them some of the substance that we have, and to help them to understand Jesus in a way that's beyond political, beyond the soundbite, and has a transformative power in their lives.
2: So if we look at the life of Christ, I'm playing a little bit of devil's advocate here, William, was Christ deeply political? Because the gospel is political, even though maybe not overtly so or not meant to be, it definitely is. It offends.
1: Yeah, it does offend. And I think the gospel has a reach which goes beyond, of course, borders. It has a reach which goes beyond nationalities. It has a reach which goes beyond politics and political leanings. You know, he had fishermen follow him. He had a zealot. And however you want to translate that word zealot, whether Simon was part of the zealot party or whether he was just very passionate about what he believed in, I never saw Jesus talk to him about his politics, but Jesus showed him the kingdom. And this is where I think, as a church in general, we can see events like this happen and we can pigeonhole them as merely being political. And you know what? Perhaps even if they were, it's still a missional opportunity for us to see a demographic that is saying something linked with the cross, and whether we agree or disagree with it, we can get close enough to them to have a voice in their ear. Whatever Tommy Robinson may say on the day, whatever others may say, and I know at the last one there were members of the clergy there, and whatever they may say, whether we agree or disagree, you've got a demographic there that is ripe to hear more about Jesus largely. And I think whatever political leaning we have, I'm not sure if we're there to bring that political leaning in. Like when people come to the church here, we don't stop them at the door and ask them, are they even light blue? As some of the recent election results came out, we just bring them in and try to show them Jesus. And I know that even in saying something like that, that can have filters on it, because those that will be at the United Kingdom rally will have their view on saying, well, we're showing them Jesus too. But perhaps for those of us that are a little bit further down the road and see that the kingdom is, the real gospel kingdom is bigger than a rally. It's bigger than a political movement. It's bigger than a demonstration in the center of London.

0: then perhaps we can inject a little bit of wisdom into this conversation rather than encouraging the battle lines that are seemingly being laid at the moment and being laid within the church, which is unfortunate.
1: What do you think is driving this demographic into church, into your church, into other churches? What's missing? Like we can say, yeah, the gospel's missing in their lives, but maybe that's not their first intent. What's driving them into church, do you think?
0: I think there is a culture that is bereft of spirituality, and it is a phenomenon that's happening, and that is that they're looking for answers, and not necessarily the answers we were looking for back in our day. And so a lot of the answers perhaps we would have been looking for 20, 30 years ago would have been hard, fast, black and white truths. Now it's more of a spiritual experience. It's more of how can this spiritual experience work for me in my life? And it's very easy to condemn something like that as being a little bit soft, a little bit flaky. But you know what? It's an entrance into the truth of who Jesus is. And so for those that come into our church, for those that we have engaged with, it is a longing for something more. It is a longing for something bigger than themselves. It is a longing for purpose. I think there is an identity crisis with a lot of our young people because there are so many opinions coming at them. Social media plays a massive part in that. Television plays a massive part in that. And of course, the conversations they have with their peers plays a massive part in that. So they're hearing wisdom, opinions, sometimes divisive opinions all around them. And they're recognizing that in the mix of all of that, they've got to decide who they are. And people have been coming into our church, I know many other churches as well, and experiencing this. And it's our opportunity, it's our privilege to be able to give them a Jesus of the Bible that will call them, that will tell them their love, that will give them purpose, that will challenge them, yes. And what I've found in those that are coming in, they enjoy a challenge. They enjoy being pushed. They enjoy all of that. So

0: 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I'm pastor and author Tom Nelson, and in my new podcast, God's Work, we're going to completely change how you think about your job. 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
1: Almost having a blank sheet with, especially it was mostly young men that I served alongside and ministered to. And there was nothing really of a Christian background, a spiritual background, and not much of a desire. I mean, we saw incredible stories of transformation. We saw a number of young men commit their lives to Jesus, but it was from a sense of really having to do the hard work of developing relationships, of talking about, you know, the first few visits, talking about football, talking about their army career, talking about where they came from, in order to build some kind of relationship. And then from there, slowly building up to where you could talk about spiritual things. But that was a very different context to what we are seeing now. I think it is a very recent thing. And sociologists will probably tell us all about why that's happening, but there does seem to be a much greater hunger now that amongst those younger people that was present certainly when I was trying to talk to them almost 10 years ago.
2: Okay. Listen, we're gonna continue this conversation after a short break in a moment, but I know you'll have your own views and you'll also have questions. 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I really want to hear from you this morning. I'm going to continue my chat with William right after this beautiful song, Come Let Us Worship by Stoneleigh Worship.

0: Welcome back to Daytime with me, Carlton Baxter. You're listening to Premier Christian Radio. It's just gone 11:30 on Thursday, May the 14th. And I'm talking to William Wade, and we're talking about Christian nationalism in the days before the Unite the Kingdom march this weekend. And I've had a few of you commenting to me, so I'll just read a couple of them. Some of them are quite long, so my apologies if I just read bits of them. From Robert, one point about Unite the Kingdom. Friends from a church I attend are planning to use this for evangelism by giving out gospel portions. They've organized a coach to travel from the West Midlands and see the Christian witness as important, not simply a patriotic occasion. One point: that nationalism is a negative aspect, patriotism is the positive side, and probably what most people intend. That was Robert. Thank you for that. Then from Joyce in Hackney, good day, and sorry I was unable to send a voicemail or text. I need to say that to those social Christians who are condemning what Tommy Robinson and others are doing, that they are sitting on their laurels and doing nothing to promote the kingdom of God in this great country. The Apostle Paul was a great persecutor of the church, and God met with him on the Damascus Road, and his life was changed forever. If God could use Paul, he can use anyone. And from Janet, both, we want our country back, and we want the name of Jesus lifted high, not Muhammad. A lot of different opinions there. William, can you want to comment on any of them, or just generally?
1: Yeah, sure. I like the response that said that people are going there to evangelize. I think that's one of the most positive things that we can do, looking at the Unite the Kingdom rally, to go there and to actually share something of who Jesus is, rather than people being rallied around a political Jesus, which some of them undoubtedly will be going there for, but many of them will be there hungry for more truth, hungry for an understanding of who Jesus is and what Jesus is all about. Because remember, if they had been following people like Tommy Robinson for a long time, this new Christian nationalism has been really hitting the headlines more recently. And so they're probably asking questions. Well, okay, I'm right leaning perhaps in my politics, but what's all this Jesus stuff got to do with that? And so for those that are going there to use that as an opportunity for mission, honestly, take my hat off to them. Go for it. Go and share the message of Jesus and help those that may be looking for truth to find it.
0: Would you characterize this season as a season of opportunity, or something that we in the church should be concerned about?
1: Yeah, I would definitely see it as a season of opportunity. I mean, people, young people, older people as well, but definitely younger people are wanting to ask the questions. I mean, we're living in days, and I've heard this story so many times, and we experience it here. Every Sunday, we're having new people walk in through the doors, every single Sunday. And, you know, for a long time, when we talked about mission, we talked about evangelism, it really was from the perspective of, you know, they're not going to come in. Who wants to wake up on a Sunday morning and think, I know what I'll do. I'll walk into a building where I know nobody and where I don't know the practices, where I don't know when to stand up, when to sit down. I'll hear a lecture from someone telling me off about my lifestyle and then going home after a few jury songs. It's not like that anymore. People are realizing that there are churches that are very much alive, and we're seeing them coming in, which is just incredible. So there is undoubtedly a hunger for more of who Jesus is, what God is all about, what Christianity is all about, and where do I put myself in that equation? And that's why I think it is quite difficult whenever we as a church, wherever it may be, in news headlines, on social media, we start to condemn something like what's happening this weekend and throw stones, because ultimately we've got to get close and try to redeem some of what's going on and try to be a voice of reason, wisdom, and truth where people are looking for those things.
0: Well, I suppose to pick up on that, William, then, would you see any tension between the kingdom of God and aligning one's faith with a nation state?
1: I mean, personally, I do, because I think you can be wrong on so many levels with that. You can equate your political stance with a stance of, well, God would vote this way. And of course, we see in the United States that has caused all kinds of problems. It is starting to happen here. You know, I've seen already the questions of, would Jesus vote for Labour? Would Jesus vote Tory? Would Jesus vote for Reform? And I think questions like that are so very unhelpful. But it's a conversation into which we can show a Jesus that's bigger than every single political party, that's bigger than that conversation even, that's bigger than stories of national identity or understandings of who we are, where we come from. And so, yeah, I think rather than stand back and pigeonhole a group of people or pigeonhole a political persuasion, I think for those of us that really do know Jesus, to get involved in the mix, be gracious, be compassionate, understand that when people say things like, well, Jesus would only vote this way, you know, not be offended, but perhaps ask some questions, show a Jesus that's much, much bigger than that. And we've got enough of the New Testament to be able to do that.
0: Well, I'm glad you brought that up, because you mentioned headlines, and there were headlines everywhere. There are editorials written, opinion pieces written. But let's turn to where we to the Bible and what Scripture is saying. Are there any particular parts of Scripture that speak to you around this issue, William, that you'd like to share?
1: Yeah, I think one verse in particular where Jesus said, Whoever comes to me, I will not cast out. Whoever that may be, Tommy Robinson, someone who is left-leaning, someone who is right-leaning, someone who votes this way, someone who votes that way, someone who's pro-Israel, someone who's pro-Palestine, someone who voted Brexit, someone who voted Remain, you know, whoever. Because I think the starting point is that ultimate surrender to saying, Jesus, I want to follow you. And let Jesus deal with the rest. You know, we have people that have been Christians for decades and they'll still vote one way, and that's all right. And we have Christians that have been Christians for decades and they'll vote another way, and that's all right. Ultimately, I think, and we have this in our church, agree on the basics, and it's okay to disagree well on the things that aren't really that important.
0: Because when I was praying about this, and I knew you were coming on, I knew this subject was going to be talked about, I was drawn to Matthew 22 and verses 37, 38, and 39, and you'll know them well. And he said to them, you shall love the Lord your God with all your heart and with all your soul and with all your mind. This is the first and great commandment, and the second is like it. You shall love your neighbor as yourself. Surely that's covering our attitude to this, is it?
1: 100%. And I think, you know, that's something that we've been saying over the last number of weeks here. It is, because we get Christianity so very complicated sometimes. And basically, Jesus was asked the golden question, what is all this about? You know, if you were going to summarize it, what is all this about? And that's Jesus' response, you know, love God with everything you've got and love each other. And that's how people are going to know that you're my disciples as well. And so, yeah, I think you're spot on with that.
0: So where are we heading? Where are we heading with this, William? Do you see an end game, or is this just a movement that's going to continue to grow, into which the church must responsibly speak? What are your thoughts?
1: I think it's just what you said. It's a movement into which the church must responsibly speak. And some areas of the church are speaking responsibly into it, and some areas aren't and are unhelpful, and are increasing the boundary lines, I think, and the lines of division. Whereas however long this is going to go on for, this movement of Christian nationalism, this movement of particularly younger people asking questions about faith and God and spirituality, we've got to grasp the day as long as we've got the day. We've got to snatch at it while it's walking past us, because we don't know how long it's going to be. And if we study revival, I'm not saying this is revival, but if we study revival history, they don't tend to last very long. And then sometimes it's almost as if that opportunity becomes hardness. And so I think we've got to throw everything we've got into this and try to make every opportunity to speak Jesus into where people are currently willing to hear the name of Jesus.
0: I'm conscious that there will be people listening. There are listeners and they're maybe confused by this whole subject. And I'm wondering how they can be discerning in the midst of it, and the constant flow of information. You mentioned social media right at the start of our chat. I'm wondering how they can be discerning in this. Is the gospel taking a back seat here, or is it present? Is this stuff being spirit-led, or what's really going on? How can we make sense of it if we're feeling confused?
1: I think God is somewhere in the midst of it all, because he's somewhere in the midst of everything. And so whether something is twisted or whether something is used for someone else's vain purpose, like we were looking last Sunday at when the disciples came to Jesus and said, hey, we saw others casting a demon out of someone, and we told them to stop it. And Jesus said, you know, if they're not against us, it's all right. Just let them go. Just let them be. And in the mix of everything that will be happening this weekend in the United Kingdom rally, there will be people there that are fully followers of Jesus and wanting to spread the message of Jesus. There'll be people there that are not. And so in order to make sense of it, to perhaps lessen the confusion, is knowing where we stand on Jesus and the kingdom and the gospel, and being a light of that into a culture that is currently a little bit confused, that's currently not understanding exactly where we are, perhaps nationally, but definitely spiritually. And so if there is an opening of people's minds at the moment, we're not the ones that should be confused about it. Even if it's just pairing everything back to, I follow Jesus, Jesus wants other people to follow Jesus, and we are a conduit for that. It doesn't get much more simple than that. And I don't think it should.

0: could get more complicated than that. And so perhaps we can have our questions, we can have our debates, but that's the mission we've got. And there's a mission field, I think, ripe for listening.
1: Is this a subject you'll be raising in your sermon on Sunday? Will you be reflecting on all of this?
0: Over the last little while, it really has been a case of speaking to those that are coming in with very little Bible, church, religious background. And so we speak to them as if they are coming in fresh. And interestingly, it's reviving a lot of what Jesus actually said into our current context and right into our culture in a way that Jesus made it simple. And I think we are to make it simple as well. And it is a case of speaking with a lot of this demographic come into our church. And in order to engage with them, you've got to hit them where they're at. But I think Jesus does that fantastically well. And we can theologically get ourselves twisted in circles and running around issues that are really not going to impact someone walking in fresh off the street. And I guess if anything changed where we are at on a Sunday, it's that. It's looking at the gospel with fresh eyes and also looking at culture, perhaps, with fresh eyes too.
1: I had another comment, William, here from Linda. And she's saying, I think you're saying, Linda, never mind unite the kingdom, unite the world. Not sure Jesus is overly fussed with the lines we draw on his globe to stick a flag on the ground and fight for ownership. Fear shouldn't be a motive. Fear of other is as old as time and one which Jesus stood against. He reached out to all and still does. She makes a good point. How do we guard against fear and pride in these kind of situations, do you think?
0: It's a really interesting observation because I think a lot of what we do is fear-based. And if we look at the Unite the Kingdom rally, a lot of the people that will be there will be fear-based because they fear their nationhood, they fear their country is being taken from them. That's a political thing. But it's also a very personal thing around fear. And if we can be, as other people have more eloquently put it, if we can be a non-anxious presence with people and share that Jesus is a non-anxious presence with people, then that helps to alleviate that fear. That allows people to see that their politics isn't really or shouldn't really be the rallying cry of why they should be anywhere. But their faith could be. But faith and peace go hand in hand. Faith and fear don't. And so I think that's a really good observation that she has made.
1: So what does humility look like then in this space?
0: I think humility doesn't shout. I think humility doesn't preach at others across the street. I think humility gets close. I think humility bends down and washes feet. And I think in our culture today, that could look like being hospitable. I think humility doesn't look like a headline which paints those that may be at the United Kingdom rally as being unloved by God or in some way trying to destroy what God has. They can't. I think humility is realizing that God can save someone like Tommy Robinson. God can save his followers. God can not only save them, but use them. And I know the response to that will be, yeah, but what about their politics? What about where they stand on this issue or that issue? Do you know, that's none of our business, really. All my concern is, and people coming here at least, is that they get to know Jesus and I'll let Jesus deal with all the rest of the stuff that they've done.
1: I mean, we've spoken this morning about how you believe the church should be speaking into this situation at the moment. Do you think the church nationally is avoiding this conversation or is tiptoeing around it or even into it?
0: I think some of the

0: church isn't avoiding it, but how it comes across sometimes is that it comes down on either one side or the other. It's either for the United Kingdom rally or against the United Kingdom rally. And I think it's, you know, Jesus is beyond the United Kingdom rally. You know, he's bigger than that. He's bigger than the for, he's bigger than the against. And I know that the headlines are always going to grasp at things that are going to get clicks or going to get a response. We all know that. But on the ground level, I think for us, it's our calling, it's our mandate to get close to these people and to talk to them, to respect them. Doesn't mean agree with them, but you can respect someone without agreeing with them, and to give them Jesus. And so I think I would love it if the church in general, and they're not going to do it just because I say so, but I'm just giving you my opinion. I would love it if we stayed away from those headlines and just did everything we could to grasp the opportunity that we've got. Give people Jesus and let Jesus deal with them the way he will.
1: So I'm kind of hearing that everything that you see at the moment is a mission field. This whole situation is a mission field.
0: I think so. I mean, even if it was very difficult, I would still probably say it's a mission field. But I do think there are seasons in history, seasons in society, where the doors open just a little bit. And I think the doors are opening. And they're giving us golden opportunities. Certainly we have seen that. We've heard lots of reports about it in other places. You'll know this better than I do. Where there is just a thirst for more. And thankfully, we've got a lot of people not being concerned about where that thirst comes from or what side of the fence they stand on, but they're just running right in and saying, okay, let me present Jesus to you, because that's what you're looking for.
1: Yeah. No, there's a narrative going on at the moment that everything is chaotic. And so much information flying around that we can't make sense of it. And I think that is driving people to ask good questions about who they are and why they're here and what they're supposed to be doing while they're here. And I would be picking up on that in church and new people who are coming into church. And as we look at what's happening across the nation, I'm keen that the believer in Jesus Christ knows where they stand in this, but also knows how to behave in this, which is why I came back to the love your neighbor as yourself, because for me, it covers everything. Would you agree, or do you want to challenge me on that, or?
0: No, I completely agree. Completely agree, because that's what people are going to look at, you know. And if we are going to try to give them Jesus, they're going to look at us and they're going to say, "Well, let me see your life." Not saying that we have to be perfect, but if we can reach out a hand to those that maybe a lot of society doesn't want to reach a hand out to, I think that speaks volumes. So no, I completely agree with you.
1: So final question before we maybe close and ask you to close in prayer, William, and maybe a bit of a tricky question. How would you finish the sentence, "The kingdom of God is not"?
0: Well, we know the biblical reference to that. But I think in light of our conversation, the kingdom of God is not in borders. It's not in nationality. It's not in accent. It's not in what kind of background you come from. It's not in your bank balance. It's not in your political affiliation. It's in Jesus.
1: Amen. Well, William, could I ask you to pray as we come to a close?
0: Yeah, I'd love to. Father, thank you for the amazing work that Premier do on topics like this and on so many other topics. And we thank you that there are masses of people out there

0: looking for truth, looking for answers, looking for where their life is heading. And we thank you for investing those things in us as your people. And we ask you that you would help us to be aware of those opportunities that are around us every day. Help us to be gracious. Help us to speak and act with humility, to get close and to shine Jesus wherever we go. And for those that are going to be at that rally this weekend, we ask you that there would be an outpouring of your Spirit, that those that know you would be incredible witnesses there, and that would be a voice of your kingdom, and that we would be able to hear amazing things come out of the evangelism that's going to happen on that day. In Jesus' name. Amen.
1: Amen. William, thanks for joining me today. That was William Wade. We were talking about Christian nationalism, and I'm sure it'll be reflected in the news. Are coming up at 12 o'clock. We've had a great morning so far on daytime here on Premier Christian Radio. News coming up at 12, and I'll be right back after that.
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9: 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Consider my lament. Hear my cry for help, my King and my God. For to you I pray. In the morning, Lord, you hear my voice. In the morning, I lay my requests before you and wait expectantly. For you are not a God who is pleased with wickedness. With you, evil people are not welcome. The arrogant cannot stand in your presence. You hate all who do wrong. You destroy those who tell lies. The bloodthirsty and deceitful you, Lord, detest. But I, by your great love, can come into your house. In reverence I bow down towards your holy temple. Lead me, Lord, in your righteousness because of my enemies. Make your way straight before me. Not a word from their mouth can be trusted. Their heart is filled with malice. Their throat is an open grave. With their tongue they tell lies. Declare them guilty, O God. Let their intrigues be their downfall. Banish them for their many sins, for they have rebelled against you. But let all who take refuge in you be glad. Let them ever sing for joy. Spread your protection over them, that those who love your name may rejoice in you. Surely, Lord, you bless the righteous. You surround them with your favour as with a shield.
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12: Hello there, I'm James Lewis. The list of Labour MPs considering running for party leader keeps expanding as Sir Keir Starmer's leadership remains under pressure. Armed Forces Minister Al Carnes is reportedly up for the role, while former Deputy Prime Minister Angela Rayner isn't ruling it out. Labour peer Marvin Rees, who's also a Christian, tells Premier the politicians we elect are a reflection of our own attitudes to society.
13: We have to face up to the possibility that the kind of politicians we get and the kind of politics we get is actually a distilled reflection of what we are as a society. So if we want better politics, we also need to be a better society. That's where the church comes in quite strongly, to be perfectly frank.
12: Meanwhile, Wes Streeting, who's understood to be about to resign to make his bid for number 10, has broken his silence. The Health Secretary's hailed the latest NHS waiting list figures, which show the largest month-on-month drop since April 2020. The UK has had the largest financial growth of all the G7 nations in the first quarter of the year. The economy expanded by 0.6% between January and March. Elsewhere, the Archbishop of Canterbury has condemned anti-Semitism as completely unacceptable during a visit to a Jewish centre in London. She warned Jewish communities are facing a terrifying reality after recent attacks and rising security concerns. It comes as the UK terrorism threat level has been raised to severe. Donald Trump says the US-China relationship is one of the most consequential in human history. The American president is on a two-day trip to Beijing with a banquet in his honor this evening. Earlier, he had talks with his Chinese counterpart, which he described as extremely positive and productive. This evening, Xi Jinping toasted his visitor in the Great Hall of the People.
14: The people of China and the United States are both great peoples, achieving the great rejuvenation of the Chinese nation and making America great again can go hand in hand. We can help each other succeed and advance the well-being of the whole world.
12: US Defense Secretary Pete Hegseth is due to headline a faith rally in Washington this weekend alongside a range of religious and political figures. The event has drawn attention because of the backgrounds and views of some speakers, with critics raising concerns over links to Christian nationalism and political extremism. Organizers say the gathering forms part of America's 250th anniversary celebrations and aims to focus on faith and public life. For more on Christian nationalism from a British perspective, stay tuned for the News Hour next on Premier Christian Radio. And a nationwide campaign called A Million Acts of Hope is inviting people across Britain to celebrate everyday acts of kindness happening in their communities. Led by the Good Faith Partnership, the initiative includes food banks, community meals, litter picks, and volunteer projects. Organisers say the campaign aims to highlight the true spirit of Britain through practical acts of care and hope. The weather, an unsettled day with some sunny spells and showers. That's your latest from the Premier News team. For more stories from a Christian perspective, head to premierchristian.news.
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1: So Keir Starmer is facing another difficult day in Westminster as the rumoured list of MPs considering running for party leadership is growing. This morning, former Deputy Prime Minister Angela Rayner hasn't ruled out a challenge, having been cleared of deliberate wrongdoing over her tax affairs. Health Secretary Wes Streeting is reportedly considering resigning today to trigger a leadership contest. And Armed Forces Minister Al Carnes is the latest name to be floated as a potential rival. So, is today the day that the Prime Minister is challenged, and how can we be praying amidst the turmoil? Joining me now is Stephen Pound, former Labour MP and current Vice President of the Catholic Union. Welcome, Steve. What do you make of the current pressure on the Prime Minister's leadership? Can he weather the storm?
2: Well, when I hear you, just one second, the alarm going off. Sorry about that. I've got the builders in. Okay, listen, when you said about, you know, the news from a Christian perspective, I wish there was a Christian perspective on this, because I've never seen such an ungodly, dreadful activity at the present time. Look, at the moment, it is chaotic, and the worst possible thing we could have for this country at the present time, when we've got the existential threat of a war on the eastern flank of Europe, we have a huge economic crash coming down the hill very fast at us, and the last thing that the bond markets, the last thing that international confidence needs is this sort of chaos. Here's the problem that I see it. Firstly, if Wes Streeting does stand, and I hope profoundly he doesn't, but if he does, he will be perceived by some people in the party as being from a sort of a Blairite retread. Angela Rayner, now she's been cleared by HMRC, will almost certainly throw her hat into the ring. So immediately, you've got this sort of catfight going on there. Now, Al Carnes is an interesting guy. He's a very senior Royal Marine. He only came into Parliament in 2024. And he's kind of emerging in the same way that David Cameron emerged, if you remember, in the Tory leadership contest, when nobody knew about him. It was all between Liam Fox and David Davis. And then suddenly, you know, this rather pleasant chap from the Cotswolds turns up. So at the present time, what I make of it is that I would rather be almost anywhere else other than in Westminster at the present time. It is absolutely awful.
1: When you were an MP, there were challenges to Jeremy Corbyn's leadership of the Labour Party. So how, as a Christian, did you wrestle with these questions about loyalty, leadership, and what's best for the public?
2: That's a really profound question, isn't it? About do you owe your loyalty to your own principles or to your own party? I always find it quite difficult sometimes to try to actually live in imitation of Christ and at the same time be a member of a political party subject to the whips. I was always, you know, quite used to having priests tell me what to do. I was not altogether entirely comfortable with having the whips tell me what to do. I seem to remember at the time, one of my brothers, who was a priest, when I was a bus conductor, he said, our jobs are very similar. He said, you know, we both ring bells, collect money, and tell people where to get off. But we've moved on a bit. I think what you have to do is to, I mean, I resigned from the government twice on a point of principle when I felt that it was just completely against every basic Christian tenet that I had. And so I think there comes a point when, you know, here I stand, I can do no other. But on this present time, we've got basically all the candidates are atheists or agnostics. So it's very difficult to perceive any sort of Christian perspective in there. The only person who is an active Christian and a regular churchgoer and a person who lives his life as a Christian is Andy Burnham. And Andy Burnham and his wife, Marie France, are both, you know, absolute regular mass-goers. They're very, very, they do live their life, I think, very much in line with Catholic social teaching. So from that point of view, without being overtly sectarian about this, you know, I've got three atheists and a Christian. My natural inclination is to head towards the Christian.
1: We've seen at least 13 Christian Labour MPs call on the Prime Minister to go, but other colleagues disagree. What would you say to Christian MPs in the party? How can they stay grounded in amongst the speculation and division?
2: Well, first of all, pray. The one thing that when I many

0: many times when I've been with people like Stephen Timms and some of the other people that I've worked with in Parliament, there comes a time, even not just as necessarily in times of crisis, but just generally, when a period of quiet reflection and prayer is the only thing that can save you. You simply have to just find a quiet space. And to be honest, I mean, you can pray on the tube train if you want to, but preferably to find that quiet space to look into and let the message of God come through to you. Because the message is there. It's all around us. We simply have to tune in and actually accept it. So I would pray and say, what would Christ do? I mean, it sounds a ridiculous question to say, but in reality, what would the Christian response be? And I think it would have to be, what is the best for the good of the country? Put his personal ambition aside for a moment and just realize that you can't just seek the vain ardor of the crowd all the time. There has to be a time when it's good for the country. And at the present time, I think anybody would admit that what is good for the country at the present time is some semblance of stability. The last thing we need is this infighting and this circular firing squad that we've got at the present time.
1: Yeah, well, I think you've mostly answered my next question, because amongst the challenges like the cost of living and the Iran war, is now really the right time for a leadership contest? And you may have answered the next one. Is there anyone you would back? And I guess Andy Burnham's on your mind.
0: Well, I like Andy. I was in Parliament with him. Yeah. But he stood for the leadership of the Labour Party twice, and he's lost both times. He lost to Ed Miliband, he lost to Jeremy Corbyn, which is, a fairly low bar. But he's also doing a very, very good job at Manchester. Manchester is one of the few parts of the United Kingdom which is actually seeing sustained economic growth. He's doing good work up there with the public transport system. And, I think he's a good mayor. So, do we really want to lose him from Manchester? I think Keir Starmer, and I think, let's face it, we all agree on this, he's a profoundly decent man. I worked with him in Northern Ireland when he was a special advisor to the police service of Northern Ireland. And he's a man who can work across communities. He doesn't have the great oratorical skills. He's not a Demosthenes who can actually sway the crowd with powers of marvellous oratory. But then, a lot of politicians aren't. And some of the ones who are, like Boris Johnson, I would say, he had feet of clay very much indeed. So I would, at the present time, the person I'd support would be Keir Starmer.
1: So in times of political turbulence, which undoubtedly we're in, how can we be praying for those in office?
0: Well, we have to pray all the time. We have to pray that those in office can actually let the scales fall from their eyes occasionally and actually open their eyes to the reality. I always think that lovely line about, blessed are the feet of those who bring the good news. I just think, blessed are the ears of those who can actually keep them open and hear what we're saying. So I also think it's a duty for Christian parliamentarians, Christian legislators, to actually let others know where they are. Sometimes the arm around the shoulder is very, very important. We used to have the prayer breakfast. We used to have the two church services we have a week in Parliament. So I think we have to say that you're not alone. You're not the only person there. There are a lot of us out there, and we're all living in God's kingdom. We're living here by the grace of God. And I think we should actually show that we care for each other and we care for the country as well.
1: That was Stephen Pound, former Labour MP and current Vice President of the Catholic Union, talking to me about the crisis at the top of government, and especially within the Labour Party. I'll be back with more news from a Christian perspective after this.

If you follow Jesus, you're already doing God's work, not just on Sundays or in church, but in those emails and financial reports, kitchen tables, or on the school run. I'm pastor and author Tom Nelson, and in my new podcast, God's Work, we're going to completely change how you think about your job. 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

0: That was Worthy of It All by Gateway Worship. Welcome back to Premier Christian Radio. We're here in the news hour on daytime. It's just gone 21 minutes past 12. Now, to the second installment of a special investigation by the Premier News team. 23% of Premier listeners who responded to a small survey we put out said that they consider themselves to be a Christian nationalist, but 74% of respondents said they think Christian symbols, including the St. George's flag, have been misused in the last year. So what does Christian nationalism look like in the UK and how does it show up in politics? Premier's Anna Rees-Green has been finding out.
1: Our democracy is founded on Christian faith. The church is the chaplain to the nation through the parish system in which every square inch of England has its local church and its local priest. We are all members. We all belong. Even if you don't believe in its teachings, it is your church and you are its member.
2: 2 months before defecting from the Conservative Party to Reform UK, MP Danny Kruger stood up in a near-empty House of Commons chamber and delivered that rallying cry. He spoke of a national picture that many Christians resonate with, a Britain which over the last century has seemingly turned away from its Christian faith.
1: New threats, ugly and aggressive, are arising because we have found that in the absence of the Christian God, we do not have pluralism and tolerance, everyone being nice to each other in a godless world, because all politics is religious. And in abandoning one religion, we simply create a space for others to move into.
2: I'm Anna Rees-Green, a news journalist here at Premier. We're talking about Christian nationalism and how it's shaping our political system. The phrase can mean different things to different people. Most regard it as a meeting of sorts between patriotism and devotion to the Christian faith, for better or worse. But first, I wanted to ask you what role you think Christian values should have in shaping our politics. Here's what Premier listeners had to say.
3: So I think there are sound reasons for biblical input in politics. But I think Christian nationalism actually confuses our faith with political issues. Politicians obviously can bend to popular ideologies, but they don't always act in a Christ-like way.
4: My faith informs all of my decision-making. I want to see biblical principles upheld by our government.
2: Danny Webster is head of advocacy at the Evangelical Alliance. He says there's been a real change in the political narratives since spin doctors of the Blairite era said we don't do God.
5: At one extreme, you do have people

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1: From my research so far, concerns about the influence of Islam seem to be the quiet issue bubbling away below the veneer of Christian nationalism. Nowhere did this seem more evident than at the Unite the Kingdom rally in September, organised by far-right activist Tommy Robinson. Here's what protesters said to our reporter.
2: What's this flag you're carrying? Describe it.
3: It's a crusade cross. It represents the crusaders who drove the Muslims and Islamists from Europe.
2: And is that what you want to see happen in Britain?
3: Yes, 100%. We need our country back and we need to keep it, get it back to where it was, say, in the 1950s.
4: We need to bring the Christian values back to this country, back to when we were great. What does it look like for me? Love thy neighbour. It means that we need to stop the hatred. We need to look after our own first.
1: The crowd could be heard chanting "Stop the boats," a reform slogan in the background. The Bishop of Kirkstall, Right Reverend Aaron Arora, is the church's co-lead for racial justice. He has seen protests firsthand in his community and is worried about the cross being used to further political ideologies.
5: I think part of the issue is that nationalism seeks to promote a national agenda. It takes a political agenda and seeks to mask itself in religion, or specifically in the Christian faith. And my issue with Christian nationalists is that there isn't a flag that flies at the top of the cross. And those who seek to place one on it, I think, demean both the cross and subjugate the faith. Christian nationalism emphasizes national citizenship. And I think as Christians, we are citizens of the kingdom of God, not of kingdoms defined by nations and borders, but of a kingdom that is not of this world.
1: I also want to say that there are many politicians with a genuine Christian faith. Just because you want the UK to turn to Christ politically doesn't mean that you're co-opting or misusing faith. But the problem seems to be when the message gets convoluted with other policies, other ideas, which are based on human opinion or economic reason, rather than Christ's actions.
5: I think it's fascinating that for many years, the response to any Christian intervention into the political sphere has been the church being told to keep your nose out of politics. And yet what we've seen over the past year is politicians trying to Christianize their policies. They're trying to invoke the cross, Christian nationalism, Christian heritage, Christian values as a flag of convenience around policies or political parties.
1: The nation is hungry for values, for direction, and for meaning. It's crying out for Christians to influence it for the better. The church has a role here to point people towards Jesus. I'm Anna Rees Green, and this is how the UK's politics is shaped by Christian nationalism.
6: That was the second episode in a three-part special by the news team, looking at how Christian nationalism plays out in UK politics. Tomorrow, we'll bring you the final episode, all about how the church can respond. I'll be back with more news from a Christian perspective after this from New Wine Worship, Nothing But Grace.

0: That was New Wine Worship with Nothing But Grace. Welcome back to Daytime here on Premier Christian Radio. It's just coming up to 12:33 and we are in the News Hour, where we listen to news from around the world from a Christian perspective. Communities across the country are being encouraged to take part in a new campaign focused on bringing people together and bring hope. It's called A Million Acts of Kindness, and it is wanting people to highlight their local hopefuls, the neighbours, volunteers, charities, faith groups, and community organisations making a difference every day, while also taking part in hopeful acts of their own. The Good Faith Partnership, which is behind the campaign, say they want to spotlight the true spirit of Britain through practical acts of care and hope. Its Chief Executive David Barclay joins me now online. How did the idea come about, David, and why now?
1: Thanks for having me. So the idea came about in the aftermath of last summer, really, when we'd seen loud expressions of division, polarization in the country. And it was a number of different civil society organizations, faith and non-faith, who came together to say, how could we work together to create a different story about who we are, the true story of what's happening every day in communities across the country, but also who we want to be, how we want to tackle the very real issues that we're facing in our country and in our world. And so this idea of a million acts of hope emerged as a way of shining a spotlight on the incredible things that already happen at a grassroots level, but also aggregating that and showing that actually together, that is a really powerful statement about who we are and who we want to be.
0: And what role do faith charities and community groups play?

0: in this campaign?
1: Faith groups have been absolutely at the heart of the campaign, which has been hugely encouraging to see. A number of different Christian organizations, Christian charities, our partners. There's over 200, nearly 250 partner organizations now, part of A Million Acts of Hope. And faith groups make up a significant proportion of that. And it's across lots of different faiths. You know, Christian charities, church-related charities have been right at the heart, alongside Jewish, Muslim, other faith groups that want to say, actually, we're part of something really significant here.
0: And how do you measure something as broad and emotional as hope?
1: The fundamental belief of A Million Acts of Hope is that hope is in action. It's not just nice words, warm words. It's about real activities. And that's why we've been encouraging groups either to adopt the Million Acts of Hope branding for things that they were already doing, existing activities that might have been happening in communities, or to do something new, to do something different. And that's something that, again, we are measuring. So there's going to be, we think, over 1,000 activities happening in local communities all across the country. Where I am in Bristol, there are churches organizing community litter picks, community meals. There's a church, a Methodist church in London that I heard about the other day, which organized a banner making activity where they had people from different faith backgrounds coming into the church building, making art that represented what hope was to them. And that's something that they're going to then be able to use in their community. So it is difficult to capture hope, to measure hope, but when it is made real, as churches and other faith groups do on a daily, weekly basis in communities, that's the thing that we really want to celebrate.
0: So how do you hope this campaign sticks in people's mind once it finishes?
1: We see it very much as the starting point, this week of action that's just started, because I think our other belief about hope is that the more hope that people see, the more hope they will feel and the more likely they will be then to get involved in more. So at Good Faith, we run a project called the Warm Welcome Campaign, which is a national network of community spaces that are warm spaces during the winter, but open all year round. And we're expecting people that are involved in Million Acts of Hope to then perhaps register their community space as a warm welcome space, or to volunteer in a one-off way that might lead to a longer-term relationship. And we've seen that happening at these kind of moments of national mobilization in the past. So it's very much about connecting in that way. Also connecting organizations together, churches that might not have worked with other churches before, churches that might not have worked with other faith groups that are working with them in this week. Those relationships can grow and flourish in ways that we can never predict or control, but we use this as a catalyst to bring people together.
0: And how can people get involved?
1: So they can go on the website. If they search for A Million Acts of Hope, they will find it. And there are lots of different ways that people can get involved. There's an online thank you card, which is the biggest ever thank you card, where we're saying thank you to people that make hope happen in communities. So there are things that people can do very simply like that. But there's also a map on the website where people can find what might be happening near them, and there might be opportunities for them to get involved practically in actions in their community.
0: That was David Barclay, Chief Executive of the Good Faith Partnership, talking about their latest initiative, A Million Acts of Hope. I'll be back right after this.

Wow, that was Celebrate Jesus by Don Moen. This week on NewsHour, Premier Christian News is exploring the rise of Christian nationalism and asking what impact it's having on the UK church politics and wider society. And you've just heard some of that in the last 15 minutes or so. Across Wednesday, Thursday and Friday, we'll hear from an outspoken Christian nationalist, church leaders, experts in social policy and people working in mission and evangelism. We'll also reveal findings from a special Premier Listener survey, including that almost a quarter of respondents identify as Christian nationalists. So listen out for our special reports during NewsHour weekdays from midday on Premier Christian Radio. And if you love to worship, we've got a great gift for you, free tickets to an upcoming worship festival. Premier is teaming up with Waverley Abbey for the launch of their very first annual worship festival set in the historic grounds of Waverley Abbey. It's happening on the 25th of May, 2026, and we have two ticket bundles to give away, with each one admitting four people. So you can worship with three friends of your choice. There will be worship led by Tom Smith, Jesus House Choir, Rich and Lydia Decas of KXC, Gas Street Music, Lucy Grimble, and many more. If you're into your worship, you do not want to miss that. And if you're into your worship, listen to this. 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

That was Grateful by Casey Adams. Well, I hope you've enjoyed the show here today on Daytime on Premier Christian Radio. Packed show, thought-provoking, challenging as well, with Lizzie Laurie. What a story of her miscarriages, her infertility, her suffering, but also what an incredible story of hope, because her journey in faith was so amazing, and you know what, is still continuing. And I think her story provides hope to a lot of people. One of the things that really struck me was her desire that we would be honest with God in our suffering. It's okay to let off steam with God. He can handle it. And you do so in the promise that he's sovereign in his life, in our lives, and he will never leave us nor forsake us. It was a wonderful story, and great for us to hear, and a privilege indeed to hear. And then we had William Wade on. We were talking about Christian nationalism, and it's a hot topic at the moment. And I know many of you have differing views on it, and just how close is our Christianity to it, or how far away is it from it? We all have our views, but I think William was putting it up to us that whatever is happening, there's an opportunity to bring the gospel into the situation. And we are again reminded that God is sovereign. He is sovereign in our lives. He is sovereign in the world that he has created. And the one piece of scripture which I mentioned to William, I come back to again. It was there in my prayers before the show started today. And it's from Matthew 22 and begins in verse 34, hearing that Jesus had silenced the Sadducees, the Pharisees got together. One of them, an expert in the law, tested him with this question: "Teacher, which is the greatest commandment in the law?" Jesus replied, "Love the Lord your God with all your heart and with all your soul and with all your mind. This is the first and greatest commandment, and the second is like it. Love your neighbor as yourself." And I hope we don't need lessons in knowing who our neighbor is. Our neighbor is everyone. So let me just pray as we bring the show to an end. Lord, thank you. Thank you for Lizzie. Thank you for her honesty. Thank you for her passion. Thank you for her compassion. And thank you for her journey. May we learn from it, be inspired by it, and be led to bring our own truthful and honesty to God in our own situation, knowing that he will never leave us nor forsake us. And Lord, may we, as we see everything that's going on in the world around us, remember that you are sovereign. There is nothing happening that is a surprise to you. May you bless us mightily this day. In the precious name of Jesus Christ, we pray. Amen. Coming up in a moment, Be Still and Know with Jonathan Edwards. Then throughout the afternoon, Craig's here.

0: to bring you lots of great music, stories, and testimonies. But from me, goodbye.
1: Welcome to Be Still and Know. I'm Jonathan Edwards. This is our opportunity to hear what God is saying to us today. Acts chapter 1, verses 9 to 11. Jesus was taken up into a cloud while they were watching, and they could no longer see him. As they strained to see him rising into heaven, two white-robed men suddenly stood among them. "Men of Galilee," they said, "why are you standing here staring into heaven? Jesus has been taken from you into heaven, but someday he will return from heaven in the same way you saw him go." The ascension of Jesus brought his ministry on earth to an end in an amazing way. It's not surprising that the disciples looked intently into the sky to see where he'd gone, longing for him to come back down again. As they stood there, they were told that the day would come when Jesus would return in the same way as he left. The second coming of Jesus should be our confident expectation. It should be constantly in our minds, not as a threat, but as the most wonderful promise. When I was a small boy, I must confess that I thought of it entirely as a threat. Whenever I couldn't find my mother in the house, I always assumed that Jesus had returned and I'd been left behind. However, the fact that Jesus will return is presented to us in the New Testament as a cause for encouragement. It's a reminder that history is in God's hands, and at the time that he chooses, the curtain will be brought down. The knowledge that Jesus will return one day also encourages us to ensure that we keep our minds focused on serving the Lord. Jesus told a number of parables to stress the importance of keeping alert all the time, because we don't know precisely when he will return. The parable of the 10 bridesmaids in Matthew chapter 25 is an encouragement to us all to be fully prepared so that we don't miss the moment. The parable of the servants reminds us that we need to work really hard with whatever resources we've been given. Whether or not Jesus returns during our lifetime is not the point. What matters is that we're always ready. So let me ask you this question. In what way is your life affected by the fact that Jesus might return today? And now let's pray together. Lord Jesus Christ, we pray that we will always live in readiness for your return.

Amen. Well, I'm so glad you joined me today. I encourage you to join me every day for Be Still and Know here on Premier. Well, you might like to join the thousands of people who listen to this on podcast, which is, of course, available at any time. I hope you have a great day today. God bless you.

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3: Hello, I'm Naina Mena. Angela Rayner has been cleared of deliberate wrongdoing in an investigation over the stamp duty she paid on a flat in Brighton. It means there's no issue stopping her from running for Labour leader, as reports continue to suggest the Health Secretary is about to resign. Sir Keir Starmer's former deputy indicated she could throw her hat into the ring, but insists she won't trigger a contest. Former Labour Party leader Jeremy Corbyn has his own memories of being challenged.
4: Phone calls, half-hour intervals of people resigning from the shadow cabinet, and then deputations saying I should resign and disappear. And I pointed out that I was elected by the membership and the union supporters, not by Labour MPs.
3: Also, Labour peer Marvin Rees, who's a Christian, tells Premier the politicians we elect are a reflection of our own attitudes of society.
5: We have to face up to the possibility that the kind of politicians we get and the kind of politics we get is actually a distilled reflection of what we are as a society. So if we want better politics, we also need to be a better society. That's where the church comes in quite strongly, to be perfectly frank.
3: Additionally, Marvin Rees tells Premier that he's concerned over the growth of Christian nationalism in Britain. This weekend, the Met Police are preparing for potential violence and hate speech crimes across two protests in London. Many far-right activists are using Christian symbols and flags to get their message across. He says it brings back ugly memories for his family.
5: My mum, white woman, working class, said to me, yeah, it feels like the 1970s again, when I used to push you down the street, and if I saw a group of men, I'd be afraid of what they might say or do to you, or what they might do or say to me. That's my Christian mum talking about what this tone at the moment, Tommy Robertson co-option of Christianity, is doing.
3: And you can hear more about Christian nationalism in a special report for Premier Christian News this afternoon. Meanwhile, the Archbishop of Canterbury has condemned anti-Semitism as completely unacceptable during a visit to a Jewish centre in London. She warns Jewish communities are facing a terrifying reality after recent attacks and rising security concerns. It comes as the UK terrorism threat is raised to severe. And finally, a nationwide campaign called A Million Acts of Hope is inviting people across Britain to celebrate everyday acts of kindness happening in their communities. Led by the Good Faith Partnership, the initiative includes food banks, community meals, litter picks and volunteer projects. Organisers say the campaign aims to highlight the true spirit of Britain through practical acts of care and hope. And for your weather, more heavy showers with risk of thunder and hail. That's your latest from the Premier News team. For more stories from a Christian perspective, head over to premierchristian.news.
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2: 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Lewis Podcast, please do consider rating and reviewing it. But now for today's show. I am delighted to be joined today by Jim Stockton, Emeritus Lecturer in Philosophy at Boise State University in Idaho. He's recently written a very exciting new book, The Oxford University Socratic Club, 1942 to 1972, A Life. What you're about to hear is Jim's workshop from the 2024 Undiscovered C.S. Lewis Conference, which was held at George Fox University. The title of Jim's workshop was Research Opportunities and the Oxford University Socratic Club, 1942 to 1972.
3: On the back table, I think everyone has figured that out, are handouts in order. And I will be using them to explain the research opportunities that the Oxford University Socratic Club has to offer, just to make sure everyone's on board. The Socratic Club met regularly from 1942 all the way up to 1972, and it started to taper off in 69 in 1970. Lewis was president of the Socratic Club from 42 through 54, and then he went, of course, to Cambridge. Lewis went to quite a few of the meetings, but not all of them. There are other little myths out there that my book will approach, some that I didn't bother with, but are kind of interesting nonetheless. But the book itself, to plug it, does a rather good job of covering Lewis's participation, but it's mostly about the history of the club, and I try to make sure that there's a broad representation of different people. It rather came down to those who were interested in theology and those who were interested in what would become analytical philosophy in the 20th century, better known back then as Oxford linguistical philosophy. The primary source for the club are the minutes. There are 10 folders in Oxford, most of them coming from the Bod. And one minutes book, which covers the first 3.5 years at the Wade. They're both referred to as minutes book number one because Hooper picked up this minutes book in the 1970s, and he didn't know that this book existed. Stella Allwinkle had it at the time. He enumerated it as the first book. And in Oxford's Bonnie Fider, which is his lengthy work from C.S. Lewis at the breakfast table, he says that there are no minutes until this book right here occurs. I refer to it as the second minutes book. What, in order to access or, you know, fully understand what the minutes were up to, you should have this handout right here. And what this is it's an I've alphabetized all of the speakers of the club and listed their papers or their participation, that is given to us by not only the Wade Center's notes, which is the second handout right here, but also other material that I've been able to find. Now, to see how this works, this handout right here, and I'll explain it as I take you through.

is that below this are the first six lines that Lewis was the scheduled lead speaker or offered a reply to another lead speaker. And here's how to use these two handouts. The entries that have a name followed by a title and date indicate that the person named is the lead speaker of the work presented. For example, the fourth entry under Lewis's name, Anthropomorphism, indicates Lewis was the lead speaker and Anthropomorphism was the paper or lecture he presented to the club. He never published this paper, by the way. Hooper knew about it, didn't quite know where to find it until, of course, he bumped into it until this became public in 1991. I should say that the Wade acquired this after Stella died in 1989 or 90, and this was a part of the estate that they purchased in 1991. The next way that this works is these listings don't state who gave the reply. To find out who offered the reply to a lead speaker's paper or talk, you refer to the Wade Center right here. They will tell you if there is a reply. For many of these meetings, there wasn't a designated speaker offering the reply. Now, as far as Lewis studies are concerned, this is important because the minutes, not only these two minutes books, but several other folders afterwards, talk about Lewis standing up and offering the reply. And then he saw that as his, you know, role as president. They had someone that was booked to speak, but they hadn't found anyone who wanted to start the conversation. Farrar also, Austin Farrar, the philosophical theologian and a good friend of Lewis, I believe they became friends at the Socratic Club, he too would step in and offer the reply. Often they just, you know, got the discussion going and stood back and let the speaker offer their own answers and keep the conversation flowing. That's what the minutes indicate. But there are many other times where Lewis takes the speaker on, typically in a very polite way. There's a bit of a myth out there that Lewis could get rather feisty and offer a strong rebuttal, especially if he felt it was leaning towards agnosticism and atheism. We only have a few examples of that. However, we do not have complete minutes of all of the meetings. I believe there are other minutes out there. I just haven't been able to find them. We don't have anything from 1961 to 1972 when it comes to the minutes, and I believe there are minutes books out there for that as well. Going back to this handout again, the entries that show the alphabetized name, number two, followed by another name in parentheses, indicate that the first person listed is replying to the person and the paper in parentheses. And the first entry with Lewis's name typed out, W.B. Merchant, I don't know who he is. If you know who W.B. Merchant is, I would love to find out. And this is a wonderful example, and it's in the Socratic Digest. And you can buy a copy of the Socratic Digest that Joel Heck has out there in print. It works quite well. He did do some small edits to the text, and he explains that in the introduction. And I just want to say Joel Heck was the guy I kept going back to time and time again when I was starting my research on the Socratic Club, and his work, and especially his website, if you haven't seen it, is a wonderful contribution to Lewis studies. But going back here to the second point, Merchant's name in parentheses tells us that he presented a paper or talk on skepticism and faith, and that C.S. Lewis gave the reply, and it is a feisty one. So if you're looking for Lewis, you know, the debater, the, you know,

counterargument, that's as good a start as any. This is taken from the bottom part here where it starts with Lewis from the first handout, the alphabetized work, and you can see how it works. And it's rather easy to follow. If you see a name within the listing that I have here, and you're interested to know whether or not I have minutes of that particular meeting and speaker, just go ahead and email me. I hear from people often. I'm more than happy to share with you the minutes that I have on file. I believe that I have pictures of all the minutes that are archived either in Oxford or at the Waite. I also believe that those are the only two places that have Socratic Club minutes. But I wouldn't be surprised to find out that I'm wrong about that, because every so often, new archival material, unfortunately not minutes, but other materials pop up, and that's always a lot of fun. Here is just half a page of 5 pages that the secretary took on Lewis speaking on the resurrection. When Lewis spoke, he often took the entire meeting time up, and he was very popular. We have the record of meetings going anywhere from 70 to over 200 when Lewis was on the billing, either speaker or reply, but especially so when he was the speaker. This gives you an idea of what I call full, robust minutes. We fortunately have quite a few. About a third of the minutes are robust and lengthy, especially in the earlier years. The other larger category is half a page to a page. But unfortunately, as you see here, in the 50s, you start seeing the secretaries take much briefer minutes. And even over here on this screen, and I believe I have a handout to this, or did I offer a handout on this? I might not have. But over here on the right-hand side, you get brevity at its fullest. The reason this occurred around 51, 52 is by then we're a philosophy club. And it's more or less traditional. If you read the Aristotelian minutes, if you read the Joette Society minutes, this is how it's done in philosophy. Also, I think that the students at this time, especially so the secretaries, wanted to listen to the talks and engage in the discussion. And but there are other minutes going forward that offer a little bit more. The other material, next slide, yeah, that we have that helps us know what occurred are the Socratic Club flyers. And here are two examples that I like to show. And this one is from Hilary Term of 46. And you probably recognize some of these names, but these are also some of the more exciting meetings that occurred. We have McKinnon and Falk. They went back and forth on religion and morality. You have the honor of Eleanor Plummer here. She was in charge of, I forget the name of the acronym of the organization, but it was the collective organization for the Allies to help the defeated countries in particular, but also if the French and the other countries that were destroyed within the war or get back up on their feet. And they, of course, worked with the United States quite closely and were engaged in the Berlin airlift and other concerns throughout the 40s and 50s. Now, over here, what we have are the minutes of some of the more popular people. You see Sherwood Taylor here. He wrote books that were used in preparatory school or what we call high school on the introduction to science. He was very popular.
And we also have up there, we could see Mescal. He's joining the crowd. Eric Mescal was a very important philosophical theologian. He participated in 10 meetings. He was a passing acquaintance and friend of C.S. Lewis, and he is the first person to write about the Anscombe-Lewis debate in his book in 1954. There was very little written about that debate until the 1970s. And I just give you a little bit of a story about it. Humphrey Carpenter came out with his work, The Inklings. And if you've read it before, he's not very charitable to Lewis. Matter of fact, he seems to have a little hostility against Lewis. And he's the one who put it out there first that Lewis was completely shattered by Anscombe's critique, and here are the reasons why. Well, out comes Hooper, and especially so in Oxford's Bonnie Fighter a couple years later, and says that Carpenter's wrong, it's a myth, he didn't really have that big of an issue, and a matter of fact, I think Lewis won the debate. Now, Hooper is the only major critic, to my knowledge, who has made the claim that he won. Everyone else either avoids the topic of who won or lost, or they simply point out Lewis lost the debate. That's what, and it was a bit concerning to him, but it wasn't a traumatic experience. I agree with that view. Lewis, he took a couple hard hits in his career, and it didn't knock him down. And so I think that's important to keep in mind. You can see that we have Burnell right there with the progress, without religion. Some of these debates, they're getting over to the Union Hall. They're becoming much larger. Earlier on, back in 44, philosopher of science, Jode, shows up, and him and Lewis have a famous debate on basically agnosticism and science and evolutionary theory. Lewis doesn't say a lot, but Jode does, which was his habit. And I cover that one rather well. One of the reasons I cover that debate well in my book is because Joel Heck has done a very good job in an article he published a while back arguing that Lewis's friendship with Jode led to Jode's conversion in the early 50s, right before he died of cancer. And we know there was a conversion because Jode wrote a book about it and called The Recovery of Belief. And I know that I follow Joel Heck's argument closely. He says a lot of things that are on point and I agree with, but I'm a little hesitant to say that Lewis was the primary player in Jode's return to the Anglican Church. I think it had more to do with Jode facing cancer and knowing that he was going to pass on. And what a lot of people don't know about British culture is they have what is sometimes called Anglican atheism. And the philosopher Mary Warnock, she referred to herself as an Anglican atheist, and she was a member of the House of Lords. And what people who take that title or that association with are trying to say is I support the traditions of the Anglican Church, even though I don't believe in God. And inside a joke amongst them, especially in the 50s and 60s, they were more regular churchgoers than those that were very proud of their Anglican identity. And so we have these as a means of telling us what occurred at the meetings. And these come from the Wade Center. I have quite a few in the 50s and the 60s from the Bods collection. And I just a while back, I had a bunch of material sent to me by a collection in Northwest Illinois. And it was Iris's Murdoch's collection of not only flyers, but also term cards.
And I haven't really gone through it well enough, but I'll be sharing that here in the near future, more than likely in an article

or I'll just send it to somebody and have them post it out there. I'm waiting till I get the book published, make sure there's no copyright issues to play through, and then I'm going to let these files fly, so to speak. And I'm working with the Wade Center on that. So I'm hoping in 3 or 4 years, the Wade Center have my photographs on file and they'll be accessible. Now, here we have 1956, and the Socratic Club meeting for Trinity Term. For those of you who aren't familiar with contemporary philosophy, Alistair McIntyre, who gave a talk on miracles, and Bernard Williams, who offered the reply. These are two of the most famous philosophers of the 20th century.

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1: Become a select to join this secular world, and was one of the best writers of 20th century philosophy. He wrote quite a few books on philosophy and the history of philosophy for the public. They sold very well, widely used. They knighted him for it. So it's Sir Kenny, and here we have Owen. And Owen was one of those old, hard-drinking, it was best if you were a young woman to take a friend with you when you went to Owen's office and or rooms. Quite the reputation, but, you know, really one of those, you know, in an odd way, colorful characters of Oxford. And he was very well versed in the ancients in particular. And up here, you might recognize the name of John Searle, another famous American philosopher who delivered a paper as well. But the point I want to make more so off of this one is you can see this as an additional meeting. By the late 1950s, the club has met on Tuesdays, Wednesdays, Thursdays, and Fridays, as well as on Monday. If you read the Lewis biographies, and they typically have two, maybe 2.5 pages on the club, with almost all of it being about the Anscombe-Lewis debate, you might bump into someone saying, the meetings were always held on Monday at Somerville College, which is one of the women's colleges. They were all over the map. And all sorts of different rooms that they used to hold the meetings in. And they often had, in the 50s, two meetings a week. And the idea with this special meeting is it was for the graduate students to deliver papers that they were getting ready to take to the Joette Society, which was the softer route, or the Aristotelian Society, which is where it was often determined if you were going to be brought on to faculty at Oxford, if you were in philosophy. So it had an important function, and it also dispels the myth that after Lewis died, this is something Hooper says, so that's the source, and you got to remember, Walter Hooper loved Lewis, and you can feel that when you read his work. So I think about Hooper as a young man, young biographer, writing about his hero, and I give him a pass all the way. But he says, right after Lewis left, the club just plummeted. And no, actually, the club went the other direction. It's just it was a philosophy club by then. There was very little going on, although it did a lot of philosophy of religion. Here's the term card, and you can see that that mulled wine will be served. It's another reason that they had these meetings just for graduate students. Although the undergraduates could sneak in, and they had their own meetings, and it's my understanding that there was beer sometimes for the undergraduate meetings. Over here, this is, again, the same term card. These are all of the college representatives. And this holds all the way to 1969. If you have this many college representatives in your club, you're meeting twice a week, and people are using it as a means of tutorial, then I think it's fair to say that you're very active. And that's part of my evidence to back up that claim. The next one. Yeah. Here's one of the later cards. This is 1969 or 68. I can't read it up there. I'm going by memory. And you can see there's a decline. In 1968, 1969, students start protesting against the war of Vietnam, civil rights,

0: women's rights, same things occurring in America. But for Oxford students, and I didn't know this until I started doing research on the club, they were restricted as undergraduates. There were rules in effect that restricted the students' movements, how late they can be out at night, whether or not they can be without a chaperone. This was important, especially for the women students, going all the way back to when the club first started with three informal meetings at Somerville College, Albwinkle talking to the women. At the second meeting, the first question they asked her, can we bring our boyfriends to the next meeting? The Socratic, and during 1942, 43 in particular, was a venue that both the young women and the young men, many of them in the service, could go to and attend together. And a mean, of course, by which they can have some social interaction. And who's better if your mom's worried about you going to a club where there might be young men from Oxford and those rascally American flyboys showing up all over the place? You know, you just say, well, I am with Pastor Albwinkle. Pretty good. So I always appreciated that. But you see the decline here and these rules and restrictions they had in effect. That's the students, they unified against that, and that's the beginning of the end of not only the Socratic Club, but many of the other clubs at Oxford and Cambridge that had been a means for folk to get out and mingle with one another on topics they enjoyed. And so the club itself... pretty much the next, I have another slide there, I believe. Yeah. Okay. And these are the last two. You can see that they have just three meetings right here when we get to 72. And there's three flyers similar to this. And that's the very last meeting I know of. Now, besides going through, I think it's the main means here, the alphabetized list, comparing it to the Wade Center, and then writing me about someone or a topic you're interested in. The other research opportunities are mostly biographical. And if you go through the list of the alphabetized listing of the meetings and the dates, you'll see a lot of people who are familiar in Lewis studies. And if you're interested in them, to maybe, you know, have an additional paragraph or a few lines in a paper about Austin Farr, Eric Mescal, Lawrence Grinston, all friends of Lewis, just, you know, go ahead, get a hold of me, and I'll help you as best I can. Thank you for coming and listening to my pet project. I appreciate it very much.
1: That was Jim Stockton's workshop, Research Opportunities and the Oxford University Socratic Club, 1942 to 1972, which was given at the 2024 Undiscovered C.S. Lewis Conference held at George Fox University. 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
1: I am the living bread that came down from heaven. Whoever eats this bread will live forever. 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John chapter 6, verse 51.

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0: Maybe you have to work at night, or maybe there are times when you just can't sleep. 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Yes, it's music, Bible readings, and me during those long, dark hours of the night. Hope in the Night, Monday to Friday from 1 a.m.
1: Not to be missed if you are up in these small hours. Craig here with you. Thank you for tuning in. We're just heading up to 2 o'clock, where we're going to get the latest news headlines for you. Do stay worshipping with us. So many more wonderful songs to remind you of God's goodness. We're asking the question, just how fitting is this idea of Christian nationalism to the Bible? Do the two go hand in hand? Or is the idea of Christian nationalism actually distorting the messages of the Christian faith? And we're going to be hearing from a former Labour MP who was in office when the leadership to Jeremy Corbyn was being challenged. We'll be hearing about how, as Christians particularly, we can be praying for the government going through a turbulent time at the moment, particularly at the top, with Sir Keir Starmer's leadership very much in question at the moment. All to come your way. We kick off a brand new hour in around 7 minutes' time. Helping us to get to 2 is this.

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6: Lord, our Lord, how majestic is your name in all the earth. 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Human beings that you care for them? You have made them a little lower than the angels and crowned them with glory and honor. You made them rulers over the works of your hands. You put everything under their feet, all flocks and herds, and the animals of the wild, the birds in the sky, and the fish in the sea, all that swim the paths of the seas.
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8: Good afternoon, I'm James Lewis. Wes Streeting has quit as Health Secretary. In a letter to Keir Starmer, Mr. Streeting, who's a Christian, could criticise the drift at the top of government. His resignation, which follows days of turmoil for the Prime Minister, paves a way for a leadership challenge. Christian Labour MP Ruth Jones has called for the PM to set out a timetable for his departure.

0: She gives Premier her reaction to Streeting's resignation.
1: I wish him well with his attempt to get in there. First of all, he has to get the 81 nominations on his paper. I won't be one of those signing that.
0: Meanwhile, the Chancellor's warning her colleagues against putting the economy at risk. Rachel Reeves has welcomed the latest financial figures, which show GDP unexpectedly grew in the first month of the Iran war in March. Elsewhere, the Archbishop of Canterbury has condemned anti-Semitism as completely unacceptable during a visit to a Jewish centre in London. She warned Jewish communities are facing a terrifying reality after recent attacks and rising security concerns. The King's also been on a visit to the area, meeting the two Jewish men who were stabbed in Golders Green last month. Donald Trump has called the US-China relationship one of the most consequential in human history. A banquet's been held in honour of the American president, who's on a two-day trip to Beijing. He's hailed talks with Chinese leader Xi Jinping as great after their meeting lasted double their intended duration. Pope Leo has encouraged Christians taking part in Thy Kingdom Come to boldly share the gospel, saying it is not something about which we can keep silent. In a video message marking the start of the global prayer movement, he says believers can help create a new world of peace and unity by taking the message of Jesus to others. The annual initiative runs from Ascension to Pentecost and now involves more than a million Christians across 85 denominations worldwide.
2: Dear friends, Christ is everything for us. In him, we find the fullness of life and its meaning. This is not something about which we can keep silent. It is something to proclaim boldly, for it is indeed good news and needs to be shared.
0: And a national campaign called A Million Acts of Hope is encouraging people across the UK to take part in a week of community action. People are being invited to recognise local volunteers and groups and to carry out their own acts of hope, from events small to acts of kindness. The Good Faith Partnership is behind the initiative. Its chief executive, David Barclay, tells Premier it started as a response to protests and riots last summer.
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If you follow Jesus, you're already doing God's work, not just on Sundays or in church, but in those emails and financial reports, kitchen tables, or on the school run. 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

Luke Hellenbrandt with Up and Alive at 6 minutes after two. Then so happy to be with you. Thank you for beginning a brand new hour with us here on Premier Christian Radio. Afternoon show well and truly now underway. My name is Craig, and I'm really happy that you're here with me. We're going to get straight into the big subjects of the day, hearing from Stephen Pound. Stephen was a Labour MP who was in Parliament during the challenges to Jeremy Corbyn's leadership. We're going to be getting an idea of what he makes of the current situation faced by Sir Keir Starmer, facing mounting pressure to step aside as Labour leader, and indeed, of course, that comes with it at the moment, Prime Minister. Nearly 100 of his own MPs are said to have called for him to step aside, and there are also about a dozen Christians as well on that list. What does it mean to be supportive of a government? What does it mean to be praying for our government, but at the same time being loyal to the leadership that you are under? Interesting point of discussion there. And Tommy Sharp has written many things. It's a creator of A Better Story, an organization challenging the links between Christianity and the

far right. Really interesting, particularly when we're talking about this rise of Christian nationalism. So make sure you do stick around for that. It is all to come your way. Music as well to bless you and encourage you, whatever it is you're doing on this Thursday, whether you are working, perhaps at home, doing one from home, who knows, or perhaps you're getting ready to finish for the day. Let's continue, shall we, with Belfast Gospel Community Choir. The song is called Sanctuary.

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0: Belfast Gospel Community Choir. There they are, Sanctuary Song, which should be played nice and loud, don't you think? Thank you for being with me. I'm going to tell you about what the news team are going to be doing tomorrow for the final time this week, and a very special set of programmes for the News Hour, which goes on between 12 and 1 every single weekday here on Premier Christian Radio. So that is to come your way. And here's a question for you. All right, here we go, here we go, here we go. What is on Saturday morning from 8 o'clock, presented by two wonderful people, and celebrated 1 year birthday nearly a week ago? Here is your answer.
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0: It's the Heart of Worship Singers, and it's called You Carried Me. Craig here with you. Thank you for being with us on Premier Christian Radio. 20 minutes after two then, and it's been a rough few days, hasn't it, for the Prime Minister, Sir Keir Starmer, facing mounting pressure in Westminster as more Labour MPs reportedly consider a leadership challenge. And we've heard today that the Health Secretary, Wes Streeting, has resigned. Around 90 of his own MPs are said to have called for him to step aside, including at least 13 Christians, but others warn that a contest could create further instability amid cost of living pressures and conflict involving Iran. So what could happen next, and how can Christians pray during the political uncertainty? Premier's Carlton Baxter spoke recently with Labour MP Stephen Pound, who was in Parliament during the challenges to Jeremy Corbyn's leadership. Carlton began by asking how he balanced loyalty, leadership and the public good.
1: That's a really profound question, isn't it? About do you owe your loyalty to your own principles or to your own party? I always find it quite difficult sometimes to try to actually live in imitation of Christ and at the same time be a member of a political party subject to the whips. I was always, quite used to having priests tell me what to do. I was not altogether entirely comfortable with having the whips tell me what to do. I seem to remember at the time, one of my brothers who was a priest, when I was a bus conductor, he said, our jobs are very similar. He said, we both ring bells, collect money and tell people where to get off. We moved on a bit. I mean, I resigned from the government twice on a point of principle when I felt that it was just completely against every basic Christian tenet that I had. And so I think there comes a point when, here I stand, I can do no other. But on this present time, we've got basically all the candidates are atheists or agnostics. So it's very difficult to perceive any sort of Christian perspective in there. The only person who is an active Christian and a regular churchgoer and a person who lives his life as a Christian is Andy Burnham.

0: And Andy Burnham and his wife, Marie France, are both absolute regular mass-goers. They're very, very, they do live their life, I think, very much in line with social Catholic social teaching. So from that point of view, without being overtly sectarian about this, being I've got three atheists and a Christian, my natural inclination is to head towards the Christian.
1: We've seen at least 13 Christian Labour MPs call on the Prime Minister to go, but other colleagues disagree. What would you say to Christian MPs in the party? How can they stay grounded in amongst the speculation and division?
0: Well, first of all, pray. Many, many times when I've been with people like Stephen Timms and some of the other people that I've worked with in Parliament, there comes a time, even not just as necessary.

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1: For the good of the country. Put his personal ambition aside for a moment and just realize that you can't just seek the vain ardor of the crowd all the time. There has to be a time when it's good for the country. And at the present time, I think anybody would admit that what is good for the country at the present time is some semblance of stability. The last thing we need is this infighting and this circular firing squad that we've got at the present time.
2: Yeah, well, I think you've mostly answered my next question, because amongst the challenges like the cost of living and the Iran war, is now really the right time for a leadership contest? And you may have answered the next one. Is there anyone you would back? And I guess Andy Burnham's on your mind.
1: Well, I like Andy. I was in Parliament with him. Yeah. But he stood for the leadership of the Labour Party twice, and he's lost both times. He lost to Ed Miliband, he lost to Jeremy Corbyn, which is, you know, a fairly low bar. But he's also doing a very, very good job at Manchester. Manchester is one of the few parts of the United Kingdom which is actually seeing sustained economic growth. He's doing good work up there with the public transport system. And, you know, I think he's a good mayor. So, you know, do we really want to lose him from Manchester? I think Keir Starmer, and I think, let's face it, we all agree on this, he's a profoundly decent man. I worked with him in Northern Ireland when he was a special advisor to the police service of Northern Ireland. And he's a man who can work across communities. He doesn't have the great oratorical skills. He's not a Demosthenes who can actually sway the crowd with the powers of marvellous oratory. But then, you know, a lot of politicians aren't. And some of the ones who are, like Boris Johnson, I would say, he had feet of clay very much indeed. So I would, at the present time, the person I'd support would be Keir Starmer.
2: So in times of political turbulence, which undoubtedly we're in, how can we be praying for those in office?
1: Well, we have to pray all the time. We have to pray that those in office can actually let the scales fall from their eyes occasionally and actually open their eyes to the reality. I always think that lovely line about, yeah, blessed are the feet of those who bring the good news. I just think, you know, blessed are the ears of those who can actually keep them open and hear what we're saying. So I also think it's a duty for Christian parliamentarians, Christian legislators, to actually let others know where they are. You know, sometimes the arm around the shoulder is very, very important. We used to have the prayer breakfast. We used to have

If you follow Jesus, you're already doing God's work, not just on Sundays or in church, but in those emails and financial reports, kitchen tables, or on the school run. I'm pastor and author Tom Nelson, and in my new podcast, God's Work, we're going to completely change how you think about your job. 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

from Purist to Go Boy, and the song is called I Need You. Craig here with you. Don't forget, you need to check out premierchristian.news for all the latest news from a Christian perspective. And the news team doing a wonderful job making sure we are up to date with all that we need to know. And this week continues on the News Hour, Premier Christian News exploring the rise of Christian nationalism and asking what impact it's having on the UK church, politics and wider society. So from tomorrow, the final day, we will be hearing from outspoken Christian nationalist church leaders, experts in social policy and people working in mission and evangelism. Also revealed findings from a special Premier Listener survey, including that almost a quarter of respondents identify as Christian nationalists. Listen out for the special reports during the News Hour, the next one tomorrow from midday here on Premier Christian Radio. Speaking of the subject of Christian nationalism, we're going to be hearing from Tommy Sharp in the next few moments, a creator of A Better Story, which is an organisation challenging the links between Christianity and the far right. It's to come your way after this from Pastor David Daniel. This song is called Holy is the Lord.

0: Pastor David Daniel, and it's Holy is the Lord. Thanks for worshiping with us here on Premier Christian Radio. Hope your Thursday afternoon is going well, and I hope the weather has been a little bit more consistent than the forecast, because it was set to be a little bit of a balmy day, wasn't it, with quite a bit of different weather going on today. It certainly was the case yesterday. Maybe it's just calmed down a little bit today. Right, here's a big question. The million-dollar question for our 2 o'clock hour together. Is Christian nationalism reviving faith, or is it distorting it? Hundreds of thousands are expected in London this Saturday for the Unite the Kingdom rally, organised by the right-wing figure Tommy Robinson, with Christian symbols, worship prominent at previous rallies. Is this religious sort of political trend a worrying sign or an exciting opportunity? Esther Hyam spoke to Tommy Sharp, creator of A Better Story, who's an organisation that challenges the links between Christianity and the far rights. And she asked him what an ideal Christian nation would look like to him.
1: I feel I want to live in a nation that exhibits some of the fruits of the Spirit, or where Christians are exhibiting the fruits of the Spirit. So you have Christians who are kind and gentle and humble and good to their neighbours. And I think that means that we can live in a nation that is welcoming to people from different backgrounds, that is multicultural, that's inclusive, but also where Christians are able to thrive in their communities and love their neighbours really well. So I'm really keen to live in a nation where there are different perspectives, people from different places, but where as Christians we can share the gospel and show the gospel through the way that we live. So I think that would be my take. I get very nervous about the idea of pushing Christianity through politics. I think in lots of ways Jesus shunned political power, like after the feeding of the 5,000, when they try and make Jesus king by force, and he retreats and says that's not what I came to do. And so I'm keen for us to work through the church in our communities to love our neighbours really well, and not to grasp for a political form of Christian power that I don't think is necessarily what the gospel calls us to do.
2: So how do you feel then about Britain's Christian heritage? Because again, this is something that gets discussed a lot once we get into these kind of discussions. I'm sure you've been to the Houses of Parliament where there's literally scripture etched in to the walls. You know, does that all disappear in your view?
1: No, I think the idea that we have laws that are based on human rights that come from the notion that every human being is made in the image and likeness of God and so has inherent dignity is a beautiful thing. And I think the way that we have drawn on scripture and Christian truth throughout our history is also a beautiful thing. I think where I get nervous is where that becomes exclusionary, or there's an idea that England is better than other nations, or English people are better than other people because of this notion of Christian heritage. And I actually think that is unsound doctrine. We're told that we are made in God's image, but we're all fallen, and therefore Britain as a nation is not better than other nations, and British people are not better than other people. We're all in God's image and we're all fallen. So I think there are beautiful things about Britain, and I think we have good laws and we have great democracy, and we should cling on to those things, but I don't think we should assert our supremacy over other peoples and nations through this idea of Christian heritage. And I think sometimes that's what's being done rather than celebrating.
2: Why not?
1: What is good.
2: Don't we have a special place in the world?
1: I don't think we are. I think the idea that we are better as people than other people, it is really not, it doesn't stand up to what the gospel tells us. I think we are as fallen as anybody else, as British people. And I think also the question of what does it mean to be British is a complicated question. There are people in this country who are Muslim, who are Jewish, who are Christian, who come from all sorts of different backgrounds, who contribute to their communities and work really hard. And so I'm keen to make sure that when we talk about Britishness, we do it in the widest sense of the term. And I also think we've got a lot to celebrate about Britishness. And I love being English. I love the quaintness of our country. I love the how deferential we are to authority and the king and that kind of thing. I think all of that's really good. We also have a lot to say sorry for, to reflect on across our history about the way that we have contributed to things like the slave trade. And yeah, I think there's a balance there that we need to try and strike. Find the good, but also notice and recognise the challenges.
0: That was Tommy Sharp there, sharing why he thinks the current trend of Christian nationalism doesn't line up with scripture. This is in regards to the Unite the UK march taking place this Saturday, which many Christians are sure to attend. Well, we'll get the other side of the coin. We'll get a different opinion on that after 3 o'clock with Dominic Moore, Christian speaker and author, who is in favour of the march. It

0: If you follow Jesus, you're already doing God's work, not just on Sundays or in church, but in those emails and financial reports, kitchen tables, or on the school run. 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
1: Would rather talk to an AI chatbot than what? Any ideas? 1 in 7, 14% of UK adults now say that they would prefer to talk to an AI chatbot over a what, instead of a what. Any ideas? I will let you know after 3.
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0: liar.
1: My name's Kemi Bamboche, and I'm the project director for Thy Kingdom Come. Today is Ascension Day and marks the beginning of the Thy Kingdom Come global wave of prayer, which unites more than a million Christians around the world across different denominations and traditions in praying for a fresh outpouring of the Holy Spirit, so that we as Christians are empowered in our witness to share the good news of Jesus to the world, and so that more people will come to know the love of God in Jesus Christ. We are so excited by this global wave of prayer, which sees families, children, churches, groups of churches, and individuals pray for God's Spirit to come. Dear Lord, as we begin these 11 days of prayer, starting from the ascension of Jesus Christ, Lord, we pray that we would wait on you, that we would believe you and be expectant for a fresh outpouring of your Spirit to empower us to live the way that Jesus lived, to embody the kingdom, to proclaim the kingdom, and to share the kingdom, the good news, with others. Father, we pray, Lord, that we would be your witnesses to a world that so desperately needs the hope, peace, and love of Jesus Christ. Lord, we pray with great expectation that you will move and that your Spirit is already moving in the hearts and minds of those people that we are praying for, who we long to know your love. We pray all these things in Jesus' name.

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14: Hello, I'm Naina Mena. Wes Streeting, who's a Christian, has quit as Labour's Health Secretary. His resignation, which follows days of turmoil for the Prime Minister, paves the way for a leadership challenge. In a letter to Sir Keir Starmer, Mr. Streeting criticises the drift at the top of government. Sky News political editor Beth Rigby has been reading it.
15: He has said in this letter, having lost confidence in your leadership, I have concluded it would be dishonourable and unprincipled to remain in post. He says, where we need vision, we have a vacuum.
14: Amid the turmoil, Catholic Union Vice President Stephen Pound tells Premier he's glad he's no longer a Labour MP.
16: I've never seen such an ungodly, dreadful activity at the present time. What I make of it is that I would rather be almost anywhere else other than in Westminster at the present time. It is absolutely awful.
14: Meanwhile, the Archbishop of Canterbury has condemned anti-Semitism as completely unacceptable during a visit to a Jewish centre in London. She warns Jewish communities are facing a terrifying reality after recent attacks and rising security concerns. It comes as the UK terrorism threat level is raised to severe. And Pope Leo is encouraging Christians taking part in the Thy Kingdom Come to boldly share the gospel, saying it's not something to keep silent about. In a video message marking the start of the global prayer movement, he says believers can help create a new world of peace and unity by taking the message of Jesus to others. The annual initiative runs from Ascension to Pentecost and now involves more than 1 million Christians across 85 denominations worldwide.
17: Dear friends,
9: Christ is everything for us. In him, we find the fullness of life and its meaning. This is not something about which we can keep silent. It is something to proclaim boldly, for it is indeed good news and needs to be shared.
14: And finally, a national campaign called A Million Acts of Hope is encouraging people across the UK to take part in a week of community action. People are being invited to recognise local volunteers in groups and to carry out their own acts of hope, from events to small acts of kindness. The Good Faith Partnership is behind the initiative, and its chief executive, David Barclay, tells Premier what their aim is.
10: The fundamental belief of A Million Acts of Hope is that hope is in action. It's not just nice words, warm words. It's about real activities. And that's why we've been encouraging groups either to adopt the branding for things that they were already doing or to do something new, to do something different.
14: And now for your weather, more heavy showers with the risk of thunder and hail. That's your latest from the Premier News team. For more stories from a Christian perspective, head over to premierchristian.news.
11: This hour is brought to you by Kingdom Bank, the Christian bank that is changing the way Christians and churches use their money.

From Bryn Howarth, the track is Praise to the Lord. What a great way to kick off a brand new hour here on Premier Christian Radio. Plenty to come. We'll be hearing from Abigail Sayed, who is from the Cambridge University Press, sharing more details about a new dyslexia-friendly Bible. She spent some time speaking with Premier's Lydia Bennett, some exciting things from her to make Bibles more accessible to those living with dyslexia. So that is on the way. Earlier on, we spoke to Tommy Sharp, creator of A Better Story, an organisation concerned about the growing links between Christianity and nationalist politics. And he was giving his view on whether or not if Christian nationalism distorts faith or revives it. Well, we're going to get the other side of the coin in the next few moments. Dominic Moore setting out his case why he believes Christianity should not be confined to private belief and why he sees value in stronger links between faith and national identity. So that is to come your way before the hour is out. Also, going to tell you about a very special set of programmes that we've got going on the subject during a news hour, a final one being tomorrow from midday. More details to come your way. How did you get on with my little survey? According to a new study, 14%, that's roughly 1 in 7 UK adults, admit that they would prefer to use an AI chatbot rather than go and see what or who. Any ideas? The answer is coming up after this.

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0: The sound of Ruth Harris, the song is Run To Me. Craig here with you, Premier Christian Radio. Now, tomorrow rounds off between 12 and 1. What has been a really special set of News Hour programmes throughout the week here on the station? We continue to explore the rise of Christian nationalism and asking what impact it's having on the UK church, politics and wider society. So tomorrow, as we've been doing Wednesday and Thursday, we'll hear from outspoken Christian nationalist, church leader, experts in social policy and people working in mission and evangelism. We'll also reveal the findings of a special Premier listener survey, including that almost a quarter of respondents identify as Christian nationalists. Listen out for our special reports during the News Hour weekday from midday. Right here, Premier Christian Radio, the final one of that tomorrow. Music to come from Torren Wells, Jen Johnson. If you haven't heard it yet, it's absolutely wonderful. It really helped you to get close to God with praise and worship music. But first, it's time for this.
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2: Romans chapter 9, verses 1 to 21. I speak the truth in Christ. I am not lying. My conscience confirms it through the Holy Spirit. I have great sorrow and unceasing anguish in my heart. For I could wish that I myself were cursed and cut off from Christ for the sake of my people, those of my own race, the people of Israel. Theirs is the adoption to sonship. Theirs the divine glory, the covenants, the receiving of the law, the temple worship and the promises. Theirs are the patriarchs, and from them is traced the human ancestry of the Messiah, who is God over all, forever praised. Amen. It is not as though God's word had failed, for not all who are descended from Israel are Israel. Nor because they are his descendants are they all Abraham's children. On the contrary, it is through Isaac that your offspring will be reckoned. In other words, it is not the children by physical descent who are God's children, but it is the children of the promise who are regarded as Abraham's offspring. For this was how the promise was stated: at the appointed time, I will return, and Sarah will have a son. Not only that, but Rebekah's children were conceived at the same time by our father Isaac. Yet, before the twins were born or had done anything good or bad, in order that God's purpose in election might stand, not by works but by him who calls, she was told, "The older will serve the younger." Just as it is written, "Jacob I loved, but Esau I hated." What then shall we say? Is God unjust? Not at all. For he says to Moses, "I will have mercy on whom I have mercy, and I will have compassion on whom I have compassion." It does not, therefore, depend on human desire or effort, but on God's mercy. For Scripture says to Pharaoh, "I raised you up for this very purpose."

0: this, that I might display my power in you, and that my name might be proclaimed in all the earth. Therefore, God has mercy on whom he wants to have mercy, and he hardens whom he wants to harden. Well, if you will say to me, then why does God still blame us? For who is able to resist his will? But who are you, a human being, to talk back to God? Shall what is formed say to the one who formed it, why did you make me like this? Does not the potter have the right to make out of the same lump of clay some pottery for special purposes and some for common use?
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Lovely, lovely, lovely from Torren Wells, teaming up with Jen Johnson and Famous Four. Craig here with you, just coming up to 20 minutes to four. Now, is Christian nationalism distorting

0: faith or reviving it? Answers on a postcard, please. It's the topic of conversation this afternoon here on Premier Christian Radio. Earlier on, we got the view from one creator, Tommy Sharp, that it's not a good idea, and that the idea of nationalism, Christianity, do not go hand in hand. Well, with Christian symbols and worship prominent at far-right rallies such as Tommy Robinson's Unite the Kingdom march, is this trend an exciting opportunity for a worry or a worrying sign of things to come? Esther Hyam spoke to Dominic Muir, a Christian speaker and author who supports the connection between Christianity and national identity, and is broadly in favour of the march. Esther asked him what a Christian nation looks like to him in practice and why he believes faith should have more of a visible role in public life.
1: The subtitle of my book, Battle for Britain, is Enthroning Christ as King. So that's what a Christian Britain looks like. It looks like a nation, a community of people within our little island worshipping Jesus, enthroning him, longing for his kingdom. You know, in the Lord's Prayer we have, hallowed be your name, and then your kingdom come, your will be done, and on earth as it is in heaven. For me, it might sound old school, and perhaps, well, maybe it's old school in the right way, that's what a Christian Britain is. It's the worship of Jesus ultimately, and the longing for his kingdom to be established on earth as it is in heaven.
2: So break that down.
1: I can say more, but I'll let you jump in.
2: Yeah, I mean, that sounds, you know, I don't think anybody listening would disagree with that. What does that look like in a little bit more detail? We heard from Tommy there, his vision for a Christian Britain, if you like, is where the fruits of the Spirit are on display, where there is kindness and generosity and graciousness. Does that chime with you, or how does that look in the sort of practical day-to-day working out of what the kingdom come looks like?
1: Absolutely. You know, the kingdom arriving is the Holy Spirit ruling ultimately. So it's going to have the fruits of the Spirit. It's also going to have the gifts of the Spirit. There's going to be a sense of the blessing, the supernatural blessing of God in our nation. And I think we've seen that. I think where we're at this vital crossroads right now, this pivotal crossroads, is that for the first time really in 400 years, we as a nation have forgotten our Christian roots. And we're dealing with major ideologies, major other religions coming in and taking the ground that historically the Christian faith has occupied in our institutions. We have this incredible 1700-year legacy of Christian footprint, of the Word of God, ultimately shaping the culture and the politics and the legislation of our nation. But in the last, few decades, even the last years, that is being trampled upon. And in some sense, the church actually has abdicated that political space and called it unclean and called it, well, that's not part of the kingdom. When actually, and in a sense, soaring off the very branch of blessing and freedom that we were given by God. So not only is it the fruits, not only is it the gifts, not only is it this healthy, pietistic worship within people's hearts, not just in the public space, but it's also unapologetically saying, you know what, God's ways are the right ways. So let's put his word back into politics, back into the legislation system.
2: Do you think that is exclusive then of other faiths or people who don't have a faith? Is it Christian to the exclusion of other things?
1: I mean, ultimately, yes. Because you know, The nation will be shaped by faith. The question is which faith? And so even secularism is a faith. Secularism is a very strong religion. All politics is religious. All education is religious. All culture is religious. There's no neutral ground. And this is one of the big things that the church really needs to get her heart and mind around, is that there's no sacred secular divide. So that worship and the realm of the Spirit occupies everything. So on the one hand, it's exclusionary. It's exclusive. The gospel is exclusive. You have to go the way of Jesus. You know, it's God or it's the kingdom of darkness and the devil. The difference is that the gospel is also incredibly inclusive insofar as, in the sense of evangelism, everyone's invited. Everyone's loved. Everyone's called to the table. But the other thing that is so awesome about the Christian faith is it's the only faith ultimately that gives us the freedom, and in this sense, the Western freedom that we've enjoyed for, you know, 200, 300, 400 years, insofar as human beings are treated with love and respect and dignity. So if you actually saw off that branch, you get the wave of the counterfeit, this intolerance that we're seeing rising up, this pathetic shadow of what Christianity actually gave us.
0: That was Dominic Moore setting out his case as to why he believes Christianity should not be confined to private belief, why he sees value in stronger link between faith and national identity. This comes, of course, in the bigger context of the Unite the UK march taking place this Saturday. Many Christians are expected to attend. We also spoke to Tommy Sharp, creator of A Better Story. That's an organisation concerned about the growing links between Christianity and nationalist politics, and asked him what his concerns about the movement and whether he sees any place for faith in it. Full conversation available at premier.plus. Just search for Inspirational Breakfast with Esther Hyam. We're going to be hearing what it is like to be a Christian and an entrepreneur, how to make money, how to run a successful business without losing your soul. Bernie Dimet with a different perspective as well. It's all to come your way. And Pastor Reverend Meg Gilley, Reflection and Prayer on Ascension Day. That is to come in the next few moments.
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I'm Meg Gilley, a retired Anglican priest from the beautiful city of Durham. Today, I am inspired by the ascension of Jesus into the heavenly realms. For the disciples, it was a roller coaster. Watching Jesus die on the cross was devastating. And then suddenly he was back with them, risen from the dead. Changed, still him, but transformed. He spent time with them, ate with them, taught them, coming and going at will. And then came that day when he took them up the Mount of Olives and just disappeared. Gone again. Why? Why did he have to go again? While he was with them, he had been teaching them about the Holy Spirit who would come soon, God's Spirit that would be with everyone at the same time. By returning to his Heavenly Father, he could go on loving the whole world, not just them. The disciples had been dependent on him. Now they had to stop looking up into heaven for him, expecting him to rescue them and help them and reassure them. Now they had to be ready to become the church, Christ's body on earth, and to lead the church to do the work that Jesus started. And that is what we also need to hear. It's no good looking up into the sky, standing still, waiting for Jesus to come and rescue us. We too are changed. We need to get on with the job that Jesus has given us to do, to be witnesses to who Jesus is for us. Christ will help us. Christ gives us his blessing. Christ gives us his body and his blood. Now, bring on the Holy Spirit. Let's bring our thoughts to the Lord in prayer. In the morning you left us, Lord. We thought you had gone forever. But then we found that you are always with us. Your Holy Spirit guides us now, inspires us, gives us the courage to be the people you dreamed us to be. Open our hearts and minds to your presence, that we may walk in your way and serve you in love and joy. Amen.

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8: Psalm 43. Vindicate me, my God, and plead my cause against an unfaithful nation. Rescue me from those who are deceitful and wicked. You are God, my stronghold. Why have you rejected me? Why must I go about mourning, oppressed by the enemy? Send me your light and your faithful care. Let them lead me. Let them bring me to your holy mountain, to be the place where you dwell. Then I will go to the altar of God, to God my joy and my delight. I will praise you with the lyre, O God, my God. Why, my soul, are you downcast? Why so disturbed within me? Put your hope in God, for I will yet praise him, my Saviour and my God.
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1: For all the cynicism about politics and politicians, I feel that this is a noble calling. It is an act of public service. Most people, I think, are motivated by honourable intentions, even if I might not always agree with their policies or views. And it's a shame that the actions of a minority taint people's view of the majority of politicians.
2: Christian Labour MP Ruth Jones has called for the PM to set out a timetable for his departure. She gives Premier her reaction to Streeting's resignation.
3: I wish him well with his attempt to get in there. First of all, he has to get the 81 nominations on his paper. I won't be one of those signing that.
2: Also, a Labour peer tells Premier he's concerned over the growth of Christian nationalism in Britain. This weekend, the Met Police is preparing for potential violence and hate speech crimes across two protests in London. Many far-right activists are using Christian symbols and flags to get their message across. Marvin Lord-Rees, who is a former mayor of Bristol and a Christian, says it brings back ugly memories for his family.
4: My mum, white woman, working class, said to me, yeah, it feels like the 1970s again, when I used to push you down the street, and if I saw a group of men, I'd be afraid of what they might say or do to you, or what they might do or say to me. That's my Christian mum talking about what this tone at the moment, Tommy Robertson co-option of Christianity, is doing.
2: And finally, Pope Leo is encouraging Christians taking part in Thy Kingdom Come to boldly share the gospel, saying it's not something to keep silent about. In a video message marking the start of global prayer movement, he says believers can help create a new world of peace and unity by taking the message of Jesus to others. The annual initiative runs from the Ascension to Pentecost and now involves more than 1 million Christians across 85 denominations worldwide.
5: Dear friends, Christ is everything for us. In him, we find the fullness of life and its meaning. This is not something about which we can keep silent. It is something to proclaim boldly, for it is indeed good news and needs to be shared.
2: And now for your weather, it's turning drier for many and rather chilly overnight. That's your latest from the Premier News team. For more stories from a Christian perspective, head over to premierchristian.news.
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from St All Gates of Worship Until You Do, featuring the lovely talents there of Esther Jane White. Craig, here with you, a penultimate hour with me on Premier Christian Radio. Thank you for being part of the family. Thank you for tuning in, and maybe you're building up to the weekend already. Who knows? Do you know an entrepreneur? Do you know someone who has gone from not having an awful lot of money to having an awful lot of money? We're going to be asking, what does it take to be a kingdom-minded entrepreneur? In a culture obsessed with hustle, success, self-promotion, how do you build a business or organization without losing your soul in the process? So that is to come your way. Also, Steve Cox, a prayer on Ascension Day to come your way. And it wouldn't be afternoons, would it, without Bernie Dimet and a different perspective, my favourite Australian, with another important and encouraging message to come your way before the hour is out. Do stay with me. This is Premier Christian Radio. We continue the music now with Steve Green. This track is called You Are God Alone.

0: from Steve Green. The song is called You Are God Alone. And if you love worshipping God and being at worship events, then stay right there. I have got tickets to get you in the draw for to win a whole really great time at a brand new Christian festival, which is taking place at the end of this month. So that is to come your way. Do stay with us tomorrow, by the way, here on Premier Christian Radio. We are continuing our series on the rise of nationalism. Premier Christian News Team exploring the rise of Christian nationalism and asking what impact it's having on the UK church, politics and the wider society. Across Wednesday, Thursday, we've been doing that, and we'll do it tomorrow as well for a final time this week. We'll hear from the outspoken Christian nationalist church leaders, experts in social policy, and people working in mission and evangelism. We'll also reveal findings from a special Premier Listener Survey, including what almost a quarter of respondents identify as a Christian nationalist. Listen out for special reports during News Hour, the final one being tomorrow from midday, right here on Premier Christian Radio. Bernie Dimet, different perspective, blessing and encouragement to come your way before the end of the hour. And we're hearing from Russell Horton, a Christian entrepreneur, next.
1: Would you like to understand your Bible more deeply? Have you wondered what a particular book is saying to you today? Can the Bible speak to your situation? 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

0: Lincoln Jean-Marie, call out your name, 20 minutes after 4 o'clock. Thank you for being with us, not too far away from a Bernie Diamond. Different perspective, his next message, an encouraging one as always, within the next 15 minutes. Now, what does it take to be kingdom-minded entrepreneur? I wonder if the idea of being an entrepreneur and a Christian, or the entrepreneur in the sense of wanting to make money, fits in with the Bible. Well, we do live in a culture obsessed with hustle, succession and self-promotion, don't we? But how do you build a business or organization without losing your soul in the process? Russell Horton is a Christian entrepreneur and part of the Lions 2026 cohort. And that's a space for Christian pioneers and entrepreneurs to dream, prepare and connect with kingdom-minded people while building strong foundations for what lies ahead. He joined Lydia Bennett to talk about his journey as a Christian entrepreneur.
1: But when I started out in my business venture, I contacted a couple of local business people in my local town. And one of them put me in contact with someone who put me in contact, you know, then found out about the Lions. Mm. And I just wasn't really sure what to expect. And, you know, I applied for it and thought, oh, I'm never going to get a place. You know, I was absolutely blown away and honoured when I got a place. And then I thought, this is, because you have to like supply, pay for it, it's heavily subsidised and you pay a little bit money to go on. And then I just thought, how am I going to afford this? You know, anyway, and a local businessman came and just gave me the funds, which was like such a God moment. And it was like, wow. And I got onto this program.

0: And I've just been blown away just at the support that you get from the other delegates on the programme and the level of the training that you get each week. So it's 6 weeks throughout the year that we meet up. It's hard to point to words, really. It's just every session is just so practical and just a real help. And I've got to say, they're not paying us to say this. We're here on our own free will. It's just... Why haven't you been paid? it's just been phenomenal. And I've got a few takeaways
1: please share.
0: Came out of that. I mean, something that really surprised me when I started was I saw myself as like a business owner. I could vision myself building my platforms, my things, and I'm doing coaching, and I never really thought myself as a Christian leader. And I think it's an identity which I haven't really associated with myself for a long time. Mm-hmm. But something I'm realizing is that kind of one of the characteristics of leadership is always trying to change the status quo and always looking at the way something is and saying, but can it be better?
1: Yeah.
0: I had to laugh because I think, and my apologies to every manager I've ever had, every job I've ever been in, I've just been that pain. I've been that person going, but why don't we do this? Could we do that? Why don't we do this? And actually seeing that, actually, that has been some like leadership characteristics that's kind of always been there in me.
1: Yeah.
0: And the Lions have really been helping to bring that out and to sort of explore that further. Things that's really brought out for me. And it's, I'm learning really, it's about consistency beats intensity. What has moved forward hasn't really been like one big moment for me since I started the Lions. We were only like halfway through, so still, quite a way to go. It's been that learning that it's that consistency of just showing up, and I've had to sacrifice evenings, chipping away when I've had doubts, when I'm doing stuff when I didn't really feel like it. It's but just staying strong, and that longevity comes through like steady faithfulness, and that's just been a real value. And I think it's about, secondly, it's just three things. It's like courage before perfection. So one of my things I've done is kind of just wait until it's perfect before I launch it. And if I'm honest, like part of being on this radio show is, my website isn't fully built. I haven't really fully got it together, but it's just being out there and telling people what I'm doing and bringing people along the journey as I'm building it. So that's been a real learning point, which I've taken the Lions mentoring has really helped me to build and to develop. It's about being like, don't do it alone. So I think the biggest mistake I've seen, the biggest mistake that could happen with a Christian entrepreneur or a pioneer, is that you try to carry it all yourself. But when you're alone, you get like setbacks feel heavier, every decision can feel foggier, and it's easier to drift. But when you've got mentoring, training, and really important, the community, people can challenge you, encourage you, and you can just get a clearer thinking of where you're going. And that's been one of the biggest takeaways of the Lions, the amount of conversations we have over a coffee or, on an evening. And it's that gentle, questioning and pushing at each other. It's just brilliant.
2: 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Thank you for tuning in, being part of the family. A classic hymn from John Abel.

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0: Thank you for being with us here on Premier Maverick City Music. Joel Barnes, Naomi Rain. The song is called Promises. Where are we? 4:30. Can't quite believe where the hour is going. It's absolutely flying by. Right. Well, there is enough time to let me tell you that if you love worship, we've got a real great gift for you. Free tickets to an up-and-coming worship festival. Premier is teaming up with Waverley Abbey for the launch of their first annual worship festival set in the historic grounds of Waverley Abbey. It's happening on the 25th of May, so quite soon. We've got two ticket bundles to give away, each with one admitting four people, so you get to worship with three of your friends, family members, or whoever. 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It's not just worship as well. There'll be great speakers as well. 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
1: Becoming the me we were meant to be is, well, a lifelong journey. And sometimes it's not until we stop to look back that we can really see God's hand in all of that. Hi, I'm Bernie Diamond. Great to be back with you again. Today we're going to take a bit of a look at your life's journey from a different perspective. If I were to ask you, what's your destiny? What were you put on this earth to achieve, to do? What impact are you meant to make on this planet of over 7 billion people? What's the point of your life? And is it heading in the right direction? I wonder how you'd answer those questions. I ask those questions of people rather a lot. And can I tell you, the number of people who have a clear sense of their destiny and purpose and direction, well, it's less than 5%, maybe 1 in 20, maybe. Now, I'm not saying that we should each have our lives completely mapped out. Things happen along the way. There are twists and turns in life that are totally unexpected. Little things can change the whole course of a life. I remember a long time ago now, I was really sick one day with a high temperature. I was scheduled to speak at a function the following day, but I was so sick. I should have rung up and cancelled. The next day came, I was still so sick. And yet deep inside me, I felt I should go. I did. And that was the day I met my wife, Jackie. It turns out that was the only day I would ever have met her in that place. Going and speaking on that day, despite my sickness, completely changed my life. I wouldn't be married to her today had I stayed at home. Just the other weekend, a good friend of mine, Paul, a magistrate, was swimming in the surf. It was a normal day. I chatted with him by SMS just an hour or two before to invite him over for dinner that night. A wave picked him up, crashed him on his head in the sand, paralyzed him, and they found him floating face down in the water. They only just got him in the nick of time. He survived, all's well, he can walk and everything. But I'm sure that one experience has changed his perspective on a few things in life. So we know that things like that can happen. We can't map out our whole lives in the minutest detail and say, yep, that's what it's going to be. And yet deep down, we need to have a sense of destiny. Another way of putting it would be a sense of the direction that our life's meant to be headed. And that destiny is invariably tied up with two things, our dreams and our abilities and skills. If you're one of the majority, one of those people who hasn't yet cottoned onto the direction in which your life was always meant to be headed, then this is for you. Can you remember the dreams that you had for your life when you were young? Can you? There are going to be some dreams that, well, they were never going to fly. If you're short and slightly dumpy and you were dreaming of becoming a famous basketball player, well, that one was obviously never going to happen, right? But so often, there's a dream in people's hearts that's been there all along. Here's a conversation that I've had so many times with people about this question of destiny. We get to talking about the direction in which their life is heading, and the person says to me something like this, "But you know, I'm sure there's meant to be, I don't know, something else. Something that, I don't know, I'm meant to be doing, but I don't know what it is."

cheese. Does that sound vaguely familiar? So I then asked them, well, if you had no constraints, if money wasn't an issue, if you could be anything or do anything that you wanted, what would that be? And the answer invariably comes back along these lines. Anything I want? Well, you know, I've always dreamed of... And then they tell me the answer. They tell me about their destiny. It's already there. It's woven somehow into the fabric of their DNA. Now, of course, there's a risk that this is a short, dumpy basketballer kind of dream. And so then I follow up with my second question. What are the things that you really enjoy doing? What are the things that you're really good at? Most people can tell you that. And what I found is that in more than 90% of cases, their dream and their natural skills and giftings are an almost perfect fit. You know something? We've just discovered their destiny. We've just discovered what they're meant to be doing with their lives. And the tragedy, I mean, the absolute tragedy is that deep down, they probably already knew that. So what held them back? The constraints that we all put on our lives. Do you remember my first question? If you had no constraints, if money wasn't an issue, if you could be anything or do anything that you wanted, what would that be? See, that question removes the constraints. Then all of a sudden, people can look at things the way they're meant to look at them, through the eyes of freedom. For almost 20 years, I was a high-priced IT consultant, but there came a time of dissatisfaction, a time when I really came to the conclusion that I wasn't fulfilling my destiny through making lots of money. Over a few years, the opportunity emerged to do what I'm doing now, produce these radio programs and use one of the few natural talents and gifts that I've been given to be a communicator to bring hope and change and transformation into people's lives through these radio messages. But that meant taking a risk. It meant confounding people's expectations of me. It meant leaving a big salary behind and going and working in a small, at the time ailing, not-for-profit organization. It's a decision that both Jackie, my wife, and I took together. And those constraints and expectations and the money thing and the risk thing, all of those, I have to tell you, were difficult issues to navigate. It wasn't an easy decision to make. It was at the time, for me, a huge leap of faith. You know, I look back on them now, and this is what I know. It's always like that when we have to make a decision as to whether or not we're going to go out there and fulfill our destiny. Because destiny requires courage. The two seem inextricably linked. When we step on the destiny journey, there's always a risk of failure. And yet there's nothing as fulfilling and energizing as living out your destiny. These last years doing what I'm doing now, there have been some real challenges, some real tough times. But I tell you, I wouldn't swap them for anything. And in pursuing this destiny, here's what I know. The only person who can make it happen in our lives is Jesus. Now, some may scoff at that. Come on, Bernie. People achieve great things without Jesus. Yeah, okay. There's plenty of evidence of genius and achievement out there in the world. People are capable of some amazing things. But here's what I'm absolutely certain of. Here's what I know beyond any shadow of doubt. Jesus, the Son of God, when he laid his glory aside, when he became one of us, came into this world with a destiny. His destiny was twofold. It was to reveal God to us, to speak of God in a personal language of a man in a way that we could understand. And secondly, it was to die on that cross and rise again to give you and me the free gift of eternal life. And without that Jesus who fulfilled his destiny for you and me, you and I may well be able to achieve some amazing things, but we will never achieve anything of eternal value or significance. Because of my gift of communication, I can hold people's attention. I can make them think and laugh and even cry. But without Jesus, without his story, without his grace, I have nothing of eternal value to impart, because he's the one that saves. He's the one that transforms. He's the one that brings new life. And my

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1: 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God bless you. I'm Bernie Diamond, and I'll catch you again same time tomorrow with a different perspective.
2: Absolutely cannot wait. As always, Mr. Diamond, 4:45, we are going to be hearing how it could well be getting easier for those with dyslexia to read the Bible. Brand new edition of the Bible is being published with new design to make it easier for those who have dyslexia to read it. What are the differences? How has it been changed and how has it been adapted to make it easier for those who struggle with dyslexia? We'll be finding out in the next few minutes. Certainly good if you or someone you know suffers with dyslexia or has to deal with dyslexia. Also, we are hearing about what it is like to be in Parliament at a party where your leader, their position is under threat. And that's certainly the case, isn't it, with Sir Keir Starmer at the moment as Prime Minister. More and more of his own MPs are calling for him to go, including his own Health Secretary, Wes Streeting, who was his former Health Secretary. So that is to come your way. I'm going to give you a little bit of an idea as well as to what you can look forward to, what we can expect, what is on the way with regards to some fantastic teaching here on Premier Christian Radio from this evening. Some fantastic songs to come your way as well between now and 5 o'clock, including Steve Cox, who is a prayer for what is Ascension Day. So that is just around the corner. ICF worship, though, first. Here's to the one we love. This is Premier Christian Radio.

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What have the tech billionaires ever done for us? 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

Dear Lord Jesus, we lift our eyes to you in worship and awe. You are not distant from history. You are its fulfillment. In your life, death, resurrection, and ascension, the words of the prophets have come alive. You are the promised King, the one foretold who would suffer, rise, and be glorified. Not one promise of God has failed in you. And so we stand in wonder. What was spoken long ago is our living hope today. For those listening right now who wonder if God's promises still hold, hear this. Jesus, you are proof that they do. Lord Jesus, as you ascended, you fulfilled prophecy and now reign forever. You are the risen Son of David, the exalted Lord of all nations. So today, where there is doubt, bring faith. Where there is waiting, bring hope. Where there is uncertainty, bring peace. Ascended King, you are the fulfillment of God's promises and the guarantee of all that is still to come. So we trust in you, we rest in you, we hope in you, and we pray this in your mighty name. Amen.

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14: Hello, I'm Nyan Amena. Wes Streeting says he's lost confidence in the Prime Minister and announced he's quitting as Health Secretary. It paves the way for a possible bid for the top job, although he hasn't triggered that just yet. In a letter to the PM, Mr. Streeting says it's clear Sir Keir won't lead Labour into the next election. Streeting, who's a Christian, previously spoke to a Premier

0: Mirror Christianity magazine about his Christian faith.
1: Every week, we would walk down to the church to take part in the weekly school service. I loved it. I loved the smells and the bells of Anglicanism, and was a committed Christian to the extent that when we were given the opportunity to be baptised and confirmed towards the end of my time at primary school, I decided that I wanted to do it.
0: Meanwhile, the King was welcomed with cheers and chants of Long Live the King on a visit to Golders Green this morning. The area in North London has been subjected to several anti-Semitic attacks in recent weeks. His Majesty met with two Jewish men who were stabbed there last month at a charity centre. These people were touched by his visit.
2: It showed that the Jewish community are not here alone, and there is genuine support and there is light in this darkness.
3: For us, it's just unbelievable.
4: We all feel very much loved by the King. The fact that he took out his special day and his busy day, that he came to visit a small community to show that he stands with us.
0: Also, the Archbishop of Canterbury has condemned anti-Semitism as completely unacceptable during a visit to a Jewish centre in London. She warns Jewish communities are facing a terrifying reality after recent attacks and rising security concerns. It comes as the UK terrorism threat has been raised to severe. And a new campaign called A Million Acts of Hope is encouraging people to celebrate community spirit across the UK. The Good Faith Partnership is behind the initiative, and its chief executive David Barclay tells Premier how faith groups play an important role.
5: Faith groups have been absolutely at the heart of the campaign, which has been hugely encouraging to see. A number of different Christian organisations, Christian charities, our partners. There's over 200, nearly 250 partner organisations now part of A Million Acts of Hope, and faith groups make up a significant proportion of that.
0: And finally, Pope Leo is encouraging Christians taking part in Thy Kingdom Come to boldly share the gospel, saying it's not something to keep silent about. In a video message marking the start of global prayer movement, he says believers can help create a new world of peace and unity by taking the message of Jesus to others.
6: Dear friends, Christ is everything for us. In him, we find the fullness of life and its meaning. This is not something about which we can keep silent. It is something to proclaim boldly, for it is indeed good news and needs to be shared.
0: And now for your weather. It's turning drier for many and feeling rather chilly overnight. That's your latest from the Premier News team. For more stories from a Christian perspective, head over to premierchristian.news.
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is Lou Fellingham. A reminder, Jesus lives. Can I get an amen? Or is it amen? Maybe that's for another day. Craig, or does it really matter? I don't think it does. What matters is you're with me and I'm delighted. Thank you for tuning in. My name is Craig and I'm here with you for another hour or so. Plenty to look forward to in terms of subjects to get through. Some really insightful stuff to come your way, including Abigail Sayed, who's going to be telling us about a brand new Bible. Abigail Sayed is the Bible's publishing manager at Cambridge University Press. She spoke to us recently regarding a new dyslexia-friendly edition of the New Testament. And we'll be explaining more about that, why it's going to be hopefully easier for those with dyslexia to read the Bible. I'm all for making the Bible more accessible to more people, so that is to come your way. Before that, though, Stephen Pound, recognise the name? He used to be a Labour MP who was in Parliament during the challenges to Jeremy Corbyn's leadership. So that is on the way. We're going to be finding out, well, I guess his views on, you know, how can you balance loyalty, leadership, and public good all at once in government and in Parliament. So that is just around the corner. And also this hour, I'm going to be telling you about a special news hour programme that we've got for you tomorrow from midday. It's not to be missed. So stick around. It's coming your way.

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0: From Gas Street Music, Millie Ferguson teaming up with Taku Mudare. Keep on proving it. Craig here with you. And Gas Street Music are actually going to be part of something really, really special later on this month. The launch of Waverley Abbey's very first annual worship festival set on the historic grounds of Waverley Abbey. We'd love for you to go. I've got a great gift for you. Free tickets to the upcoming worship festival. It's happening on the 25th of May. I believe that's the bank holiday, Monday. Two ticket bundles to give away, as well as Gas Street Music. Worship's going to be led by Tom Smith, Jesus House Choir, Richard Lydia, Deacons of King's Cross Church, Lucy Grimble, and many more. 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

0: whole host of artists teaming up for that one. It's called All Hail the Power of Jesus. So it's been a turbulent few days still, hasn't it, for Keir Starmer, facing mounting pressure in Westminster as more Labour MPs reportedly consider it a leadership challenge. We've heard in the news today that the Health Secretary, Wes Streeting, has resigned from his post, saying he doesn't have any confidence in the leadership anymore. Around 90 of his own MPs are said to have called for him to step aside, including at least 13 Christians, but others warn that a contest could create further instability amid the cost of living pressures and conflicts involving Iran. So what could happen? Who's got a crystal ball? Well, no one. But how can we as Christians be praying during what is political uncertainty? We're no strangers to these periods, of course, but each one of them is unique. Premier's Carlton Baxter spoke to former Labour MP Stephen Pound, who was in Parliament, actually, during the challenges to Jeremy Corbyn's leadership. Carlton began by asking him how he balanced loyalty, leadership, and the public good.
1: That's a really profound question, isn't it? About do you owe your loyalty to your own principles or to your own party? I always find it quite difficult sometimes to try to actually live in imitation of Christ and at the same time be a member of a political party subject to the whips. I was always, quite used to having priests tell me what to do. I was not altogether entirely comfortable with having the whips tell me what to do. I seem to remember at the time, one of my brothers, who was a priest, when I was a bus conductor, he said, our jobs are very similar. He said, we both ring bells, collect money, and tell people where to get off.

0: So, but we've moved on a bit. I mean, I resigned from the government twice on a point of principle when I felt that it was just completely against every basic Christian tenet that I had. And so I think there comes a point when, you know, here I stand, I can do no other. But on this present time, we've got basically all the candidates are atheists or agnostics. So it's very difficult to perceive any sort of Christian perspective in there. The only person who is an active Christian and a regular churchgoer and a person who lives his life as a Christian is Andy Burnham. And Andy Burnham and his wife, Marie France, are both, you know, absolute regular mass goers. They're very, very, they do live their life, I think, very much in line with Catholic social teaching. So from that point of view, without being overtly sectarian about this, I've got three atheists and a Christian. My natural inclination is to head towards the Christian.
1: We've seen at least 13 Christian Labour MPs call on the Prime Minister to go, but other colleagues disagree. What would you say to Christian MPs in the party? How can they stay grounded in amongst the speculation and division?
0: Well, first of all, pray. Many, many times when I've been with people like Stephen Timms and some of the other people that I've worked with in Parliament, there comes a time, even not just necessarily in times of crisis, but just generally, when a period of quiet reflection and prayer is the only thing that can save you. You simply have to just find a quiet space. And to be honest, I mean, you can pray on the tube train if you want to, but preferably to find that quiet space to look into and let the message of God come through to you. Because the message is there. It's all around us. We simply have to tune in and actually accept it. So I would pray and say, what would Christ do? I mean, it sounds a ridiculous question to say, but in reality, what would the Christian response be? And I think it would have to be, what is the best for the good of the country? Put his personal ambition aside for a moment and just realize that you can't just seek the vain ardor of the crowd all the time. There has to be a time when it's good for the country. And at the present time, I think anybody would admit that what is good for the country at the present time is some semblance of stability. The last thing we need is this infighting and this circular firing squad that we've got at the present time.
1: Yeah, well, I think you've mostly answered my next question, because amongst the challenges like the cost of living and the Iran war, is now really the right time for a leadership contest? And you may have answered the next one. Is there anyone you would back? And I guess Andy Burnham's on your mind.
0: Well, I like Andy. I was in Parliament with him. Yeah. But he stood for the leadership of the Labour Party twice, and he's lost both times. He lost to Ed Miliband, he lost to Jeremy Corbyn, which is, you know, a fairly low bar. But he's also doing a very, very good job at Manchester. Manchester is one of the few parts of the United Kingdom which is actually seeing sustained economic growth. He's doing good work up there with the public transport system. And, you know, I think he's a good mayor. So, you know, do we really want to lose him from Manchester? I think Keir Starmer, and I think, let's face it, we all agree on this, he's a profoundly decent man. I worked with him in Northern Ireland when he was a special advisor to the police service of Northern Ireland. And he's a man who can work across communities. He doesn't have the great oratorical skills. He's not a Demosthenes who can actually sway the crowd with powers of marvellous oratory. But then, you know, a lot of politicians aren't. And some of the ones who are, like Boris Johnson, I would say, he had feet of clay very much indeed. So I would, at the present time, the person I'd support would be Keir Starmer.
1: So in times of political turbulence, which undoubtedly we're in, how can we be praying for those in office?
0: Well, we have to pray all the time. We have to pray that those in office can actually let the scales fall from their eyes occasionally and actually open their eyes to the reality. I always think a lovely line about, yeah, blessed are the feet of those who bring the good news. I just think, you know, blessed are the ears of those who can actually keep them open and hear what we're saying. So I also think there's a duty for Christian parliamentarians, Christian legislators, to actually let others know where they are. You know, sometimes the arm around the shoulder is very, very important. We used to have the prayer breakfasts. We used to have the two church services we have a week in Parliament. So I think we have to say that you're not alone. You're not the only person there. You know, there are a lot of us out there, and we're all living in God's kingdom. We're living here by the grace of God. And I think we should actually show that we care for each other and we care for the country as well.
2: Former Labour MP Stephen Pound speaking to Premier Carlton Baxter there about the challenges to the Prime Minister's leadership. He was also sharing his own advice for Labour MPs and for us and how we can pray amidst political turmoil. That no doubt will unravel very, very soon, and we'll get more of

an idea of what's going to happen within the next few days. And even though we don't know what's going to happen, it is important to be praying, isn't it? It is important to know that God is with us through uncertainty, and I hope you know that during your trials of difficulty in your own life. We're going to be hearing from Abigail Sayed in the next few moments. Abigail is a very special person. She is a Bible's publishing manager at Cambridge University Press about a brand new Bible out, which is specifically designed for people living with dyslexia. So that is to come your way. Here is a classic though, first from Graham Kendrick.

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I'm pastor and author Tom Nelson, and in my new podcast, God's Work, we're going to completely change how you think about your job. 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

Graham Kendrick. Oh, Lord, the clouds are gathering. Craig, here with you. It was certainly the case yesterday, wasn't it? And I think it's probably the case this evening as well, quite literally. Thank you for being with me. We're going to be hearing about a brand new dyslexia-friendly Bible in the next few moments. I love it when the Bible becomes more accessible to more people. So I can't wait to bring you that. Also, tomorrow, the final in our special NewsHour programmes from midday, exploring the rise of Christian nationalism and asking what impact it's having on the UK church, politics and wider society. So tomorrow we'll hear from outspoken Christian nationalists, as well as that, church leaders, experts in social policy and people working in mission and evangelism. We'll also reveal the findings of a special Premier listener survey, during that almost a quarter of respondents identify as Christian nationalists. Find out more. Special reports during the news hour. Back again tomorrow from midday, right here on Premier Christian Radio.

0: Nation T, United Praise, the song is No Fear. Craig here with you. Thank you for tuning in. Now then, how can design changes make Bibles more accessible to people with dyslexia? Well, Cambridge University Press has launched a dyslexia-friendly edition of the New Testament. It's called the Crystal New Testament. I think this is a great name. It's been designed with readability in mind, including larger text, wider spacing, single column layout, and a cream-coloured paper to help reduce visual stress. I guess if you're not dyslexic, it's quite difficult, isn't it, to get an understanding of just how difficult it can be for those who are. Researchers also asking readers to take part in a survey to better understand how people with dyslexia experience printed text and which design features make the biggest difference. And of course, if you've got a pocket-sized Bible as well, I mean, like I say, I've not got dyslexia, but I can imagine the smaller the letters, the more closer together they are, maybe that it makes it more difficult. Abigail Sayed, it's Bible's publishing manager at Cambridge University Press. She spoke recently to Premier's Lydia Bennett.
1: Yeah, so I guess the first thing to mention is that dyslexia isn't something which everyone experiences in the same way. Mm. So while we know there's kind of no one-size-fits-all solution to the problem, our edition uses a new dyslexia-friendly typeface and a unique set of layout principles as well, which should improve the text for all readers, but specifically those who have either dyslexia or other forms of reading difficulties. And we're really kind of on a journey here to learn from user experience and make scripture as accessible as possible.
2: Mm-hmm. What are some of the main challenges that people who have dyslexia face when reading a traditional Bible format? And how does this edition kind of aim to address that?
1: Yeah, so traditional Bible formats are notoriously difficult for readers to follow. So what you often find is a lot of text crammed onto a thin page, which feels very overwhelming and difficult to penetrate. So in our edition, we've cleaned that page up completely to just focus on the words of Scripture. We've used a dyslexia-friendly font called Grace, which anchors letters at the bottom and differentiates between characters. And we've kind of paired that with some design principles which play a really fundamental role to reading. So rather than kind of cramming that text in, which you'll face with a lot of Bibles, we've done the opposite. We've allowed plenty of extra space for the text to breathe. It's a single column format, shorter line lengths, increased interlinear spacing, which is the spacing between lines of text. And it's even kind of been broken up into paragraphs of no more than 8 lines long. So the whole page feels very achievable and digestible for readers who struggle with just unbroken reams of text.
2: You've mentioned the Grace font, which is a key feature. How has that developed? And what specific reading difficulties is it designed to help with?
1: So it was inspired actually by a lady called Sarah Grace, who lent it her name. So she's a psychotherapist and dyslexia consultant who lives in the UK. She has dyslexia herself, and she's also long campaigned for a font which will really kind of work for her and for other readers that she's encountered. And this challenge was picked up by our typesetters, 2K Denmark, who really just ran with it. And because of the not only the font itself, but also those design principles I mentioned, it works a lot differently from other dyslexia-friendly fonts on the market. And it specifically pays a lot of attention to reducing visual floating, which is where characters sometimes float away for readers by anchoring letters towards the bottom line, and differentiates between characters that look very similar and can often pose problems for readers who are trying to grapple with the text. So, yeah, it's a really different experience, to be honest, from anything people have seen on the market.
2: You're also inviting readers to take part in a survey. So what kind of insights are you hoping to get, and how do you think that feedback will shape future editions?
1: Yeah, that's right. So the survey was developed by the University of Cambridge, which we're a part of, and the responses to that will go straight into furthering their research into accessible reading. So what we're asking readers is about their responses, not only to this edition, so that we might better refine it for the future, but also with kind of different text samples in general, looking at fonts and spacing ratios, just to try and shed light on the importance of each of those aspects and how they all work together on the page to make it either difficult or easy for people to tackle.
2: And

0: The translation for this edition is the English Standard Version. Why was that specific version chosen?
1: Well, we've done a lot of editions in the English Standard Version, and it did seem like a natural choice for this edition. So it's a contemporary translation written in accessible language, while staying true to the original text as well. And it's been gaining lots of popularity and widespread use in recent years. Though I will say, while we've introduced the ESV first, we hope this isn't the end. You know, what we want to do is, with the survey and with the kind of responses we get, really refine this edition and roll it out in different translations to further support more readers if we can, because we know that a lot of people struggle with accessing scripture, not through faith, but for the page. And that's something we really want to address in a wider variety of translations as possible.
0: Yeah, so good to hear. Abigail, where can we find out more? Where can we find the survey as well?
1: So it's an online survey, but where you can find it is via a QR code on the inside flap of the book. And I really do encourage as many people as possible to take part, because readers' experiences form such a valuable part of what we do and what we're hoping to achieve. And we can learn so much from different people. As I mentioned, dyslexia isn't something that people experience in the same way. And the more responses we get, the better we can make a solution.
2: Yeah, absolutely brilliant. Using all the information there to help make dyslexia-friendly Bibles. Abigail Sayed, Bibles Publishing Manager at Cambridge University Press, sharing more details about the new dyslexia-friendly Bible. She was speaking to our own Lydia Bennett. Right, my time pretty much come to an end. Still plenty to look forward to over the course of the evening as we delve into some fantastic teaching programs, starting with PowerPoint Jack Graham, PowerPoint Ministries for Practical Biblical Steps to Tap into God's Power. As well as that, Daily Hope with Pastor Rick Warren, more practical Bible teaching from the author Rick Warren, founder of Saddleback Church. Grace to you today, unleashing God's truth, one verse at a time with Dr. John MacArthur. Over to then Pastor Colin Smith for Open the Bible, plus a whole host to be encouraged and blessed by. Over the course of your Thursday evening, Kemi Bangbos, The Spirit of Promise. That's a prayer to come your way before the end of the hour as well. Enjoy the rest of your Thursday. I'll be back with you tomorrow afternoon from 1.
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My name's Kemi Bamboche, and I'm the project director for Thy Kingdom Come. Today is Ascension Day and marks the beginning of the Thy Kingdom Come global wave of prayer, which unites more than a million Christians around the world across different denominations and traditions in praying for a fresh outpouring of the Holy Spirit, so that we as Christians are empowered in our witness to share the good news of Jesus to the world, and so that more people will come to know the love of God in Jesus Christ. We are so excited by this global wave of prayer, which sees families, children, churches, groups of churches, and individuals pray for God's Spirit to come. Dear Lord, as we begin these 11 days of prayer, starting from the ascension of Jesus Christ, Lord, we pray that we would wait on you, that we would believe you and be expectant for a fresh outpouring of your Spirit to empower us to live the way that Jesus lived, to embody the kingdom, to proclaim the kingdom, and to share the kingdom, the good news, with others. Father, we pray, Lord, that we would be your witnesses to a world that so desperately needs the hope, peace, and love of Jesus Christ. Lord, we pray with great expectation that you will move and that your Spirit is already moving in the hearts and minds of those people that we are praying for, who we long to know your love. We pray all these things in Jesus' name.

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0: place, and that's happened. 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
4: How would you define success? 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Success, skillful living, is the progressive realization of God's purpose and God's plan for each one of us. And the choices that we make form us into fulfilling God's plan, God's purpose in life. To love God, to honor God, to please God is what life is about.
3: On today's PowerPoint, Dr. Graham brings a message about how you can apply God's wisdom to the choices you face. Now, here's Dr. Graham with his message, His Way Over My Way.
4: Take your Bibles and turn with me to the book of Proverbs, chapter 3. Life is a series of choices, decisions that ultimately determine our destiny. And certainly the Word of God speaks to all issues of life, every issue of life. And Eugene Peterson, who has given us the Message paraphrase of the Bible, it's a wonderful devotional tool, has written an introduction to the book of Proverbs that I think is appropriate, and it explains somewhat how relevant, how real the Bible is when it comes not only to heavenly wisdom, but heavenly wisdom that applies to our temporal lives. God not only saves us and prepares us to go to heaven, but along the way, he gives us wisdom to teach us his ways and his will as long as we live. So wisdom, and Proverbs is one of the wisdom books of the Bible. It's all about God's wisdom. According to Peterson, means that wisdom has to do with becoming skillful in honoring our parents and raising our children, handling our money and conducting our sexual lives, going to work and exercising leadership, using words well and treating friends kindly, eating and drinking healthily, cultivating emotions within ourselves and attitudes towards others that make for peace. Threaded through all of these items is the insistence that the way we think of and respond to God is the most practical thing we do. In matters of everyday practicality, nothing, absolutely nothing, takes precedence over God. To love God, to honor God, to please God is what life is about. And that we would make a series of choices that bring skill to living and success to life. How would you define success? I would define success as knowing and doing and loving and obeying the will of God for our lives. Success, skillful living, is the progressive realization of God's purpose and God's plan for each one of us. And the choices that we make form us into fulfilling God's plan, God's purpose in life. Now, there are many choices, and life's choices can become very complicated. And that's why we need God's Word, the distilled truth of God's Word. And when you read Proverbs, this is, in effect, the distilled truth of God, so that we can make those godly choices. Now, how are we going to learn to make these wise choices? Do we learn wisdom from our parents? Perhaps. If you have godly, Bible-believing parents, you can learn a great deal of wisdom, and parents have the responsibility of teaching their children. Listen to Deuteronomy 4:9, only take care and keep your soul diligently, lest you forget the things that your eyes have seen, and lest they depart from your heart all the days of your life. Make them known to your children and to your children's children. We have the distinct privilege of passing the faith along and the truth of God.

God's word along to our children. So parents can do that. So often we learn what we learn from our peers. That can be a good thing, that can be a bad thing. Teenagers, you may have discovered your teenagers are listening to their friends right now more than they're listening to you, mom and dad, most likely. So many learn their wisdom from the culture and from the ideas and the opinions of this world. The Bible calls that the wisdom of this world. There is a wisdom that comes from above and there is a wisdom that comes from below. The wisdom that is below is the wisdom of this world, the wisdom on a horizontal plane. It never looks up. It only looks this way and that way from right to left. And the wisdom of this world without God is foolishness according to the Bible. So in Proverbs, we have a wise father, Solomon, who is passing truth along to his son, even as David, the great king of Israel, passed truth along to young Solomon. But there was something else that gave Solomon his wisdom. In a dream, Solomon, age 20, taking over the reins of leadership of Israel to guide and to govern the great nation. He feels totally incomplete and inadequate at that time, but God speaks to him in a dream and he makes the most amazing offer. God says, ask me anything. Whatever you want, it's yours. What if God asked you that question or gave you that offer? What do you want? Ask me anything. And young Solomon said, I'm not prepared for the task that is ahead of me. And I have this huge responsibility. Therefore, O God, just as you gave wisdom to my father David, give wisdom to me. Give me understanding and discernment that I can do what you want me to do in leading your nation. And God was pleased with what he heard from Solomon. He said, because you did not ask for wealth, or because you did not ask for long life, or because you did not ask for pleasure, I will give you all of these things, but most of all, I will give you my wisdom. And as a result, no one will arise like you after you. And it was true. God, by divine revelation, gave this man so much revelation that the world, the known world, came. He was the most interesting man on earth, the wisest man on earth, and they came from everywhere to ask him the questions of discernment and understanding, the difference between right and wrong and good and evil, what was wise and what was unwise. And he gave them wisdom, which you could define as uncommon sense, sanctified sense. Others have described wisdom as the practical use and application of knowledge, or the skillful use of knowledge. I like to define wisdom as the ability to see things from God's perspective, God's point of view. The wisdom is choosing God's way over my own way and applying his truth and principles to life, to learn these life-enhancing skills that build my character and forge my future. Ask God to put wisdom in your heart and teach this to your children. The purpose of every parent who knows the Lord Jesus Christ is to make disciples of his own, her own children. We do this by teaching them God's truth and the principles for living skillfully and successfully according to God's way and God's will. So in Proverbs chapter 3, we discover how to do this at the outset. One, by remembering, never forgetting God's wisdom. That's what the first four verses tell us. Look at them. My son, do not forget my teaching, but let your heart keep my commandments. For length of days and years and life and peace they will add to you. You see, it's not only years to your life, but life to your years. God will develop the depth of our lives as well as the length of our lives, which is all in his hands. And let not steadfast love and faithfulness forsake you. Bind them around your neck. Write them on the tablets of your heart, so you will find favor and good success in the sight of God and man. Remember, never forget
God's wisdom. This is echoed in the New Testament and throughout Scripture, but the Apostle Paul said in Ephesians 5, "Look carefully then how you walk, not as unwise, but as wise, making the best use of the time because the days are evil. Therefore, do not be foolish, but understand what the will of the Lord is." He goes on to say, the will of the Lord is that you be filled with the Holy Spirit. So, first and foremost, choose to pursue God's wisdom in your life. We don't get wisdom just by hoping so or wishing it to be so, but rather pursuing it by keeping His commandments, obeying God, writing it on the tablets of our hearts. And this is why Bible study is so important, and marking your scriptures and memorizing God's word and putting it in your heart, because with the revelation of God comes the inspiration of God and the illumination of God's Spirit, and therefore the transformation of our lives. Choose to know and do God's will and to pursue His plan for your life. God promises us wisdom if we want to know wisdom. As a matter of fact, He says, if any of you lack wisdom, ask. Ask, book of James chapter 1, ask, and God will not reproach you. God will not accuse you for lifting your hand and saying, I don't understand, but God will give you the wisdom that you need to make the right choice. And now is the time to do it. Because, Paul said, these days are urgent, and redeem the time, making the best use of your time, because the days are evil. So we are to apply God's wisdom to these days and to these decisions that we make and to every area of our lives. We seem to be so good at compartmentalizing life. And we have sections over here that we reserve for ourselves and other sections over here that we reserve for God. And I think some of us have the idea that to come to Christ and is simply just to, you know, maybe change our vocabulary a little bit on Friday night and change our activities on Sunday morning. But when Christ comes to live in us, when the Spirit of God comes to live in us, He wants to give us His wisdom that applies to every decision we make. Every compartment and department of our lives belongs to Him. Nothing is to be off limits to our God. And so every decision we make, every choice we make, every opinion, every idea, every opportunity, every relationship, every circumstance of our lives, we need the wisdom of God. We dare not make a decision without Him. Proverbs 3:13 says the result of wise decisions, the result of God's wisdom, seeing things from His perspective, His point of view, blessed is the one who finds wisdom and the one who gets understanding. God's wisdom is available to all, and He wants you to have it. You can choose to walk in His ways, to keep His commandments. The Scripture says, above all, get wisdom. The same Scripture, Proverbs 9:10, says, the fear of the Lord is the beginning of wisdom, and the knowledge of the Holy One is insight. You may be brilliant, you may be insightful, you may be educated, you may be talented, trained, but if you don't know God, if you do not live in the fear of the Lord, then the Bible says you are a fool. You're living as a fool lives if you're living without God, without the fear of the Lord. There was a time to say a man was a God-fearing man, a woman, a God-fearing woman, it was a compliment, but you rarely hear that today. And yet the Bible tells us that fear, the fear of God, is the beginning of wisdom. I personally think that's a great part of what's wrong with our culture. There's no fear of God. The fear of God is to be awestruck in His presence, overwhelmed by His holiness. It is to reverence His very life. It is the fear of the Lord that causes us not to run from Him, but to run to Him, and there to find forgiveness and grace and power and mercy to live life as He intended it. The fear of the Lord is the beginning of wisdom. The difference between making good decisions, bad decisions, is often the fear of the Lord, the beginning of wisdom. Making essential or non-essential choices is based upon whether we live life by remembering God's wisdom or not. And that's what God has called every one of us to do in these days, to remember His wisdom. But not only that, to trust God's will. Now, Proverbs 3:4

0: 5 and 6, life verses to me, promises that we have talked about over the years here at Prestonwood, but so appropriate here to remind us in choosing God's way over our way that we must trust God and His purpose, His plan, His will for our lives. To know God is to fear God. To fear God is to love God. To love God is to trust God, and to trust God is to obey God. That's living in His wisdom. And if you trust someone because you love someone, you will do what they ask. And there's a lot of talk, of course, among Christians about the will of God, how to find the will of God. And in the purest sense, I've discovered over the years in life experience that I don't so much find the will of God as the will of God finds me. If you walk wisely in the will of God and His purposes and obey God's commandments step by step, God will open doors that no one can shut. He will say, "This is the way, walk within it." His word will teach you. His spirit will breathe, whisper in a still small voice, divine directions. As many as are led by the Spirit of God, these are the children of God. But as we go, God will lead us. And here's the deal regarding God's will. Let me just simplify it. If you want to find God's will, do God's will. Do God's will right now. So often we think of the will of God as out there in the future, somewhere out there. But what I need to do, what you need to do, is do the will of God right now, today. And if I do the will of God today, my todays will turn into tomorrows, and my tomorrows will turn into new days, and before you know it, you're walking wisely in the will of God, dead center, or should I say life-centered, in the will of God. And you don't need to be afraid or skittish regarding God's will. God, as someone said, will choose for you what you would choose for yourself if you had sense enough to choose it. Romans 12:2 says, "The will of God is good and perfect and acceptable." Too many people have the idea that if I choose to do the will of God, He'll make me miserable for the rest of my life. He'll send me on the other side of the world and I'll be miserable. Not at all. God will bless you as you follow Him wherever you go. David Livingstone, the great missionary, said, "I would rather be in the heart of Africa in the will of God than sitting on the throne of England out of the will of God." And God will prepare us. Now, it doesn't mean that there won't be pain in the providences of God and in the plan of God. While we delight to do His will, it's not always easy to do His will. Sometimes His will doesn't even make sense on the human level. It didn't make sense for Abraham, called of God to go out without a map into a destination unknown by faith to believe God. That did not make sense, and yet God brought a nation from Abraham. It didn't make sense when God said to Moses, "Take the children of Israel across the Red Sea, water standing before them, Pharaoh behind them, mountains on either side." God said, "Go forward." Moses wasn't standing around saying, "You know, if God would ever open that thing, we would go through." No, he stepped forward, and by faith, even though it didn't make sense, and God parted the waters and they walked through on dry ground. It didn't make sense when God called a young shepherd boy, David, with a few stones to go out and fight the giant of Gath, Goliath. That made no sense, but a great victory was won. Why? Because God's ways are not our ways. His ways are higher than our ways. He does things that are beyond our comprehension or understanding, exceeding abundantly above all that we can ask or think. It didn't make sense for Gideon to reduce his army of 30,000 down to 300 to go against the Midianites, but it was God's way, it was God's will. And when he obeyed God, God gave him a great victory. It didn't make sense when the angel of the Lord said to Mary, "You will bear the Messiah into the world. You will conceive by the Holy Spirit and bring the Savior into the world." That made no sense. But she said, "Be it unto me according to your will." And the world was changed. God's way. It didn't make sense when Jesus walked by the Sea of Galilee and saw Peter and James and John said, leave your nets, come and follow me and I'll make you fishers of men. Didn't make sense to leave their vocation, their nets, their livelihood, their families, and just follow this stranger. And yet they were compelled by the call of God. And these men changed the world, even though it didn't make sense. On and on we could go. Sometimes life doesn't make sense and it's painful, but providences of life lead us on by the hand of God. The wisdom of God described here in chapter 3, choosing God's way over my way, includes giving to God's work. Give to God's work. Look at verses 9 and 10. Stay tuned. Honor the Lord with your wealth and with the first fruits of all your produce. Then your barns will be filled with plenty and your vats will be bursting with wine. This is a very practical exhortation. Place God first in your life. This is the principle of first things first. Honor the Lord with the first fruits of your produce, your labor. Hold your possessions loosely. Don't hold on to what you have. There's something within all of us that wants to hold on to what we have. But the way to be miserable is to be miserly. And the love of money, not money itself, but the love of money will seduce you and steal your love of God. And if you want to break the chains and the bondage of finances on your life and of greed, the gods of greed, learn to give and to honor God first. The first choice of what you're to do with your money is to give it to God. The tithe. What is a tithe? A tenth? No, the first tenth. It's the principle that is woven throughout all of the scripture. Parents, are you teaching this truth to your children? By life, by example, as well as action? Are you giving to God the first fruits of your labor? Now, you may have heard this so many times that you've already pushed the snooze button and said, wake me up when this is over. But please don't miss this. So I'm going to teach you this truth. Before we do anything else with our money, we're to give the first portion to Christ and His church. Malachi 3:10, bring the full tithe into the storehouse, that there may be food in my house, and thereby put me to the test, says the Lord of hosts, if I will not open the windows of heaven for you and pour down for you a blessing until there is no more need. You either believe that or you don't believe that. That's either truth or it's error. You say, well, that's Old Testament. The New Testament is the same principle. On the first day of the week, bring the first part of your offering to God and give it to the Lord. The storehouse, as far as I'm concerned, is the local church. The New Testament counterpart to the storehouse of the temple, New Testament church. You can debate me all you want on that. That's just my viewpoint. I believe in supporting the work and ministry. We support other ministries. Dev and I have been tithing all these years. And we support other ministries, but first our church with our tithes and our offerings above the tithes. Say, well, I can't afford to tithe. No, if you're in trouble financially, you can't afford not to tithe. I guarantee you this, if you hold out on God and hold back on God in this, you will not receive the blessings that God desires to give. Tithing is an act of love and obedience and faith and worship. Say, well, I don't have much to tithe. What I've learned in life, that if you will tithe, begin tithing when you don't have much, you will continue tithing when you have much. It's a life decision that you make. And God is looking for people who will worship Him and trust Him and put Him first in their lives. Do you believe God will do what He promised? You've trusted Him with your immortal, eternal soul. Will you trust Him with your temporal possessions? Trust in the Lord. Put God to the test. Be a faithful, wise giver. Seldom repress a generous impulse. God prompts you to give. Even if it's a panhandler on the street, you give. Ask God to change your heart and to transform your life, to move you out of your comfort zone, and to honor Him first of all with everything you are and everything you have.
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0: word obedience. When we trust in the Lord with all of our heart, as Proverbs chapter 3, verse 5 says, and that means every area of our lives, all of our hearts, and we do not lean on our own understanding, our own way, our own wisdom, when we acknowledge Him, put Him first in everything, then He clears the way. He clears the path. The only way to live and to truly be successful is to follow the path that God has given us, trusting in Him, believing and receiving all of His promises, and living in the power of His Spirit. That's what this message was about today, is finding true success. And when you follow Christ, you will discover a life that is full and complete and abundant.
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1: Hey, thanks for joining us today on Pastor Rick's Daily Hope, the Bible teaching ministry of Rick Warren. And today, we're continuing our series called The Habits of Happiness. In this series, Rick dives into the book of Philippians and helps you discover God's path to true and lasting happiness. And now let's get to Rick. Here's part one of a message called How to Keep from Stressing Out.
2: I read a headline that said that personal stress worldwide is now at near record levels. Near record levels. The highest it's been really since about World War II. So I decided to do a little research on this. And I found out that today, suicide has now passed car crashes as the number one injury death in America. The number one injury death in America is now suicide. I read another statistic that the top seven stresses in life are, number one, your job, number two, money, three, health, relationships, poor diet, media overload, lack of sleep, and parking at Saddleback. Oh, I made up that last one, obviously. Maybe you could identify with this. I got this note. Pastor Rick, a few weeks ago, I went to a doctor for some chronic aches and pains that seem to be getting worse. I don't sleep well, and I live in a constant state of fatigue. I told my doctor that I started a business 7 years ago that's become very, very successful, but I now must force myself to go in to work. I feel overwhelmed. I feel overloaded. So my doctor asked me to list the stresses in my life and then think up some possible ways to reduce those stresses and then write down a plan of attack. I'd like to know what the Bible says about stress management. Today, we're going to look at the classic text in the entire Bible on how to keep from stressing out. We've been in this series through the book of Philippians, and as we come to chapter 4, Paul gives us in verses 6 to 13 the classic anti-stress management recipe. If you have a Bible, you can open to Philippians chapter 4. Now, the key to this is that this passage actually comes with a stress management guarantee, and it's not guaranteed by a doctor, it's guaranteed by God. So you really want to pay attention to this one if you want to lower the stress in your life. In verse 7, we have the promised guarantee. Here's what it says. If you do these things, you will experience God's peace. There you go. You will experience God's peace,

which is far more wonderful than the human mind can understand. The Bible calls this the peace that passes understanding. How do you know when you have the peace that passes understanding? You're in a situation when you have no logical reason to be at peace, and you are. That's the peace that passes understanding. When you're in a situation where you're in total chaos, total meltdown, total stress, total tension, everything is going wrong at the same time, and yet you're at peace inside. That is the peace that passes understanding. God says, I guarantee this to you. If you do these things, you'll experience God's peace, which is far more wonderful than the human mind could understand. His peace will keep your thoughts quiet and keep your heart at rest. Wouldn't you like that? To have your thoughts quiet and your heart at rest as you trust in Christ Jesus. Now, God promises a more peaceful, less stressed mind. Is anybody interested in this? Yeah, I think so. Now, you know that there are over 7,000 promises in the Bible, but with every promise, there is a premise. God says, if you do this, then I'll do this. There is a condition, and I want you to circle the premise for this promise, and it is those first several words. If you do these things, circle that. If you do these things, it's going to keep you from stressing out. You will experience God's peace. His peace will keep your thoughts quiet, keep your hearts at rest as you trust in Christ Jesus. If you do these things, what things? Well, that's what we're going to look at today. And there specifically are five things that God says to do in this passage. He says, I want you to worry about nothing. I want you to pray about everything. I want you to thank God in all things. I want to keep you to keep your mind on good things, and I want you to be content in all things. Now, we're going to look at these in detail, so let's get right into it. If you're taking notes, here's the first step. If I want to keep from stressing out, number one, refuse to worry about anything. Refuse to worry about anything. Why? Because the number one source of stress in your life is not work. It is worry. You may be overworked, but it's more likely you are over-worried. Work doesn't keep you up at night. Worry does. And most of you are over-worried. Now, God is very clear in the Bible what he thinks about worry. And that's the first verse. Verse 6, the first part of the first verse, verse 6, Philippians 4, it says this. Never worry about anything. Now, circle never and circle anything. Never worry about anything. Question, is there any wiggle room in that verse? No. Is there any exception? No. Is there any exemption? No. Is there any reason where God says it's okay to worry in this circumstance? No. Never worry about anything. That's about as big a blanket statement as you can make. He says, in no circumstance, well, what about no? Never worry about anything. But what about no? Never worry about anything. But what about no? Never worry about anything. Now, Jesus thought worry was such an important topic that he spent a major section of his most famous sermons called the Sermon on the Mount talking about worry. And in that Sermon on the Mount, he gives us the four reasons you should never worry about anything. You might want to write these down. Number one, Jesus says about worry, worry is unreasonable. It's illogical. It is unreasonable. It doesn't make sense. Matthew 6, 25, Jesus says this. Don't worry about your life. Don't worry about your life, what you'll eat or drink or about your body or what you wear. Is not life more important than food? And is not the body more important than clothes? He's saying, this is not logical. You got your priorities out of order. It's irrational. It doesn't make sense. It's unreasonable. Now, why is worry unreasonable? Well, there's a couple reasons. First, because worry exaggerates the problem. It never makes a problem smaller. It always makes it bigger. Have you noticed somebody says something bad about you, the more you think about it, the bigger it gets. Or you got a problem, you start worrying about it, the more you worry about it, does the problem shrink with your worry? No, it always gets bigger. Worry exaggerates. It's irrational. It's unreasonable. It makes it bigger. It grows the problem out of proportion. And not only is worry exaggerating your problem, worry doesn't work. It never has worked.
It is worthless.

It is stewing without doing. It doesn't make any difference in your life. You see, to worry about something you can't change is useless. And to worry about something you can change is stupid. Just go change it. In either case, worry is not the answer. Worry doesn't work. It's unreasonable. Second, Jesus says worry is unnatural. There are no born worriers. You might think you are, but you're not. You're not a born worrier. You learned it. Worry is something you learn. Now, the good news is if you learn to worry, it can be, unlearned. Now, you learned it, and actually, to get good at it, you got to practice it. Some of you are pros at worry. You have practiced it so much. You are so good at worrying. You get the PhD. If they had Olympics on worry, you'd get a 10. Okay, because you have practiced it so much, but it's learned. Worry is not natural. No baby is born worrying. They pick it up from everybody else. Now, Jesus says in Matthew 6:26, look at the birds of the air. They don't sow or reap or store away in barns, and yet your heavenly Father feeds them. Are you not much more valuable than they? If anybody's on God's welfare program, it's birds. They don't do anything except birdie things. Tweet. That's it. Well, I tweet, but maybe they tweet too. Look at the birds of the air. They don't sow or reap, but he says, your heavenly Father feeds them. Notice your heavenly Father. He's not talking about the bird's heavenly Father. He's saying your heavenly Father. Now, if God is your heavenly Father and you are his child, children get special privileges. And children of royalty are treated royally. And he says, what are you worrying about? Birds don't worry, and they're not even... God's not their father. God's their creator, but not their father. God's your father. Don't worry about it. Verse 28 and 29, Jesus says, and why do you worry about clothes? And why do you worry about clothes? Look at the lilies of the field lilies. They don't worry about theirs. Yet King Solomon in all his glory was never clothed as beautifully as they are. He's saying in all of God's creation, in the entire universe, only human beings worry. We are the only thing God made that doesn't trust him. And he says, worry is unnatural. He says, God says, you're valuable, more valuable than these things. I take care of them. By the way, since worry is unnatural, it's also unhealthy. Your body wasn't designed to handle worry. It wasn't designed. When people say, I'm worried sick, they're telling the truth. And doctors say a lot of people could leave hospitals today if they knew how to get rid of guilt, resentment, and worry, because that's what puts most people in. And see, what I'm saying is it's not so much what you eat. It's what eats you. It's what eats you that makes you sick. It's the worry in your life. It's not just unnatural. It's unhealthy. It causes all kinds of health problems. The Bible says this, Proverbs 12:25, an anxious heart weighs a man down. Well, you know that one. And you feel like you're just pulled down by the worries. You know, the word worry actually comes from an old English word, which means to strangle or to choke. That's what worry comes from, to strangle or choke. And when every time you worry, you are strangling and choking the life out of your life. An anxious heart weighs a man down. Look at the opposite. Proverbs 14:30 says, but a heart at peace gives life to the body. You want to be healthier? You need to stop worrying. Never worry about anything. Why? It's unreasonable and it's unnatural. The third thing Jesus says, it's unhelpful. It's unhelpful. Worry cannot make you one inch taller. Worry can't make you one inch shorter. Worry can't take 10 inches off my waist. If it could, it would have. Worry cannot lengthen your life. It can shorten your life, though. We know that. Worry cannot change the past, and worry cannot control the future. It messes up today. That's all it does. It doesn't change the past. It can't change, control the future. It just messes up today. It's kind of like sitting in a rocking chair. You expend a lot of energy, but you don't make any progress. You're just, it's useless. The only thing that worry changes is you. It makes you miserable. Has never solved the problem. It's unhelpful. And then the fourth reason why the Bible says never worry about anything is because it's unnecessary. God says, what in the world are you worrying about?
Don't you think I'm going to take care of you? Don't you think I'm going to meet your needs? I made you. I created you. I saved you. I love you. I put my spirit in you. Don't you think I'm going to take care of your needs? It's unhelpful, but it's also unnecessary. There's no need to worry. Jesus says this in Matthew 6:30. You know, if God cares so wonderfully for flowers that are here today and gone tomorrow, think of all the beautiful flowers that are never seen by human beings, but God takes care of them. He said, if God cares so wonderfully for flowers that are here today and gone tomorrow, won't he most surely care for you, oh, you of little faith? The Bible says this, 1 Peter 5:7. Unload all your worries on God, since he is looking after you. And I love that word unload, because literally in the original Greek, it means to just drop. It's not like take a long throw of it, like you're throwing a baseball or throwing a rock across a lake. It just says unload. It means let it go. Let it go. And God says, you know all those things you're stressing about this morning, all those things you're anxious, you're worried, you're fearful, you're uptight about? Let it go. Let it go. Never worry about anything, because it's not going to do any good anyway. So what do you do anyway? You do the next step. And that's the second part of this verse. First part of verse 6 says, never worry about anything. The second part is talk to God about everything. That's the second step. You talk to God about everything. Don't panic. Pray. Don't worry. Worship. Stop talking to yourself about all the stuff that stressed you out and start talking to God. Talking to yourself won't do anything, but talking to God will. He's saying, talk to God about everything. This is the second part of this verse, Philippians 4:6. Never worry about anything. Instead, in every situation, let God know what you need in your prayers and in your request. You know, I got to thinking yesterday, if you prayed as much as you worry, you'd have a whole lot less to worry about. And by the way, since God has promised to care for you, if it's not worth praying about, it's not worth worrying about. He says, talk to God about everything. God knows what you need in your prayers. You know, when I was a kid, anytime I had a need in my life, I'd go talk to my dad, say, Dad, I need this. And sometimes it was something that cost something. It was expensive. And I said, Dad, I need this. I can distinctly remember that not once as a kid when I said, Dad, I need this, never once did I worry about where my father was going to get the money. Never once. Because that's not my job. It's my dad's job to figure out where the money is going to come from. It was my job as a kid, as a child, to simply ask. It's not your job to figure out how God's going to do it. It's your job to ask. To ask your Heavenly Father, Father, I need this help. You see, when you worry instead of asking, you're acting like an atheist. Worry is practical atheism. That's what it is. It's acting like I don't have a Heavenly Father in my life. It's acting like God doesn't exist. It's acting like I'm a spiritual orphan. Worry is practical atheism. God says, I'll take care of you. It's acting like God can't be trusted. Now, here's what the Bible says. Look in your outline, James 4:2. You do not have because what? You do not ask. You do not ask God. So here's the second key to stress management. Worry less, ask more. Worry less, ask more. Instead of worrying, pray. Worry about nothing, pray about everything. He said, well, I don't want to bother God with this little bitty, tiny little thing. There's nothing tiny to God. Every problem in your life is tiny to God. There's no big problems in your life. There are no little problems in your life because all of them are tiny to God. Now, here's what the Bible says in Romans chapter 8:32. Since God did not spare even his own son, Jesus, but gave him up for us all. He died on the cross for us. Won't he who gave us Christ also give us everything else we need? What's he saying here? Follow the logic. Your biggest problem is getting into heaven because heaven's perfect and you're not, and neither am I. I stopped batting 1,000 about breath number 3. And so God came up with plan B. He came to earth in human form. And he said, I'll live a perfect life and I'll die for you and you can get into heaven on my ticket. It's grace.
I don't work it. I don't earn it. I don't deserve it. I don't buy it. It's just grace. I told you last week that one of my mentors was Peter Drucker, and I asked Peter one time, Peter, at what point did you step across the line and accept a relationship with Jesus? He said, you know, Rick, the day that I understood grace for the first time, I realized I'm never getting a better deal. There was no way I'm getting into heaven on my goodness. I'm not good enough. It says, if God did not spare his own son but gave him for us, won't he give us everything that Christ has given to us? Won't he give us everything else we need? If God solved my biggest problem, everything else is small by comparison. If God loved you enough to die for your sins, don't you think he loves you enough to help you with your finances? Don't you think he loves you enough to help you with your health, with your relationships, with a career decision, with closing a deal, with making a sale? Yeah, there is no area of your life that God is not interested in. The Bible says he has the hairs on your head numbered. Now, for some of us, that's not too hard. But God knows every hair on your head and even the ones you left in the sink this morning. That's how detailed. I don't even know how many hairs on my head, but God does. God says, I'll care for you and I'll care for all of your life. So one of the dumbest things you could say is, God, I'll handle this. Really? When he's offered to take care of every area of your life, to say, God, I'll handle this. Why? You want to lower the stress in your life. Worry about nothing and pray about everything. Number three, the third thing he tells us to do is to thank God in all things. Thank God in all things. Now, it doesn't say thank God for all things, because there's a lot of things you shouldn't be thankful for. There's pain in the world. There's evil in the world. Somebody gets cancer. You don't have to thank God for cancer. Somebody dies. You don't have to thank God for their death. But it says in all things give thanks, which means even in the bad times, I can find something good. Now, here's the third part of that verse. Philippians 4:6. He says, you know, worry about nothing. And then he says, when you ask God for what you need, also thank him. Circle that. Thank him for all he's done. Always ask with a thankful heart, today's English version said. Now, I'm not going to belabor this point because twice already in this series, we've talked about the connection between gratitude and happiness. You cannot be happy and ungrateful at the same time. Happy people are grateful people. Unhappy people are ungrateful people. Study after study after study has shown that the healthiest emotion known to human beings is the attitude of gratitude. And the more you build gratitude in your life, the more happy and the more healthy you're going to be. And in fact, studies have shown that having an attitude of gratitude actually raises your immunities. And being ungrateful and being resentful actually lowers your immunity to other things in life. We know that gratitude is one of the remedies for depression because it gets my eyes off myself and gets it on other people. And instead of looking at what I don't have, I look at what I do have. It's a stress reliever. It gets the focus off me. Ungrateful people are unhappy people. He says, when you ask God, don't just ask, but also thank him. Always ask with a thankful heart. Now, the fact is, I can always find something to be grateful for. We've talked about this before on the cover of Kay's last book on choosing joy. There is a pair of railroad tracks, and it's representative of life, that in your life, you've got two rails at the same time. One rail are the good things that are happening in your life, and the other rail are the bad things that are happening in your life. Now, I used to think that life was a series of hills and valleys, mountaintops and low times. And you know, you have all of these good times and you have all these bad times. But that's not really true. The fact is you get them both at the same time all of your life. In other words, there's no time in your life when everything is good and there's nothing bad in your life. And there's no time when everything is bad and there's nothing good in your life. No matter how good things are going on in your life, there's always something you need to be working on. And no matter how bad things are in your life, there's always something you can be thankful for, be grateful for. And so I can always find something, and this is the third step for stress reduction. Be thankful
and thank God in all things. This is exactly what the Bible says. 1 Thessalonians 5:18 says this. In everything, circle that. It doesn't say in most

0: things. It says in everything, not for, but in everything, give thanks, for this is the will of God in Christ Jesus for you. You know, people ask me all the time, Rick, I'm just trying to figure out what God wants me to do with my life. What is God's will for my life? There it is right there. This is the will of God for you.
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11: You and I, who are a part of the body of Jesus Christ, who know and love the Lord Jesus Christ, who are in His church, who have been saved, been born again, are simply responding to the divine decree of the eternal God made before the world began.
12: Welcome to Grace to You with the Bible teaching of John MacArthur. I'm your host, Phil Johnson. C.S. Lewis said that Christians can be like children who would rather make mud pies in a slum than play at a lovely beach. In other words, they may settle for measly joys, not realizing there's something much, much better. The question is, are you doing what C.S. Lewis described? Are you putting too much focus on earning money and developing your career and building relationships, things that aren't necessarily wrong, but they don't even compare to the riches Christ offers? How do you take hold of the untold wealth that's yours if you're a Christian? John MacArthur helps you answer that life-changing question in his current series on Grace to You. It's titled, Richer Than You Think. And now here's the lesson.
11: Father, as we approach your word, we are humbled. We feel less than adequate to deal with these grandiose and glorious truths that are beyond us. We are reminded that the secret things belong to the Lord. We are reminded that your ways are higher than our ways, that we cannot understand all things. And yet, Father, we ask that the Spirit of God would give us a measure of understanding for the deep things of the word, and that it might be the voice of God that speaks and the power of the Spirit of God who delineates and applies the truth. To that end, we seek thee in this time. In Christ's name, amen. We're looking at Ephesians 1, Ephesians chapter 1. We're not going to consider a lengthy passage, but a brief one. But the depth of the passage demands that we dig in. And I hope you have your thinking cap on. You're not going to be able to operate on half of your cylinders this morning. You're going to have to function on all of them because of the depth of what we want to say out of the Word of God. We're looking at verses 4 through 6a of Ephesians 1, and I'll read them just to give you a setting for your thoughts. According as He hath chosen us in Him before the foundation of the world, that we should be holy and without blame before Him. in love having predestinated us unto the adoption of sons by Jesus Christ to himself, according to the good pleasure of his will, to the praise of the glory of his grace. And we'll stop right there. There is a unity in the church that is more than just the unity of a common agreement on a philosophy or a religion. It is the unity of a commonness in life. The common eternal life of God pulses through the soul of every believer. And we are tied together. 1 Corinthians 6:17, he that is joined to the Lord is one spirit. Therefore, all that are joined to the Lord are one spirit with one another. The emphasis of Ephesians, then, is that we are a body. Now, in the theology of the body, which is basically what Paul deals with in the first three chapters of Ephesians, the practice of the body in the last three, but in the theology of the body, Paul begins by taking us into eternity past to see how God designed it. Now, I want you to note something. God's purpose for the body is that it would manifest uniformly, totally, completely, corporately, Jesus Christ. That's the intention. We are, as a body, to manifest Christ in the world. I call the incarnation body one and the church body two. God manifest in the flesh in Jesus Christ. God manifest in the flesh through his church. We are Christ in the world. We are involved in a manifestation of Jesus Christ individually and corporately. For example, all the gifts that are listed in Romans 12 were true of Jesus Christ in his ministry. So that what you have in those spiritual gifts is the re-manifestation of Christ in the corporate church. We are to be one in him. It says in 4:13, until we come to the measure of the stature of the fullness of Christ, the world should see Jesus Christ in us. Composite Christ-likeness. Now, this tremendous master plan, this tremendous concept by God, this great plan, Paul says, was begun in eternity past, before time, before creation, before anybody existed. In the free and independent and sovereign will of God, he set the plan in motion. The body was formed in eternity past. That's the message of chapter 1, verses 3 to 14. I want you to look at it with me. Chapter 1, verses 3 to 14. Now, we're just taking 4 through 6a, because that's where we've begun. 4 through 6a. After a brief introduction in the first two verses, in which Paul introduces himself and greets them in the common greeting, grace, and peace, he then launches into that great doxology in verse 3, blessed be the God and Father of our Lord Jesus Christ, who hath blessed us with all spiritual blessings in the heavenlies in Christ. It's just a doxology, and really he can't help but praise God because of what he's about to say. You see, it's literally a knockout to Paul that God has designed this entire thing before the world began, and he's a part of it. I mean, I know how I feel when I think somebody likes me. I know how I feel when I know somebody loves me. But to imagine that the eternal God of the universe designed me into a plan before time began is an overwhelming thought. A plan that would ultimately culminate in me living with him in his house forever. Incredible thought. Listen, being a Christian is a super thing. God designed it before the world began. And once Paul gets this doxology rolling in verse 3, he can't stop, and he rolls right on and never puts a period in the Greek sentence until the end of verse 14. 202 words in a row without a period. He just rolls, it's like a snowball going downhill, and it just picks up more glistening glory as it goes, as he thinks about this master plan in eternity. Now, there are three elements to the master plan. First element is what you'd call election, from verses 4 to 6. The second element is what we call redemption, from verses 6 to 11. And the third one, inheritance, verses 12 to 14. So we find then that there are three phases to this master plan. There is God's election. There is the working out of redemption, which results in this incredible inheritance. That's God's master plan. Now, I want us to look at just the first section, the section built around the concept of election. And I realize that the doctrine of election is a doctrine that's hard to be understood. And we must remember Deuteronomy 29:29, secret things belong to the Lord, and Isaiah says that his ways are higher than our ways. We have to rest in that because we're not going to be able to understand this. And I don't want you to get your head scrambled. I just want you to stay with the biblical text, okay? But here we go. Seven elements are here indicated in this concept of election. It has seven aspects or elements. The first one is the method of election.

selection, which I call sovereign selection. Sovereign selection. That is the method. God had a method by which he chose. Sovereign selection. Verse 4. According, and the according links up with the praise of verse 3. The reason he's praising God in verse 3 is because God is the one who did this. As he hath chosen. He hath chosen. Now there you're introduced to the method by which God formed his body in eternity past. Simple, independent, unaffected, sovereign choice. God simply chose by sovereign will, by sovereign decree. He chose those who were to be the members of his body, totally apart from the will of any man, totally apart from any human consideration, and purely on the basis of his own will. Notice at the end of verse 5, according again to the good pleasure of what? His will. His will. Verse 9, according to his good pleasure, which he hath purposed in himself. Verse 11, according to the purpose of him who worketh all things after the counsel of his own will. Now you get the message, right? God freely, independently, unaffected by any human work or any human choice, chose us to be included in his body. Just to reiterate the emphasis here, look with me at the first chapter of the Gospel of John and verse 11. John's Gospel, chapter 1, verse 11. And you remember that this great statement was said in reference to the rejection of Israel, of their Messiah. Verse 11, he came unto his own and what? His own received him not. He came unto his own things and his own people received him not. But in spite of the majority, there was the minority. As many as received him, to them he gave power to become the children of God, even to them that believe on his name. And there's the human part of it, faith, believing. But look at 13. Who were born again, not of blood. That is, you're not a Christian because you were born into the Jewish race, right? Not of blood. You can't inherit it. Nor of the will of the flesh, nor of the will of man, but what? Of God. See, salvation is of God. And as many as received because they believed, because the will of God, in fact, infected their depravity with faith. It even says in Ephesians 2, 8, 9, for by grace are you saved through faith, that not of yourselves. That even is a gift of God, saving faith. And so it is that God chooses, not according to human will, but according to his own will. The word eklego in verse 4 means to pick out for himself. It's reflexive. God chose for himself those who would be a part of his family. In 2 Timothy 1:9, it says, God who hath saved us, called us with a holy calling, not according to our works, but according to his own purpose and grace, listen to this, which was given us in Christ Jesus before the world began. Literally incredible. You and I who are a part of the body of Jesus Christ, who know and love the Lord Jesus Christ, who are in his church, who have been saved, been born again, are simply responding to the divine decree of the eternal God made before the world began. Nobody's a Johnny-come-lately in the body of Christ. Everybody was master planned in because there is a vital area of responsibility that no one else can fulfill, and because there is a unique purpose which God has designed in his own love to place upon you, some special and eternal blessing. Now, it's all of God. If we had anything to do with it, then verse 3 would say, blessed be us. Blessed be us. But we don't. Our praise is to God because he's done it all. Now, some people will always say, well, John, I don't believe in that election stuff. I believe that everybody chooses. Well, the Bible teaches that too. Jesus said, you will not come unto me that you might have life. Isaiah said, come, come and buy, come and drink. Revelation 22, Jesus says, come, whosoever will, let him come. Romans chapter 10 says, whosoever believes on the name of the Lord shall be saved.
Whosoever shall call upon the name of the Lord shall be saved. Whosoever, everywhere in the Bible.

You say, but how can you have God choosing and a bunch of whosoevers? I don't know. I have no idea how you can have them, but you have to have them because they're both in the Bible. And you let God resolve the problem. But I'll tell you one thing. I don't care what your theological background is. You believe in the sovereignty of God. If you're a Christian, I'll prove it to you. You say, oh, no, I don't. Yeah, you do. It's easy to prove. You ready for this? Do you pray? You say, yes, I pray. Every day. To whom do you pray? God. Why? Well, because God is the source of all good things. See? You believe in the sovereignty of God. Every good and perfect gift. How many? Every comes down from whom? The Father of lights, in whom there is no variableness or shadow of turning. All of it comes from Him. And you seek Him for it. And in prayer, you're asking for things and you're giving thanks for things. Why? Because you recognize that God is the source of all these things. You see, prayer for the Christian is not an attempt to con God. It's not to try to force God's hand. It is a humble acknowledgement of dependence on His sovereign will. We pray for somebody who's ill and invariably say, Lord, we'd like so-and-so to be made well, but Your will be done. We acknowledge He is sovereign. We even were told by Jesus to say this, give us this day our what? Our daily bread. Is even dependent on His sovereignty. Now, if God is sovereign in all things in our lives, then God is no less sovereign in salvation. And I'll show you two other reasons why I think everybody believes in God's sovereignty. Number one reason is that you thank God for your salvation, right? You don't go to God and say, God, I hope you appreciate the intellect that I have. I hope you realize that of all the options, I have chosen you. You don't say that to God. That's ridiculous. You didn't save yourself. When you talk to God about your salvation, you thank Him, don't you? Because you know it was Him. I'll tell you another way to look at it.

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1: In his book, Evangelism and the Sovereignty of God, says this. Listen carefully to this. What is true is that all Christians believe in divine sovereignty, but some are not aware they do, and mistakenly imagine and insist that they reject it. What causes this odd state of affairs? This is what he said. The root cause is the same as in most cases of error in the church. The intrusion of rationalistic speculation, the passion for systematic consistency, a reluctance to recognize the existence of mystery and let God be wiser than men, and a consequent subjecting of Scripture to the supposed demands of human logic, end quote. Boy, that's so good. What he's saying is that we can't stand tension. We can't stand a paradox. We can't say the Bible teaches sovereignty and it also teaches choice. I can't handle it. So our perverse mind says we must be like God, so we harmonize in the middle and destroy both. We're really dealing with depravity. And what happens is that you get people who want to systematize the Bible, and they systematize it so it all fits together, and what just fits beautifully into their system, and if it doesn't fit the way they want, they explain it a new way, and they remove all the mystery. And God is no longer really mysterious in the Word of God. They've reduced it all to a system, and in so doing, they've eliminated much of its truth. Packer goes on. He says, people see that the Bible teaches man's responsibility for his actions. They do not see how this is consistent with the sovereign lordship of God over those actions. They are not content to let the two truths live side by side as they do in the Scripture, but they jump to the conclusion that in order to uphold the biblical truth of human responsibility, they are bound to reject the equally biblical and equally true doctrine of divine sovereignty and explain away the great number of texts that teach it. The desire to oversimplify the Bible by cutting out the mystery is natural to our perverse minds. It is not surprising that even good men should fall victim to it, hence this persistent and troublesome dispute. The irony of the situation, however, is that when we ask how the two sides pray, it seems apparent that those who profess to deny God's sovereignty really believe it just as strongly as those who affirm it, end quote. People say, well, I just can't believe that God chose everything. But you see, that's just pure speculation because the Bible says he does. You say, well, then how can man possibly have a choice? Well, I don't know, but he does. And you just let God figure out how that works. So the method by which God began the body was sovereign selection. Now, let me show something to you. There's three kinds of election, and you need to distinguish these in the Bible or you get confused. We don't have time to go through all the verses on this, but I want to share some of them with you. There are three kinds of election in the Bible. Number one is what's called theocratic election, is what I call theocratic election. And that is, for example, in Deuteronomy. Now, theocratic, theocracy was simply the title given to the nation Israel. Theo, from the word theos, which means God rules. The nation of Israel was ruled by God. There was a theocratic election. That is, God chose a nation for a special place. Deuteronomy 7:6, for thou art an holy people unto the Lord thy God. The Lord thy God has chosen thee to be a special people. God chose a nation. That is theocratic election. God didn't say, now, all right, I'm going to look around and find the best nation. He says, I didn't choose you because you were the biggest nation. I just designed to set my love upon you. I designed to love you. That was my own free choice. I chose you as a nation. Now, watch this point. That in no way had any effect on their personal salvation. Okay? The theocratic election, the choice of the nation of Israel, had nothing to do with the individual salvation. Just because a person was a Jew did not mean they were a believer in Old Testament times. For example, in Romans 9:6, Paul says, not all Israel is Israel. Not all those who are Jews are truly the Israel of God. So there was theocratic election. And in a sense, even within the election of the nation, there was an election of those who would be saved. And that's what Jesus meant in Matthew, where he says, many are called, but what? Few are chosen. Within theocratic election, you have specific election to salvation. There's a second kind of election I want to mention, and that's what I call vocational election. Vocational. There are some times when God, just on his own sovereign choice, chooses a certain person or persons to do a specific task. That

0: also is unrelated to salvation. The first illustration of it is in Deuteronomy 18, where God chose the Levites out of Israel to be his priests. Because you were a Levite did not necessitate the fact that you were granted absolutely salvation. That was task choice. God called the Levites to a task that was vocational election. Same is true in the New Testament, where Jesus called 12 apostles. He called 12 of them to a task. Only 11 of them were called to salvation. You see the difference? Judas was not. So there was vocational election. Jesus said in John 15:16, you have not chosen me, but what? I have chosen you. And he wasn't talking about salvation there. He was talking about the task of being a disciple or an apostle. This has nothing to do with salvation. But now you come to the third one, and that's salvational election. And this is the kind that you find in Ephesians 1. He has chosen us, not in a theocratic way, not in a vocational way, but in a personal way to come to know him. He has chosen us.
1: 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The title of John's current study, Richer Than You Think. Now, today John talked about the inheritance of every believer. Certainly, when God adopts someone into his family, he saves them from plenty of heartache here and now. But a lot of believers get stuck focusing on present circumstances, and they forget what's ahead. For Christians, the best truly is yet to come. Let's hear some of John's thoughts on that. I think they're helpful.
2: In the culture today, even in evangelicalism, it's hard to get Christians to really believe that the best is yet to come. You know, there's a very popular book called Your Best Life Now. You know, I look at that title, and it's written by a pastor, and I say, wait a minute. The only way this is my best life now is if I'm going to hell. This is not my best life now. My best life is yet to come, and eye hasn't seen or ear heard, nor has it entered into the heart of man the things that God has prepared for them that love him. Christians need to be far more interested in the glory of heaven. I want to tell you about a book called The Glory of Heaven, The Truth About Heaven, Angels, Eternal Life. I debunk all the false claims of those people who've said they've gone to heaven, came back, reported all kinds of bizarre things. So we debunk the lies about heaven and then move into the Word of God to tell the truth about heaven. The glory of heaven is really a helpful, thoughtful gift to every believer who is headed there in the end. This is where you're going to be forever. You need to know all you can about it. And people don't need to be led astray by false claims.
1: That's right, friend. You need to have a clear picture of heaven. John's book called The Glory of Heaven shows you encouraging truth about what you'll do in heaven, what your new body will be like there, and why you should eagerly anticipate your future home. 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
1: Jesus said that there is joy in heaven over one sinner who repents. Why did Jesus say that? I mean, if repentance is beating up on yourself, how in all the world do the angels have joy when they see you doing it?
2: Welcome to Open the Bible with Pastor Colin Smith. I'm David Pick. Glad you could join us today. And Colin, let's begin there. Why would angels rejoice over that?
1: Well, the first thing is that God tells us that they do. And that tells us something of huge importance with regards to repentance. That far from being a miserable kind of beating up on yourself about all your failures, that actually this is the hidden path to a transformed life.
2: So we have the wrong definition of repentance.
1: Well, I think often the wrong understanding of it. Okay. It's something wonderful. Faith and repentance are transforming to human life. And here's the way in which a life actually changes. So in this series, I want us to get a new, fresh, positive, wonderful view of what repentance actually is. It causes joy for angels and it should cause joy for us. And when you see that, then it's going to draw in a whole new and very, very wonderful way.
2: We'll hear about that as we begin this new series called Repentance, the Hidden Path to a Transformed Life. Join us today, if you can, in Hebrews chapter 12 as we begin a message, The Man Who Couldn't Repent. Here is Pastor Colin.
1: Now, I wonder what your first reaction is to a series on repentance. I mean, we come from all kinds of different backgrounds, so it seems to me that the very word repentance is likely to trigger off all kinds of different thoughts in our minds. And frankly, your first reaction to a series on repentance probably reveals a great deal about what your understanding of repentance actually is. Now, for some of us, I'm sure the first reaction is going to be, ugh, sounds heavy. And if that's your first reaction when you hear about repentance, it probably means that you think repentance is beating up on yourself. And quite honestly, if you think that repentance is beating up on yourself, you are hardly going to be inspired by the thought of a series of Sunday mornings on this subject. You'll probably be saying, as you take a look at the title, oh my goodness, I feel bad enough about myself already. Maybe I need to go and

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1: Here's the question. Jesus said that there is joy in heaven over one sinner who repents. Now, my question is, why did Jesus say that? I mean, if repentance is beating up on yourself, how in all the world do the angels have joy when they see you doing it? I mean, if the angels have joy over human misery, then they're not angels, they're devils, right? So when Jesus says there is joy in heaven over one sinner who repents, clearly he's talking about something very different from beating up on yourself. So I want us, therefore, if that's the background from which you come and that's what you think of as soon as this very word is mentioned, will you try now to open your mind and to think again about what repentance actually is? Jesus makes it clear in stating that there is joy in heaven over this. It is making it quite clear that it is not beating up on yourself. It is not an odyssey of self-recrimination and regret. There is joy in heaven over one sinner who repents. If there's joy in it for heaven, there's joy in it for you. Must be. We have a worship team meeting every Tuesday to plan for the services in the sanctuary and in the gym. And we were talking about the music for next Sunday in the sanctuary when the plan is for the choir to sing a piece called I've Got Joy. And in our discussion, it came up that someone had asked if the song I've Got Joy would be appropriate on a Sunday morning when the sermon was on repentance. Well, the answer is, of course it's appropriate. And if you think there would be something strange about a choir singing I've Got Joy when the preacher's about to get up and speak on repentance, what I'm asking of you is that you open your mind to let the Bible reshape your understanding of what repentance is all about. Remember, Jesus told a wonderful story about repentance. We know it as the prodigal son. Takes his inheritance, goes to the distant country, wastes everything he has on riotous living. Eventually, the bottom falls out of his life. He ends up scratching a living on a pig farm, comes to his senses, and then says, I will arise and I will go to my father. Jesus tells how he begins the long journey home, and when he sees the house on the horizon, he sees a distant figure coming running towards him. It's the father who's been watching and waiting for him every day to return, and instead of recriminations, the father hugs him and will not stop kissing him and leads him back to the house and puts a robe on his back and puts a ring on his finger, calls the servants and says, let's kill that fatted calf because we are going to have a celebration. Why? Because of the father's joy. Now, if there is joy in it for the father, there has to be joy in it for the son. All right, the son may be embarrassed, he may feel unworthy, but look at the transformation that has taken place. He's been scratching a living with the pigs, now he's feasting on the calf. I mean, that by any standards is an amazing transformation, and that is why we have called this series Repentance, the Hidden Path to a Transformed Life. Because that is what it is. It is good news. And that is why the Bible tells us that right at the beginning of the ministry of Jesus, he went into Galilee and he preached good news. And what was the first word of the good news he preached? Repent, for the kingdom of heaven is near. Why? Repentance is good news. It is possible for your life to be changed, Jesus is saying, because God has come near to you in and through my ministry. That is what Jesus is saying. Repent, for the kingdom of heaven is near. So my prayer for our time in the scriptures this morning has been that God will clear away the baggage of misunderstanding,

0: misunderstanding that many of us carry about this whole business of repentance, so that we will be able, with fresh understanding, to receive the Word of God in its wonderful, joyful, transforming power into our lives and our experience. And if you have thought, at the back or the front of your mind, that repentance is beating up on yourself, please will you think again. Stop thinking misery and start thinking joy. Now, for those of us who carry that baggage, you think you can do that? Let's ask that in God's grace we will. Now, there's a second misunderstanding of repentance that I think also could keep us from receiving the Word of God in these coming Sundays. For others of us who come from a very different kind of a background, our instinctive reaction when we hear the word repentance is, been there, done that. Now, if that's your instinctive reaction, it's pretty easy to understand why. Many of us were brought up under teaching that emphasized repentance as the beginning of the Christian life. Sermons that we heard over the years ended by calling sinners to repent, inviting them to come to the front of the church, raise their hand during the prayer, or whatever it was, if they wanted to receive Christ. We were told the ABC of the gospel. Admit that you are a sinner, believe in the Lord Jesus Christ, and commit your way to Him. And we did that. We did it. And over the years, we have seen many, many other people who have done the same. Repent and believe and commit to Jesus Christ. And so when we hear the word repent, we say, yes, that is what I did a very long time ago. Now, if that is your understanding, you'll completely miss the Word of God. So let's try and clear away that second kind of baggage. Let me ask this question. When you made a commitment to Jesus Christ, how long was that commitment for? You say, oh, well, it's for a lifetime. It's a continuing commitment. Okay. And when you said you believe in the Lord Jesus Christ, how long was that believing for? Oh, you said it's for a lifetime. It's a continuing believing. So when you said that you repent towards God, how long is that repenting for? Well, it's for a lifetime. It's a continuing repenting. Now, you see, that is one of the great truths that the reformers in the 16th century, Luther and Calvin and others, rediscovered in the Bible way back in the 16th century. Many of you know that Martin Luther wrote a famous document called the 95 Theses, which he nailed famously to the door of the Wittenberg Cathedral. Many people know about the 95 Theses. Not many people have much of a clue as to what any of them were. Do you know what the first of the 95 Theses states? Here it is. First thesis of Martin Luther nailed to the door of Wittenberg Cathedral. When our Lord and Master Jesus Christ said, repent, He called for the entire life of believers to be one of repentance. That's the first of the 95 theses of Martin Luther. When Jesus Christ called us to repent, He was calling for the entire life of believers, their entire life, to be one of repentance. Now, of course, at this point, all the beating up on yourselves Christians who are reverting to their former understanding are going to go, oh, no, not a whole life of beating up on myself. No, no, we're trying to think again. And you see, Martin Luther had understood that repentance wasn't beating up on yourself, but that it was a life of continuing change. Not a moment. A continuing process throughout the entire Christian life. And the reformers understood this in the Bible in a way that had long been lost. A few years later, John Calvin wrote about the Anabaptists, he said, who, and I quote, limit to a paltry few days the repentance that for a Christian man should last an entire lifetime. Evangelical type folks who limit to a paltry few days the repentance which for a Christian man should last his entire life. Now, all of us who have this kind of been there, done that feeling about repentance because of the way in which it's in our minds as the initial thing only, I want to ask, can we also now think again? Can we push that baggage out of our mind that would clearly hinder us from hearing the Word of God over these coming Sunday mornings? And can we come to the place where we grasp that this is a continuing process throughout the life of a Christian woman or man?
1: 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We've got to pause the message briefly there, but we'll be back very soon, so stay with us. 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There you'll find all the messages which have already been broadcast. Back to the message now. We're in Hebrews chapter 12. Here again is Pastor Colin.
0: I want to offer a definition of repentance that I have found to be extremely helpful. I found this a number of years ago in the writing of Dr. Jim Packer, and the moment I read this, it was as if a light went on in my mind, and I thought, that's repentance. That's it stated as clearly as ever it could be stated. And over many years since that time, this definition has remained with me and has been so very, very helpful in so many ways. Dr. Jim Packer puts it like this. Repentance, he says, is turning from as much as you know of your sin to give as much as you know of yourself to as much as you know of God. It's a marvelous definition. Very helpful if we can get it into our minds. Repentance, it's turning from as much as you know of sin to give as much as you know of yourself to as much as you know of your God. Turning from as much as you know of your sin. See, as the Holy Spirit shines the light of truth from His Word into your life, you will go on seeing more and more that is wrong than you ever saw before. There's an old hymn that puts it like this. None, O Lord, has perfect rest. For none is wholly free from sin. No Christian believer is wholly free from sin. And those who want to serve you best are conscious most of wrong within. See, if you are growing as a Christian, you will become more conscious of sin in your life now than you used to be. And frankly, many older Christians will testify to the truth of this. And sometimes it feels alarming. You know, am I making any progress? I feel that I see more wrong in my life now than I did 10 years ago. But you know, that is not a reason for fear. That is a reason for thankfulness. It's a sign of growth. It is the work of the Holy Spirit to shine the light into your heart so that more and more you see your sin so that you can turn from it. That's what Christian growth and the hidden path of repentance is really all about. And then Packer says, repentance is giving to God as much as you know of yourself. You know, when I became a Christian at the age of 6, I was absolutely convinced that I had given my whole self to Jesus Christ. And you know, as I grow older, I find that there are hidden subversive parts of myself that haven't heard that Jesus is Lord and that need to be brought into submission to Him. Paul talks about this when he says we have to take every thought and make it captive to Jesus Christ. And the more that we go on in life, the more we discover that there are dimensions and levels of who we are that need to be brought more fully under the sovereign lordship of Jesus Christ. It's giving as much as I know of myself. And it's

0: giving to as much as I know of God. And you know, as you grow in the knowledge of who God is, in all his beauty and all his glory, there is a deeper self-giving that comes as a result. Now, over these next weeks, we're going to use, God willing, Packer's definition as a kind of framework for learning what repentance is and how we can pursue it joyfully together throughout the entire course of our Christian lives. Repentance, turning from as much as you know of your sin to give as much as you know of yourself to as much as you know of God. And as we grow at each of these points, knowing my sin, knowing myself, and knowing my God, so my repentance will grow deeper. The effect of that is to be transformed increasingly into the likeness of Jesus Christ, or as Paul puts it, to move from one degree of glory to another. This is a wonderful thing. So we're trying to clear away the baggage of misunderstanding. And to the beating up on yourself, Christians, I want to say this morning, repentance is positive. There's joy in it for heaven, so there's joy in it for you. For us been there, done that kind of Christians, I want to say repentance is progressive. It is God's purpose throughout your lifetime that this repentance will grow and deepen as you have a fuller understanding of your own sin and of your own self and of who God is in all his glory. The Christian life is a life of repentance, as much as it is a life of faith. And that was something that Martin Luther grasped in the very first of his 95 theses. Now, the last thing that I want to say this morning, and here we come to Hebrews in chapter 12 more clearly, is that repentance is possible by the grace of God. It's positive, it's progressive, it is possible by the grace of God. And it seems to me that this is very important to say because some of us will, in our first response to this word repentance, feel a great sense of sadness. You feel defeated. You come into church, you hear, okay, we're going to focus on repentance, and you think, oh dear, here we go again. I already know that I can't change. And you feel that very deeply. Maybe you've been a Christian for a long time, and there are certain sins that have taken root in your life. You've tried to get free, but in some particular area, you've not yet been able to do so. And so you feel the need for repentance. You would very much like to see change in this area of your life, but you are deeply convinced that because it has been there a long time, this is no longer possible for you. So when you hear the word repentance, you say in your head, I would if I could, but I can't. And the truth is that you feel trapped, you feel defeated. You say to yourself, I just can't change.
1: What a great definition of repentance in today's broadcast. Turning from as much as you know of your sin to give as much as you know of yourself to as much as you know of your God. A lot of us want to be able to change, but we may not know how. That's what this series is all about. 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
0: Yeah, and the Hike Through the Bible podcast will take you on a journey through the entire Bible story, giving you the option of listening or watching rather than reading. 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I hope you'll join me in hiking through the Bible. 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
1: 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You'll also find more information about the podcast. Colin, I'm sure there are people listening today who've come to believe they just can't change. They've tried in the past, but they seem to always go back to their old patterns.
0: Yeah, I hear that all the time. I just can't change. And I really want to challenge you in that, if that's what you're thinking today, you know, this is a matter of believing the gospel, because the gospel says that you can change. Christ says that you can change. That's the hope of the gospel. We are given more than forgiveness and more than heaven. We are given in Jesus Christ the power of the Holy Spirit, making it possible for you to change. And the starting point of change is believing the gospel, in which Christ says that this is possible for you by his power through the Holy Spirit. You can do all things through Christ who strengthens you. And your hope of being a new and different kind of a person comes from the presence of Jesus Christ in your life. So start by believing the gospel, and you will find that as you start believing God's promise that you can change and that he's at work to change you, you will find change becomes much more possible than you ever found it before.
1: Thanks, Colin. I'm sure that's helpful for many of us today. Thanks for joining us today. You've been listening to Open the Bible with Pastor Colin Smith. I'm David Pick, and I hope you'll join us again next time on Open the Bible.

0: Have you ever said to yourself, it's no good, I just can't change? You need to meet a man in the Bible who couldn't repent. In the next part of our series, Repentance, the Hidden Path to a Transformed Life, that's Open the Bible with Pastor Colin Smith here on Premier Christian Radio.
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6: I'm Rosaline. I have been a Christian for just over 39 years. I was a single parent before, then married, now a widow of 5.5 years. It has been lonely without my husband. I read my Bible and go to church. 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I asked Alexa to find me at Christian Radio, and I was so pleased that I got this station. Just find it so inspiring. There's so much in it. I just can't explain. It's just so good. God is good, and listening to Christian Radio has just been fantastic for me.
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0: After over 20 years of broadcasting on Premier Christian Radio, Life Study of the Bible will come to an end this Friday. The Life Study of the Bible with Witness Lee will continue to broadcast only on Lord's Days at 3 p.m. The good news is that from Monday, the 8 p.m. slot will continue to bring you biblical insight with Dr. David Jeremiah's Turning Point preaching program. So be sure to join him on Monday at 8 p.m.
1: Welcome once again to Life Study of the Bible with Witness Lee. I'm Chris Wilde, and Ron Kangas is with us as we bring you a short recorded portion from the Life Study of Galatians. And Ron, thanks once again for joining us.
2: And thanks once again for having me. This is a happy occasion for me.
1: Well, Ron, we have come to an extremely crucial verse, I think it's fair to say, in the New Testament economy. Today we're on Galatians 2:20. I am crucified with Christ, and it is no longer I who live, but it is Christ who lives in me. And the life which I now live in the flesh, I live in faith, the faith of the Son of God, who loved me and gave himself up for me. Ron, this is a mysterious verse to be sure, but one that contains crucial revelation of what it means to live the Christian life. Some people have used the expression an exchange.

0: changed life to help describe the truth that's being conveyed here. Is this a valid way of looking at it?
1: No, it's not a valid way, even though some of us at one point considered using this expression. But the reason I say it's not valid is because it doesn't apply to the whole verse. If Galatians 2:20 simply said, "I am crucified with Christ, and it is no longer I who live, but Christ who lives in me," the phrase might apply. However, you have this little phrase, "in me," and then you have the rest of the verse, "the life which I now live in the flesh." I live in faith. Then who's living? Well, we're told we're crucified with Christ, and we no longer live, and that Christ lives in us. And then we're told that the life which we now live, we live in faith. If we really examine this in detail and compare it with other portions of Scripture, and if we consider it in light of our genuine experience in the Lord, I believe we'll conclude it's really inaccurate and also somewhat superficial to speak of an exchanged life. That expression means, I was here, now I am completely out of the picture, and Christ is here, He is the one living. That's an exchange. What we have here, as we will see, is a joining of Christ as the indwelling Spirit with our regenerated spirit to have one life and one living. On the one hand, our old man has been crucified, and Christ lives. But Christ lives in something called in me. Furthermore, I now live. If this were an exchanged life, there would be no I who was living. There would be only Christ who is living. This is a mingling. We'll see later. It's the grafting of two lives that come together in an organic union to have one life and one living.
0: Well, Ron, the Lord has brought us to this point. I think there is some light that we can expect to be given from Him as we get further into this verse. It's really the topic of our whole program today, Galatians 2:20. Let's join Witness Lee.
2: We come to a very, very familiar matter. We all know, no longer I, but Christ lives in me. Have you ever considered that this is one of the basic items in God's New Testament economy? What is God's New Testament economy? It is no longer you and me, no longer we, but Christ living in us. This is a basic item, and this is a strong item, so basic in the truth of the gospel. Here in Galatians 2:20, it doesn't tell us an exchange life. It says, no longer I that live, but Christ lives in me. Yes, it is Christ living, but He lives in me. Not only so, and the life that I now live, I still live. No longer I, yet I still live. The life that I now live, I live by the faith in the Son of God. You read the whole context of this verse, you could see there's no exchange, but there is mystery. And because it is so mysterious, this basic truth has been altogether veiled from the proper understanding of the Christians through centuries. Romans 6:6 helps us to understand the very I who have been crucified in Galatians 2:20 is the old I, old man. As a regenerated person, we do have an old I and a new I. The old I is over, and the new I still live. In this one verse, verse 20 of Galatians 2, there are two I's, two different kinds of I. One is the kind that is over, no longer I. And the other is that a kind of I still live. No longer I and I live. No longer I, what can I? The old I. And I live, what can I?
3: The new I.
2: You got it. The old I doesn't have anything of God divinity. Why the old I could become a new I? Just because God and God himself in the way as life has been added into this I. The very I that is over is the old I without God. And the very I that still lives is the I that has God in him. A big difference. It's no longer I. No longer that can I.
3: Amen.
2: That doesn't have any of God in him. But there's another kind, the kind with God.
0: Ron, I know that Paul is not trying to confuse us in this verse, but there clearly are two different eyes spoken of, and you pointed this out in your introduction. The one that was crucified and the one that is living. Who are these two eyes?
1: Okay, the first eye. I am crucified with Christ. To understand this eye, we need to read Romans 6:6, which says that our old man has been crucified with him. So this eye, crucified in Galatians 2:20, is the old man crucified in Romans 6:6. So this is the old eye, the eye without God, the eye without Christ, the eye without the divine life. That I, that natural old I, has been crucified. That's the first I. Then there's a second I, the I who lives in faith. This I who is now living in faith is a new I. This is the new person in Christ. This is a regenerated human being who now has Christ living in him, who now has the divine life, and who is now a new person. So our old I, our old man, has been crucified, but we have been born of God, regenerated by him. We have received the divine life. Now in Christ, we are a new person and a new I, and this new I lives in faith.
0: Ron, we've established that the exchanged life is not the best way to view this truth, this reality, but the Bible does give us a very useful analogy. And that is Romans chapter 11, and the picture of a wild olive branch that gets grafted into a cultivated and fruitful tree. Let's rejoin Witness Lee.
2: Now, you must tell me how Christ lives in you. In John 14, he told us, a day will come. By that day, I shall live. And you also shall live by me. How Christ lives in us? He lives in us by making us to live with him. He doesn't live by himself. He lives in you. He lives with us. If you don't live with him, he doesn't live in you. Now, you have the triune God in you. And this triune God in you makes you living with Christ. So Christ lives in you by this way. This is grafting. Look at the grafted branch. The grafted branch, after being grafted into that good tree, it lives by the tree. And the tree lives in this grafted branch. Now, the branch grafted does live a grafted life. It lives a life that is not itself, but it lives by another life. And this other life doesn't live by itself. And this other life lives by this branch. And this other life lives in this branch. Eventually, they too have one life, and they too have while living. Eventually, you and Christ, Christ and you, two have one life and two have one living. The Lord Jesus said, the living Father has sent the Son here. And the Son now lives by the Father. He that eats me, even he shall live by me. The Son didn't live by himself. Neither the Son was over. The Son was never over. The Son was all the time there. But the Son didn't live his own life. The Son lived the Father's life. So the Son and the Father, they too had the one life. And they too had the one living. Today, it is the same. We and Christ don't have two lives. We and Christ just have one life. We and Christ just live together to have one living. We live by him and he lives in us. If we don't live, he doesn't live. If he doesn't live, and we cannot live. Neither he's over, nor I am over. We and him, these two parties have one life. And these two parties have one living.
0: Ron, this is a marvelous picture of Galatians 2:20. An olive branch broken off an old and useless tree, but when grafted into a new and vital tree, really begins to live another life, a new life, doesn't it?
1: Yes, because this olive branch is cut off from the old tree. That's to say, it's cut off from the old source of life. Now this branch is grafted to a new olive tree. The branch lives, but the branch lives not by the life of the old tree. It lives by the life of this good, healthy olive tree. So the branch is now living, but it's living by another life. This life, the life of this healthy, good olive tree, flows into the branch, and I love this realization, Chris. It renews it, it enriches it, it uplifts it, it brings it into a realm of organic living it had never known before. This is a picture of our organic union with Christ that is really conveyed in Galatians 2:20. When our old man was crucified, we are cut off from the old tree. When we believed in the Lord and were born of God, we were grafted into Christ, grafted into him as the vine. Now we are branches in him. And the life that is in him, the life which is actually Christ himself, is now flowing into us as a branch, living through us, being expressed through us, and the result is that we are enriched, we are resurrected, we are uplifted, we are renewed, we are brought into another altogether unprecedented and unexpected realm of divine human living simply by the fact that we are organically one with Christ and the life that is in him as the tree is now flowing in us as the branch. Wonderful.
0: I think this is such a complete and, as you said, wonderful picture. The whole verse really comes into play in this analogy as we look at it. The old has really been crucified. The old tree is no longer a factor, but the branch is now still living, but yet living a new life that prior was completely foreign.
1: That's it exactly.
0: In this final section, I really encourage our listeners to pay attention. This is marvelous because we have now an example of Galatians 2:20 as it's been lived out in a very touching story. Let's go back to Witness Lee.
2: And the life that I now live, I live by faith, the faith of the Son of God, who loved me and gave himself for me. This last part of the verse indicates Paul was filled with that kind of appreciation. The more you appreciate Christ's constraining love, the more faith you have. And that faith actually is not your kind of ability. And that faith is not your kind of function. That faith is just the very Christ whom

0: you appreciate is working in you. When you appreciate him, when you love him, when you treasure him, when you say, Lord Jesus, I just treasure you. I just, Lord, love you. He is working in you. And that becomes your faith. And that faith brings in a kind of organic union, making you and he just one. To confirm the point that the real operating faith comes from our appreciation of the Lord Jesus. I still remember quite well a real story. The story was this. In 1900, in China, there was the Boxer Rebellion. Hundreds and thousands of real Christians were martyred. In the old capital, Peking, the Boxers that day were parading on the street to kill a young girl who believed in the Lord Jesus. And all the stores, storefronts, were closed. And the Boxers were shouting, and those executioners were shouting with the sword in their hand, putting the young girl on a kind of wagon, parading through the street. They were shouting. A young man in one of the storefront dared not to open the door, but he looked through the crack and he saw a young girl sitting on the wagon with the executioners with their swords in their hands shouting. That was a threatening, terrifying scene. But he saw clearly that young girl, her face was glowing, and she was singing. She was happy. She was singing, she was praising. Her face was glowing. And that scene impressed this young man to the uttermost. This young man said, it must be something. How come such a young girl? She was not threatened. She was glowing. She was happy, singing, praising. What is this? I'd like to find out. And he did it, and he found out. Then by that kind of finding, he got impressed, and he became a believer. He was a businessman. Then after that, he left the business, and he became a preacher. And I met him in my hometown. I said, brother, how you became a Christian? Then he told me the story. Now, how could that young girl be that bold, be that happy, glowing, praising, singing? Faith did work there. When she appreciated the Lord Jesus to the uttermost, when she loved the Lord Jesus to the uttermost, the very appreciated Jesus, the very loved Jesus, right away became her faith within her. And that faith brought a kind of organic union into her. Right away, she was there, one with the Lord Jesus. This is the basic item of God's New Testament economy.
1: Ron, I thought this was captivating, obviously an inspiring story about this young girl who ended up a martyr for the faith that she displayed. But in addition to being an inspiring story, there's a deep point here that we shouldn't miss, coming back to our verse today, Galatians 2:20. And the life which I now live in the flesh, I live in faith, the faith of the Son of God who loved me and gave himself up for me. The faith that this girl was experiencing is faith that brought her into the organic union that we've been talking about. What, again, is this organic union, and how do we obtain such a faith?
2: The organic union is the joining of two lives that are similar in order to have one life and one living. In order for two lives to be grafted together, there has to be a fundamental similarity. So then, this makes the union possible. An organic union is a life union. We were created in the image of God, so we are similar to God, and we are designed to contain the life of God. When we believe into Christ, an organic union takes place involving the regenerated human spirit and Christ as the life-giving spirit. And now in this union, two lives are joined to have one life and one living. This is absolutely a matter of faith. And the faith is in Christ. On the other hand, the faith is of Christ in that it is Christ revealed in us, Christ infused into us to impart to us the ability to believe in Him. The Lord knows that we in our natural life are not able to have genuine faith. Faith is a gift. Faith is something infused into us by God through our appreciation of Christ. So when we turn our heart to the Lord, we love Him, we appreciate Him, we focus our attention on Him, spontaneously we are infused with Him, and His very element is added to our being. When that happens, the believing ability is imparted to us, and spontaneously we have the capacity to believe in Him. So we're learning to practice and also to proclaim this by centering on Christ, by uplifting Christ, by focusing on Christ, by encouraging one another to love Him, to enjoy Him, to appreciate Him. When we do this, He shines Himself into us. He dispenses Himself into us. He infuses Himself into us. And this results in something called the faith in the Son of God, which in a mysterious way is the faith of the Son of God, in that it's the Lord entering into us to be our ability to believe in Him so that we may be joined to Him to have one life and one living with Him. This is God's economy.
1: Ron, I very much love this verse, but I have benefited much from our time together, and I love even more the ability to fellowship in the light of God shining in a verse such as this and really have something opened up as marvelous as God's economy.
2: Well, if you have more love through the ministry of the Word, then the issue, Chris, is you will have more faith, and as a result of more faith, more experience and enjoyment of this marvelous organic union.
1: Well, Ron, this is our prayer for one another and certainly for all of our listeners. Thanks once again.
2: You're welcome.
1: I'm going to have to recommend this life study message on such a tremendous verse, and we just really scratched the surface. There's so much more here for you that we really hope that your appreciation has been enhanced and increased by this broadcast, and so we're going to recommend that you contact us to find out about receiving these printed life study messages. I'd like to thank Ron Kangas once again. I'm Chris Wildman. Thank you very much for

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1: The love of God will never, cannot, under any condition, ever flow in the life that is dammed up with unforgiveness. You have all this binding and this churning going on the inside, this bitterness and resentment and tension and stress. They've made you a prisoner of their wrongs, and you're suffering physically, spiritually, mentally, and emotionally as a result, and you're the one who's hurting the most. It matters not what they've done, I am to...
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1: 30 pounds. Well, several things would happen. First of all, whatever your responsibility is, you would have a real hindrance in achieving what you set out to achieve tomorrow. Secondly, you would feel a real energy drain because your mind would be divided and you would find yourself hampered all day long. We were made to function with freedom and be able to walk where we want to walk, not pulling balls and chains, not having ourselves bound in any form or fashion. And the same thing is true in our own spiritual life. Well, Satan is very, very smart. He's not omniscient. He doesn't know everything, but he's so smart. He knows how to camouflage and to cloud our minds. He knows how to paint in false colors what you and I have a very difficult time detecting. Because you see, there are attitudes oftentimes within us that bind us and keep us from becoming the person God wants us to be. Now, if I'm unwilling to look within myself to examine myself, if I always want to be blaming someone else for the problems I face, then I've got a real problem. But if I'm willing to look on the inside, I may just find out what it is that's binding me. Well, when Paul wrote the book of Ephesians, he wrote the book to a group of people. And one of those problems that they had was a problem that oftentimes is experienced by people today and don't even realize it, or if it is there, they refuse to acknowledge, they just repress it. That is, it's not there. If it's there and they realize it, they suppress it, they don't want to deal with it. And so one of those situations is found in

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1: Has also forgiven you. What a tremendous contrast. Look at this. Here's one who's full of bitterness, wrath, anger, clamor, slander, and malice. The other one is tender-hearted, forgiving, and kind. Now, I want us to look at verse 31 to look at those words. He says, let all bitterness, that's resentment and harshness, and wrath, which is in essence a violent outburst of anger. That's what wrath is, just a violent outburst of anger. And then simply anger and clamor, which is an outcry of passion resulting from anger or bitterness. And slander, which is injurious speech. You want to injure someone with your mouth. Let it all be put away from you, along with malice, which is an intention or a desire. An intention or a desire to injure someone else. He said, put all of that kind of stuff away. Well, that sounds pretty easy. Just put it away. Then he says, what you do is, he says, bitterness and wrath and anger and clamor and malice. He said, just put all that away from you and then have this kind, tender-hearted, forgiving spirit. Well, that sounds good in those two verses. The only problem is, suppose I don't even realize that I'm bitter. And secondly, even if I do, even if I realize it, how do you just put it away? Well, that's what I want us to talk about, because you see, one of the primary reasons so many people are in bondage and just can't experience the love of God flowing through them is simply because it's all dammed up. It's all plugged up. You see, if you have bitterness and resentment in your life, what you do is you have an attitude toward other people, and what you're doing is you're building this wall around you. This wall to protect you from any further hurt, any further exercise of bitterness, any further resentments, and you just build this wall until finally you build it so high to protect yourself that you are isolated, you become lonely, you have those feelings of wondering if anybody cares, if anybody really is concerned, and what you do, you build yourself into an impossible position. You enclose yourself. You hide behind the wall. So you go to work behind this wall. And you fellowship behind this wall. And you live in a family behind this wall that you build up, because you see, you don't want to be hurt anymore. And the resentments and the bitternesses and the hostility and the rebellion, all of that is a part of the stones in the wall in which you have built to protect yourself from others. Now, what we have to ask is, what is the basic root cause of that? That is, what is beneath my bitterness? What is beneath my resentment? What is beneath my anger? What is beneath it all is the only thing that can get rid of that. Because you see, when he says, put all this away, you don't put it away by saying, well, I'm not going to be resentful anymore. I'm not going to be bitter anymore. I've just decided I'm not going to be bitter. I've decided that I'm just not going to be angry anymore. Well, you and I know that doesn't work. Here's the root basic problem. My problem, listen, the fruit is bitterness, but my root is I have an unforgiving spirit. Now, here's what Satan does. Satan camouflages that, and Satan's got his own dictionary. Do you know that? Listen, he's got a dictionary. The only problem is all of his words are defined according to satanic definition. Because God says the problem here is an unforgiving spirit. Here's what Satan says. Satan says, here are the words you use. You say, and this is what we say, it's a cover-up, it's a camouflage. And you see, it's much easier for us to use Satan's word dictionary than God's, because what we say is, you know, I'm just hurt. You know, I'm really disappointed in so-and-so. You know, I'm just disillusioned with her. Well, you know, I'm just frustrated. All those words are substitutes. The truth is, I have an unforgiving spirit, and God wants me to deal with me, not them. Now, my friend, God can never send revival to any place or anybody as long as there's an unforgiving spirit. The love of God will never, cannot, under any condition, ever flow in the life that is dammed up with unforgiveness. Parents will never be able to enjoy their children as long as there's an unforgiving spirit.

giving spirit. Young people, adults will never be able to enjoy their parents unless there's a forgiving spirit. Employers and employees will never be able to work together the way they ought to. Production can never be what it ought to be. As long as there is resentment and bitterness in the business, it cannot be, because you can't do your best full of bitterness and resentment. The love of God cannot flow through you. You cannot be the person God wants you to be. You won't be that person. You won't be free. You won't soar, but you'll drag through life bound by attitudes that you yourself allow into your life. And God wants these things out of your life so that you can become the person you want to be, that you ought to be. And likewise, listen, so that you can become the vessel through whom God's love is able to flow. God wants to flow through your life. He says His life is our life. But if I'm full of resentment and bitterness and hostility, if I have an unforgiving spirit, then all this tremendous love of God is dammed up within my life. And I cannot reach over the wall because, you see, I've built it so high to protect myself. The love of God can't flow through me. I can't reach over there where other folks are. Why in the world am I going to be concerned about somebody else if the only thing I can be concerned about is surviving this hostility and this anger within my life? And I want to say to you, and He says, put it away. It's exactly what He means. Put it away. For your health's sake, put it away. For your emotions, put it away. Listen. When a person lives with bitterness and resentment and hostility, when they live with anger and malice toward other people, what is happening is emotionally there is a continuous drain. There is a continuous drain of emotional energy. There's a continuous drain of mental energy. There's a continuous drain of physical energy. You can never be your peak. You can never reach your maximum. You can never be your best as long as those attitudes dominate your life. But what we have to ask at this point is this, and that is, why do not we forgive others when they wrong us? What is the motivation? Why is it we can't forgive them? Well, I want to mention just two or three reasons, and the first one is this. Even though, and let's put it in a category, in a context, so there's no question about it. Let's say, for example, that you have been deliberately, willfully, knowingly wronged. No question about it. No question about where that wrong has its source. Somebody has wronged you. And let's say that that is the fact. No question about it. Why is it that you and I as believers cannot forgive the other person? Why won't we forgive them? We can, but why do we think we cannot? Well, first of all, the first reason we don't forgive is we are protecting Big Eye. Somebody has harmed Big Eye. Somebody has intruded in on Big Eye. And so what happens is because Big Eye has been harmed and because, you see, the problem is that you're selfish. Did you hear that? We are selfish. And so whenever Big Eye's on the throne, we're selfish. And we're expressing selfishness. I don't want to be hurt. I've been wronged. I've got a case against them. And I'm looking for other evidence that I'm right and they're wrong. And so that's what we do. So we're trying to protect Big Eye. That's one of the reasons that we can't be forgiving and we don't forgive, because you see, Big Eye says, I've been wrong, I have my rights, and if I'm going to survive this, you're going to have to pay. And so first of all, I'm trying to protect Big Eye. And because Jesus Christ, though He's my life, is not on the throne of my life, and because I've not recognized Him as my life and as Lord of my life, I'm trying to protect myself. And so that's the way I live. And so what happens? Because I'm self-centered and I am committed to protecting Big Eye, how am I going to forgive you? You see, the second reason we are not forgiving is this. We have a wrong perspective on forgiveness. What we say, well, yeah, I forgive you. But the problem is, listen, the problem is we demand justice. You've wronged me, and I demand justice. When you've paid off your debt to me, then I'll forgive you. What debt? Well, you know what you said about me. You know what you did. You know what you did to me. When you were able to pay that off, you and I wouldn't tell somebody. How are they going to pay it off? Isn't it interesting that when a person gets bitter and resentful and full of malice, that whatever little thing was done gets bigger and larger, it becomes so grandiose that not even God could pay off that debt in their mind. I mean, it is absolutely, totally out of context. And sometimes it's a little old something that maybe the person didn't even mean. And worse than that is that sometimes we think someone has wronged us who has not wronged us at all,
who never meant anything by what was said, whose motivation was pure

And here we are, full of malice, full of bitterness, full of resentment, and we're just churning on the inside, and we're aching on the inside, and we're full of old garbage that we've concocted in our minds, and we're just full of it. And here's that person. They don't even know we're around. You know what happens when that happens to you? You become the prisoner of your own bondage, of your own making. And listen, even if the person has wronged you and you've not been forgiving toward them, you become their prisoner. If they've wronged you and they have malice towards you, and let's say they've used you, abused you, whatever it might be, and you're angry in return and you're rebellious in return and hostile and bitter and revengeful toward them, what happens is they've really got you across the barrel. Not only have they wronged you, let's say that verbally, they just about wiped out your reputation. Or worse than that, physically, they're killing you because you have all this binding and this churning going on the inside, this bitterness and resentment and tension and stress trying to live, and you're going to get back and you're going to vindicate yourself. Not only have they wronged you verbally, but they've made you a prisoner of their wrongs, and you're suffering physically, spiritually, mentally, and emotionally as a result, and you're the one who's hurting the most. Listen, one of the reasons he said put all this stuff away is that God doesn't want us to, listen, he doesn't want us committing suicide.

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1: We make requirements of those who have wronged us, which they'll never be able to fulfill. There's no way for them to fulfill it. I want another pound of flesh. Because you have wronged me and wronged me and wronged me, how can I be forgiving? And haven't you heard people say, I just can't forgive them? That's a devil's lie. It's not that they can't, they won't. Because they are so protective of Big I, how in the world is Big I going to be injured like this? How am I going to be injured like this and then simply be forgiving toward the other person? So, I'm going to protect myself because I'm selfish. I'm going to look at my life and recognize that what's been done to me, they owe me something. Now listen, the verse of Scripture that says, owe no man anything but to love him, usually we take that passage and we interpret that to mean don't be financially in debt. And I don't think God wants us financially in debt. But what that verse really means is that I am to hold no debt of any person regardless of what they've done to me. I'm to be forgiving. I'm to owe them nothing but forgiveness. It matters not what they've done. I am to be forgiving toward them. You say, well, but what about a situation where a person is being physically, where their very health is threatened or their life is threatened? I didn't say you had to live in that situation at that very moment. I'm saying that we do not have the right to be bitter and resentful regardless of what somebody does to us. He says, be ye kind one to another, tenderhearted, forgiving each other as Christ Jesus has forgiven you, as he has forgiven you, in the same manner in which he has forgiven us. A third reason we're not forgiving is this. Let's say, for example, you've seen people who've run from one counsel to the other. They don't want the truth. They want somebody to tell them that they are right in their sin and their disobedience to God. You don't think people act that way? Friend, you just talk to any counselor, they'll tell you. Folks go from one to the other because they don't want to settle that problem. They just want to, they like talking about it. You've seen people who love talking about being sick. They'll tell you all about it. They'll tell you some things they don't have any business telling you about it. They tell you all the details because they love to talk about it. If they were to get well, you know what happened? They have to change their conversation. Because they wouldn't have anything to talk about. There's some people who will not forgive because, now I'm not saying they understand this. Don't get me wrong. I'm not saying they've planned it this way. I'm saying that because they're deceived, they get their needs met out of all this attention of how they have been harmed and how they've been wronged and how they've been misused and how they've been abused. They get all this stuff and that meets a need in their life. The problem is it is devastating ultimately. Now, when you and I think about a forgiving spirit, he says, let it be put away from you. That is, put it away. And you see, part of the problem sometimes is we will get in on somebody else's problem and situation. We want to take up offense. Now you see, there's no way in the world to gossip and to carry on false information. Listen, even if it's true information, even if you have been wrong, what good does it do to tell anybody else unless it is somebody in whom you have confidence who will not take up an offense but who will pray with you, for you, and for the other person? When you take up somebody's offense, listen, how many times are squabbles, fusses and fights in churches and offices where you work because somebody takes up your offense? Well, I'll tell you right now, if they did that to you, I'm going to get them straightened and I'm going to tell them right now. Then they go to that person, what happens? Then they're churning. Now they got two people who are mad at them. Then, you know, you can have a whole office full of people who are angry at somebody and hostile and rebellious. You know what happens? Everybody in there suffering because you had to dump your garbage on them. He says, put all that junk away. He says, that's garbage, bitterness and resentment and all of these things. And you see, when you grow up with this, years and years and years in your life of this kind of thing, and you repress it, that means you deny it's there. You suppress it, you accept the fact that it's there, but you don't want to deal with it. Listen, no counselor can ever help anybody who represses the truth or suppresses the truth. No, I am not angry. I've never been angry. No, I'm not angry toward that person. Or, yes, I'm angry, but I'm not ready to deal with it. And you can't be helped. I don't care who you are.

You can't be helped as long as you're repressing or suppressing bitterness and resentment and hostility and rebellion and vengeance towards someone else. So, for example, here's what I want you to see. Here are children who grew up in a home where the parents have rejected them, and the kids, I'm not saying the parents intended to, but the kids grow up and they're hostile and they're angry. Oh, they're bitter and they're resentful. So here's what Satan does. Satan says, now look, what you do is you just push that down. Just keep it down there, because after all, that is your

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1: 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Some people have rebelled against God for so long that they don't know how to return to Him. But there's always a way back to the Father. Assurance is coming up in today's moment with Charles Stanley.
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5: He was always there waiting and hoping and praying his son would come home. And that's true, and I would say that may be where some of you are. You've just had it so bad, and you just walked away from God and decided you'd do your own thing. And now you think God's just forgotten you and turned you off and rejected you forever. Listen to this. You can't make God reject you. If you're a child of God, no matter how wicked you may act, the disciplined hand of God's

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1: But they just know it's there and their heart's all messed up for some reason. 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And that is my prayer, Father, for these in Jesus' name. Amen.
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7: 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I live in Torquay. I have Premier Radio on in the background. 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
1: They're aspiring to power, to position, to prestige. They're thinking now this is the way we're going to impact the community. When they see that we're so brilliant, then you know, everybody's just going to come rushing to us. Paul says that thinking is actually immature.
0: Today on Back to Basics, Pastor Brian continues his study in the book of 1 Corinthians. Join us as Pastor Brian begins his teaching on 1 Corinthians chapter 2, verses 6 through 16, in a message titled, The Mind of Christ. 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
1: We're picking up here in the second chapter, and remember our big theme is everyday discipleship. And so there's a lot of text that we're going to be looking at today, but ultimately I want to land just on that very last word there in the second chapter where Paul says that we have the mind of Christ. So we're going to work our way toward that. But what I want to do is I want to go back and I want to read the same portion of scripture, but I want to read it in the Message version, which is a

a kind of a paraphrase by Eugene Peterson. How many of you have ever read anything from The Message? The Message is not, it's not so much a translation, it's a bit more of an interpretation. And what people don't realize about it is, well, first of all, Eugene Peterson was a scholar, but he was also a pastor. And he pastored actually a, you know, relatively smaller church for most of his pastoral life. But being a scholar, he really wanted to give his people with the scriptures something that just resonated with their everyday lives. So he did this translation that's called The Message, and it was basically just something he did for his own church. And so he presented it to his church, and then somebody else saw it and got a hold of it, and then ultimately it became mass-produced and so forth. And so, like I said, it's not like a translation, it's more of a paraphrase, more of a bit of an interpretation, but it's good and it's accurate. So, but the way he translated this portion, I think he really captures what it is that Paul is saying to the Corinthians. So I'm going to read that to us. So remember, at the end of the fifth verse, Paul is talking about your faith not resting in human wisdom, but on God's power. And then from The Message, it says this: we, of course, have plenty of wisdom to pass on to you once you get your feet on firm spiritual ground. But it's not popular wisdom, the fashionable wisdom of high-priced experts that will be out of date in a year or so. God's wisdom is something mysterious that goes deep into the interior of His purposes. You don't find it lying around on the surface. It's not the latest message, but more like the oldest. What God determined as the way to bring out His best in us long before we ever arrived on the scene. The experts of our day haven't a clue about what this eternal plan is. If they had, they wouldn't have killed the master of the God-designed life on the cross. That's why we have this scripture text.

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1: The same with God, except that he not only knows what he's thinking, but he lets us in on it. 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The unspiritual self, just as it is by nature, can't receive the gifts of God's Spirit. There's no capacity for them. They seem like so much silliness. Spirit can be known only by Spirit. God's Spirit and our spirits in open communion. Spiritually alive, we have access to everything God's Spirit is doing and can't be judged by unspiritual critics. Isaiah's question, is there anyone around who knows God's Spirit, anyone who knows what he is doing, has been answered. Christ knows, and we have Christ's Spirit, the mind of Christ. So even when you read it, you're kind of like, oh, okay, yes, that's what he's talking about here. Now, remember, some of the Corinthians, as we've seen, are feeling that the gospel that Paul preached is too simplistic. You know, they're

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1: That's just way too simplistic. This is where some of their minds have gone at this point. Remember, Greeks seek wisdom. Paul has been saying that over and over again. This is the big thing for the Greeks. Remember, the Jews wanted a sign. That was a big thing for them. They wanted a miracle. They wanted, like, even in the ministry of Jesus did many miracles, but they weren't impressed. They said, you know, you fed a few people with these loaves and fishes. Moses fed a whole generation. So do a bigger miracle. That was the Jewish mindset. But for the Greeks, they didn't care so much about the miraculous. Now tell us something brilliant. You know, impress us with something intellectual. Greeks seek wisdom. Paul, they would say, Paul, give us something that we can be proud of. Something that is intellectually respectable. Something we can discuss at the dinner party. Something we can bandy about with the scholars. That is where some in the Corinthian church have gone. This is the mindset of these influential, these are influential people. That's why Paul's writing this, because this small group of people are having an impact on the entire Christian community. They're starting to sway people in this direction. And so Paul responds to them, because, you know, they're saying, you know, where's the wisdom in this?

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1: Advance, this is the way we're going to impact the community when they see that we're so brilliant and they see that we're sophisticated, then you know, everybody's just going to come rushing to us. Paul says that thinking is actually immature. That's a spiritually immature perspective on things. And so that's what Paul is dealing with here with the Corinthians. And so the first thing he says to them is that they are immature. So we speak a message of wisdom among the mature, but not the wisdom of this age or of the rulers of this age who are coming to nothing. Now, Paul uses this terminology in his letters. He talks about this age. Writing to the Galatians, he talks about this present evil age. That's how he defines it. And for Paul and the other biblical writers for that matter, but more specifically for Paul, Paul communicates in a way where we are to understand that it's from God's standpoint.

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1: Though we're still living in this present evil age, we have experiences of the new age through our relationship with Christ and through the Spirit. And so we live in what many theologians have called the already but not yet. So it's already here in one sense. We're part of the kingdom. We're part of the new age already. But it's not yet fully realized. But it can be realized in very significant ways, obviously, by those who are participating in it. So Paul is speaking of the rulers or the wisdom of this age, that's the wisdom of this current time, or of the rulers of this age who were coming to nothing. Then he goes on, no, we declare God's wisdom, a mystery that has been hidden and that God destined for our glory before time began. None of the rulers of this age understood it. For if they had, they would not have crucified the Lord of glory. However, as it is written, what no eye has seen, what no ear has heard, and what no human mind has conceived, the things God has prepared for those who love him. These are the things God revealed to us by his Spirit. So what Paul is wanting the Corinthians to understand is that there is a wisdom. It's not the wisdom of this world. Because the world, through its own ideas of wisdom, would have never dreamed. His quotation here is, it seems that it's a quote from Isaiah 64, but it seems like it might be a combination of a few different passages. But let's just, there's enough of it that is from Isaiah. This quote from Isaiah, Paul's pulling on this to say, look, the prophets said this. The prophets already declared that man by wisdom will never even begin to imagine the things that God has prepared for those who love him. In other words, we left on our own, we would never, not only would we never figure this out, we would never even dream that this is how God would do it. Now, notice this. He speaks of the rulers of this age. He says that they did not understand it, for if they had, they would not have crucified the Lord of glory. So he's talking about the power structures, of course, that put to death Jesus. It was the Jewish power structure combined with the Roman power structure, and they together, they put to death the Lord of glory. It just proves that they had no idea about what was really happening, who Jesus really was, and what God was doing. But this is a significant thing that Paul says here. He speaks of the rulers of this age, and notice this, who are coming to nothing. The rulers of this age who are coming to nothing. Now think about when this was written. This was written some 2,000 years ago, approximately. Think about the structures of power at the time. Guess what? They're gone. They came to nothing. They were there for that season. You know, at the height of Roman glory, nobody would have ever imagined that this would someday just vanish. Someday it would be gone. Someday it would be corrupted and it would just end. And it did. And now we think back on the Roman period, we think back on it as history. We can go to Italy, we can go to Rome, we can visit the Colosseum, we can, you know, see the different sites and think, oh wow, how magnificent it must have been. But

it's gone. It's over. And guess what? The same thing is true of today. The same thing is true of today. Whatever the power structures are today, they're coming to nothing. All of man's wisdom, all of our theories and our ideas and all of our developments. Now, I do think we're, you know, maybe this has been the case in previous generations, that nobody ever would have dreamed that it was all going to at some point come crashing down. But, you know, it's like, I don't want to generalize and say, you know, all of humanity, but much of humanity. Let's just take the rulers of the nations of the world. You know, we're sort of in a place where man has pretty much concluded that we're going to figure this out. We don't need God, but let it be stated for the record, the rulers of this age are coming to nothing, have always come to nothing, will always come to nothing. But there is a wisdom from God. There is a wisdom from God. And as verse 10 says, these are the things God has revealed to us by his Spirit. So the problem, the Corinthians are just really, they're stuck in the present age. They're not thinking of wisdom in the New Age understanding of it. And of course, by New Age, I mean God's New Age. I better clarify that. Somebody will put on social media, Brian is now a New Age guy and he's preaching New Age doctrine. Yes, the New Age is the age.

0: If you follow Jesus, you're already doing God's work, not just on Sundays or in church, but in those emails and financial reports, kitchen tables, or on the school run. I'm pastor and author Tom Nelson, and in my new podcast, God's Work, we're going to completely change how you think about your job. 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
1: Did Paul say, how do you get more sophisticated than the wisdom of God? It's impossible. So what does he say about the wisdom of God? He says that it was a wisdom, verse 7, jump around here, we declare God's wisdom a mystery that has been hidden and that God destined for our glory before time began. So it's a mystery that has been hidden, but now, by implication, is revealed. So the wisdom of God has been revealed. It's been revealed through the cross. It's been revealed through Christ. It's been revealed through God's means of fixing the world. That's really what is ultimately going to happen, right? And what is all human philosophy and these things? What, you know, the stated goal is we're going to fix the world. It deviates from that oftentimes, but I think, it, you know, in the end, that's the point. We want to make the world a better place. We're going to fix the world. Well, Paul says, only God's wisdom can fix the world. And it's the wisdom that is manifested through the cross. And it's a wisdom that comes through the Spirit. And so, verse 10, God has revealed these things to us by his Spirit. The Spirit searches all things, even the deep things of God. And then, for who knows a person's thoughts except their own spirit within them? In the same way, no one knows the thoughts of God except the Spirit of God. What we have received is not the spirit of the world, but the Spirit who is from God, so that we may understand what God has freely given us. This is what we speak. So Paul is saying, this is what we speak. We're not speaking. They're saying, Paul, you need to sound more like the voices around us. You need to sound more like these wise, philosophical people. Paul says, no, I don't need to sound like that because the wisdom that we have is not that wisdom. This is what we speak, not in words taught us by human wisdom, but in words taught by the Holy Spirit, explaining spiritual realities with Spirit-taught words. I mean, listen, that was part of the problem that they had with Paul. He didn't sound like the other people of the day. He didn't sound like the philosophical voices around him. And Paul says, I don't want to sound like them. I'm not trying to sound like them because we're not talking about the same thing. They're talking about a human wisdom. We are talking about a divine wisdom. That's why we talk the way we talk, because these are the words the Spirit is giving to us to communicate about who he is and about what the reality of the kingdom is.
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0: them foolishness and cannot understand them because they are discerned only through the Spirit. Wow, what an amazing truth. Paul is just saying that, you know, the reason, and now you think people aren't going to listen because, I'm talking for Paul, you think people aren't going to listen because my speech is not sophisticated enough. Paul says, no. People aren't going to listen because they don't have the Spirit. And it's only through the Spirit that you can hear. It's only through the Spirit that you can receive and understand these things. And we talked a little bit about this previously, but this is so, I mean, this is true. Of course it's true, but it's true. We know by experience how many people have put it in words like this. You know, I don't know, just suddenly it's like the lights came on.
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1: You know, needing a loan, she stood up on her table. She said, you can't get this money. She said, you ain't got no history. You ain't got no money. Ain't nobody gonna give you this money. The spirit of slap came in my hands. It was humiliating. It was just like, I can't believe you all up in my face, just like the devil telling me. And in those days, I used to wear my collar, my bishop collar, because it challenged me to stay out of the flesh. So if I go out and I do something I'm not supposed to be doing, they'll say, look at the priest. And every time I walk by people, they say, Father. And I'm like, I ain't your father, what? And I stood up and I looked at that lady and I said, I wanted to break down crying, like, dang, that hurt. This lady told me ain't nobody gonna give me no money. I said, ma'am, somehow, some way, we're gonna get the money and we'll be able to do what God told us to do. Now, I didn't know no other way but to do it because God told me not to go and borrow no money. And I went and tried to do it anyway. I thank God for putting a roadblock of rejection in that place, because that rejection turned out to be a blessing. So don't get mad and upset every time you face rejection. Sometimes that rejection can be a blessing. When that woman rejects you, you find out later, ooh, I'm glad I didn't marry her. When that guy rejects you and you look up, or such and such old was put in jail, given 25-year prison for, ooh, Jesus, thank you for that. So don't get upset every time. You just always ask, this happened. I don't know why, but I believe that you have my best interests at heart. Amen. Amen. And so, Brother Chris, remember this? I said, can you get a shovel? He said, yeah. He said, I can get a shovel and pay for it. We invited Commissioner Hightower at the time over, and we went on part of this property right here, and we dug a hole. And you know what? We dug a hole. That was the first act of building this dome. We dug a hole. And you know what? We wasn't in debt for digging a hole. And I figure if we can dig a hole, we can do something else. And we cleared the property. We were able to pay for that. And then we had it all graded. We were able to pay for that. And the biggest day was when they poured some concrete, the foundation. I'm like, oh, Lord have mercy. And we was able to pay for that. I said, so far, this is being done debt-free. And people would ask, well, where are you getting your finances from? We gonna believe God. Can you believe God with us? No. Either you're with me or you're not. I want to put my Dusty Rhodes on. Listen to me. You listen to nothing. You believe what I'm saying or not? I'm Dusty Rhodes, 285 pounds of sweet soul, baby. You gotta believe me. You gotta walk with me. And they were like, yeah, let's do it. And when we moved in this dome, it was not just a building that was prayed for, it was a building that was paid for, because we didn't settle. We didn't settle. And besides all that, it was much more than what we would have to borrow for. We didn't settle. Praise God. So, is it scriptural? This settling is when you compromise your values and standards or your destiny just to make do rather than pressing forward in faith for what aligns you with God's best for your life. Are there anybody we can think of in the Bible? Of course. Go to Hebrews chapter 3 and 19. You remember Israel?

Israel in the wilderness. God promised them a land flowing with milk and honey, but many of those in the wilderness settled for murmuring. They settled for complaining. They settled

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1: The firstborn. Verse 29 says, and Jacob sawed pottage, and Esau came from the field, and he was faint. And Esau said to Jacob, feed me, I pray thee, with that same red pottage, for I am faint. Therefore was his name called Edom. And Jacob said, sell me this day thy birthright. And Esau said, I'm hungry. Behold, I am at the point to die. He wasn't going to die. And what profit shall this birthright do to me? Jacob said, swear to me this day. And he swore unto him, and he sold his birthright unto Jacob. He sold his birthright unto Jacob. And then Jacob gave Esau the bread and pottage of lentils, and he did eat and drink and rose up, and he went his way, and he sold his birthright for a bowl of stew. So both of these show that settling often happens when immediate comfort is chosen over long-term blessings. You will settle when you're looking for immediate comfort. He'd been in the fields, he was hungry. Settle when you're looking for immediate comfort. Sometimes a lot of things don't come immediately. That's what it means to be patient, guys. Patience doesn't mean putting up with. Patience means being consistently, constantly the same before the situation, during the situation, and after the situation. And when patience has her perfect work, then you'll be perfect, entire, wanting nothing. But if you allow discomfort to cause you to settle real quick, okay, then you find yourself in a situation in your life where immediate comfort has become more important than a long-term blessing. Immediate comfort. Guys, you don't need to be sleeping around with everybody. Get married. That immediate comfort. When you can have a situation where you're so in love with the one, and not really the one, but the person that you end up marrying, because this is the one you want to spend your life with. Somebody says, well, how do I know if this is the one? Well, choose the one you can't live without. Choose the one you don't want to live without. Don't choose the one that, well, you know, she'll be all right. You're getting married. Be all right is just not how you want to describe what you're getting ready to go into. Ah, she'll be all right. I get used to it. And she, every sight of her irritates you. She breathes at night, it irritates you. She paint her toes, it irritates you. Snatch her wig off the head, it irritates you. But when you choose the one you don't want to live without, the one that her breathing is soothing to you, the one that it don't matter what kind of hat she got on her head or whatever, it's just, I love this one, and I don't want to be without this one. And hopefully she feels the same way about you. That's important, isn't it? Because you ain't got to ask God what's wrong. I mean, if you feel that way, but she don't, it's like, keep it moving. Oh, you're the one that I can't live without. Well, I can live without you any given day. Okay, so

0: That was the foundation piece of it. God's got to help me. Is everybody on the bus? You know what settling is, right? You know what settling less is. Now, here's what I want to teach you. I want to, even in all that I've said thus far, a lot of times people aren't convinced. A lot of times you come and you hear something, you walk away like, oh man, what a Creflo talking about today, man. You know, and you go and do it. So I thought maybe what I should do is show you the dangers of settling. There's some dangerous things that come as a result of you settling for less. Settling for less. The first one, if you'll notice in 2 Corinthians chapter 5 and verse 17, settling distorts your identity in Christ. Settling will distort your identity in Christ. And in 2 Corinthians chapter 5, 17, the King James says, therefore, if any man be in Christ, he is what kind? A new creature. And what happens? Old things are what? Passed away. And behold, what? All things are become new. Now look at this quickly in the Mirror translation. He says, now in the light of your co-inclusion in his death and resurrection, whoever you thought you were before, in Christ, you are a brand new person. Say out loud, I'm a brand new person. The old ways of seeing yourself and everyone else are over. Acquaint yourself with the new. Now, that's what the word is saying. This is what Jesus has done for us. And in this situation, settling in this situation is, well, this is all I deserve. That's not what you just read. But settling convinces you this is all I deserve. But the truth of the matter of what you just read says, I am new and I reign in life through Jesus Christ. So here's the danger of settling. Believers will forget who they are in Christ and they will start tolerating what doesn't belong to them. And you know what happens when you start settling and you see a distortion of your identity in Christ? You know what happens? You will start settling and for abuse. You'll settle for lack. You tolerate abuse. People, here's the danger of it. You'll tolerate abuse. You will tolerate somebody treating you like a doormat. You will tolerate lack and figure out, well, you know, do all kinds of criminal things because you don't know who you are. You've forgotten who you are. You will compromise. You will tolerate compromise. And here's the worst thing. You will develop a false humility. It'll be fake. Why? Because settling has distorted your true identity in Christ Jesus. And the danger of doing that is the things that you will now tolerate because you forgot who you are. Whew. But when you realize who you are, then when you face abuse, you're like, I'm not doing this. No, I know who I am. You face compromise. Nope, I'm not compromising. I'm not compromising. Girl, you cute, but you ain't cute enough for my salvation. I'm not compromising. I'm not doing that because you know who you are. I'm not gonna put up with lack. I'm gonna do something about this. This is not God's will for me to live like this. I'm going to do something about this. And if I have to start off working a couple of jobs and another one at the weekend, I'm going to do what I got to do until God turns this thing or turns me or whatever. But I'm not going to tolerate lack. And I'm definitely not going to tolerate false humility, walking around acting like I'm submitting myself to God and I'm doing all of the rehearsal thing so people will think that I am humble before the Lord. But then when they get you by yourself, they see that all of that was fake because you forgot who you are. So that kind of explains to you Some of the people you meet like that. The problem is that they're not bad people. Is the problem is they're settling. And they're distorted. Their identity, their true identity has been distorted. And the danger is they are now tolerating things that they would not tolerate if they knew who they were in Christ. And this Catholic church said, amen. So I'm like, dang, I know you're going to get all up in my business like this morning. Man, I'm doing it because I love you, man. I don't teach to hear people shout or to say, oh, that was a 10, or Pastor, you sure enough preach today. That doesn't mean anything to me if I can't see your life change. Now, that would be the quickest way to get me to quit. If I'm doing something and teaching something and it your life's not changing, well, I need to get out of the way. Let somebody else come in here and give it a shot. Here's the second danger. You accept bondage instead of freedom. When you settle for less, you accept bondage. You accept addiction. You accept addictive behaviors. You accept lasciviousness. And one more time becomes one more time becomes one more time. You accept bondage instead of freedom. Galatians chapter 5 and verse 1 in the NIV and then the mirror. Listen to what he says in Galatians 5 and verse 1. He says, it is for freedom that Christ has set us free. He says, stand firm then, and do not let yourselves be burdened again by a yoke of slavery. What have you become a slave to? What have you become a slave to? Everything from an oatmeal cookie to pornography. What have you become a slave to when he has given you freedom to be free? Look at this same scripture in the Mirror Translation. He says, Christ defines your faith. He is your freedom from anything from which the law could never free you from. Find your firm footing in his freedom. Not find your firm footing in bondage. Find your firm. A lot of people think they find it in bondage. They think they find it in addictive behavior. These are people that are crying out to say, I don't know what else to do except to try to get some immediate comfort. So I'll get drunk. Try to get some immediate comfort. So I'll get high. Try to get some immediate comfort. So I'll abuse somebody else. Trying to get some immediate comfort. And when you accept bondage instead of freedom, see, you got to understand, settling tolerates chains that Jesus has already broken. When you settle, you tolerate something that Jesus has already broken. What does that look like? Jesus dealt with that. Jesus freed you from that. Jesus has broken that thing over your life, and you're settling for something that's already been dealt with. So what's the danger? The danger is allowing toxic relationships or allowing mistreatment. And it makes a believer live like a slave when Jesus has made you free. Allowing toxic treatment, mistreatment, allowing toxic relationships. So what happens now? Jesus has already made you free. And when you settle, you accept the bondage instead of the freedom. So what happens when you accept the bondage? How many Christians in the body of Christ they've accepted the bondage? I mean, my granddaddy was broke. My daddy was broke. Ain't no big deal that I'm broke. They've shown me how to accept the bondage. But Jesus broke that bondage for you. And that bondage ends with you. Yeah. And the believer lives like a slave. Jesus didn't shed his blood so you can live like a slave. Jesus didn't shed his blood so your past life can keep haunting you now. When you got Jesus, you got freedom. And you don't settle for what you've always done in the past. You don't settle for, you know, what happened whenever, and then your past keeps telling you this is who you are. You don't settle for that. You say, no, past, you don't get to define me no more. You don't get to define me no more. I know I hurt a lot of people. I know I use a lot of drugs. I know I was no good for nothing. I knew all of that stuff. But Jesus has given me freedom, and I choose freedom over bondage, and I will not settle for the bondage. I'm not going to settle for mistreatment. A man does not get to marry you and beat you every day. I won't settle for that. You don't get no three times and you out. First time you lay hands on me, all my life, I had to, all my life. Hoppo.
1: I don't know where that came from. I'm trying to figure out how that fits in with everything here, but.
0: You're not a slave to anything or to anyone. Neither are you a slave to somebody's false superiority. When men have to be superior and it's fake, it's because they are protecting their inferiority. Only inferior people try to usurp authority and produce superiority over somebody else to make them feel better about their inferiority. But there's only one answer for inferiority. No, the Bible says that we fall short. For what's the scripture? For everyone has sinned and fallen short. That falling short is inferiority. And Jesus is the only antidote for inferiority. Not you trying to lord over somebody else, or not you trying to be so mean, you know, you're the boss and you got to let everybody know I'm the boss. If you just do what you're supposed to do, the roaches will know you're the boss. Everybody know you're the boss. Inferior people need to try to dominate somebody to deal with their inferiority. But God will put something on you that your life will speak for itself. Galatians chapter 5:1 in the mirror says, do not let religion trip you up again and harness you to a system of rules and obligations. Don't let religion trip you up again. Don't let it trip you up again.
1: Well, I tell you, if you want the anointing of the man of God, you got to do these three things. Hog wash. You are blessed because of Jesus. You hear me? Now, you can be nice and generous to people, but you're blessed because of Jesus. Don't. I'm not going to let religion tie me back down. You ain't never going to do that. I ain't never going back to living under the law. I ain't never going back and preaching that tomfoolery no more. I ain't never going to do it. That's another reason I'll quit. I ain't never going to do it. Never. Well, I tell you one thing. If you don't give 10%, you could curse with a curse.
0: That's so stupid. You know why? Because Jesus said, I've removed the curse and I blessed you. Now, is Jesus double-minded? Did he remove the curse on Monday and bought it back on Tuesday? And what Jesus did, is he doing it because of what I do? No, he did it before I did anything. He did it and then he said, come to the table, I prepared a feast. Come to the table, everything's prepared at the table. Go into highways and the byways and bring them all to the table and let them sit down and eat of that table. And they still made excuses. Well, you know, I got to go with my wife tonight. Well, you know, I got to go buy two oxen.
1: Jesus said, wow, I invited you to come, but you didn't come. He said, you know what? Just go out there and get anybody who want to come. Don't be a slave to anything. That's the key. Instead of asking, is it wrong to have some wine with your dinner?
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9: Thank you for listening to the show that brings you the thought and theology of C.S. 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And you can also register there for the chance to win a free book. If you enjoy listening to the C.S. Lewis podcast, please do consider rating and reviewing it. But now for today's show. I am delighted to be joined today by Jim Stockton, Emeritus Lecturer in Philosophy at Boise State University in Idaho. He's recently written a very exciting new book, The Oxford University Socratic Club, 1942 to 1972, A Life. What you're about to hear is Jim's workshop from the 2024 Undiscovered C.S. Lewis Conference, which was held at George Fox University. The title of Jim's workshop was Research Opportunities and the Oxford University Socratic Club, 1942 to 1972.
10: On the back table, I think everyone has figured that out, are handouts in order. And I will be using them to explain the research

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1: Route 54, and then he went, of course, to Cambridge. Lewis went to quite a few of the meetings, but not all of them. There are other little myths out there that my book will approach, some that I didn't bother with, but are kind of interesting nonetheless. But the book itself, to plug it, does a rather good job of covering Lewis's participation, but it's mostly about the history of the club, and I try to make sure that there's a broad representation of different people. It rather came down to those who were interested in theology and those who were interested in what would become analytical philosophy in the 20th century, better known back then as Oxford Linguistical Philosophy. The primary source for the club are the minutes. There are 10 folders in Oxford, most of them coming from the Bod. And one minutes book, which covers the first 3.5 years at the Wade. They're both referred to as minutes book number one because Hooper picked up this minutes book in the 1970s, and he didn't know that this book existed. Stella Allwinkle had it at the time. He enumerated it as the first book. And in Oxford's Bonnie Fider, which is his lengthy work from C.S. Lewis at the breakfast table, he says that there are no minutes until this book right here occurs. I refer to it as the second minutes book. What, in order to access or, you know, fully understand what the minutes were up to, you should have this handout right here. And what this is it's an alphabet. I've alphabetized all of the speakers of the club and listed their papers or their participation, that is given to us by not only the Wade Center's notes, which is the second handout right here, but also other material that I've been able to find. Now, to see how this works, this handout right here, and I'll explain it as I take you through it, is that below this are the first 6 lines that Lewis was the scheduled lead speaker or offered a reply to another lead speaker. And here's how to use these two handouts. The entries that have a name followed by a title and date indicate that the person named is the lead speaker of the work presented. For example, the 4th entry under Lewis's name, Anthropomorphism, indicates Lewis was the lead speaker and Anthropomorphism was the paper or lecture he presented to the club. He never published this paper, by the way. Hooper knew about it, didn't quite know where to find it until, of course, he bumped into it until this became public in 1991. I should say that the Wade acquired this after Stella died in 1989 or 90, and this was a part of the estate that they purchased in 1991. The next way that this works is these listings don't state who gave the reply. To find out who offered the reply to a lead speaker's paper or talk, you refer to the Wade Center right here. They will tell you if there is a reply. For many of these meetings, there wasn't a designated speaker offering the reply. Now, as far as Lewis studies are concerned, this is important because the minutes, not only these

2 minutes books, but several other folders afterwards talk about Lewis standing up and offering the reply. And then he saw that as his, you know, role as president. They had someone that was booked to speak, but they hadn't found anyone who wanted to start the conversation. Farrar also, Austin Farrar, the philosophical theologian and a good friend of Lewis, I believe they became friends at the Socratic Club. He too would step in and offer the reply. Often they just, you know, got the discussion going and stood back and let the speaker offer their own answers and keep the conversation flowing. That's what the minutes indicate. But there are many other times where Lewis takes the speaker on, typically in a very polite way. There's a bit of a myth out there that Lewis could get rather feisty and offer a strong rebuttal, especially if he felt it was leaning towards agnosticism and atheism. We only have a few examples of that. However, we do not have complete minutes of all of the meetings. I believe there are other minutes out there. I just haven't been able to find them. We don't have anything from 1961 to 1972 when it comes to the minutes. And I believe there are minutes books out

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1: And you can buy a copy of the Socratic Digest that Joel Heck has out there in print. It works quite well. He did do some small edits to the text, and he explains that in the introduction. And I just want to say, Joel Heck was the guy I kept going back to time and time again when I was starting my research on the Socratic Club. And his work, and especially his website, if you haven't seen it, is a wonderful contribution to Lewis studies. But going back here to the second point, Merchant's name in parentheses tells us that he presented a paper or talk on skepticism and faith, and that C.S. Lewis gave the reply, and it is a feisty one. So if you're looking for Lewis, you know, the debater, the, you know, counter-argument, that's as good a start as any. This is taken from the bottom part here, where it starts with Lewis, from the first handout, the alphabetized work, and you can see how it works, and it's rather easy to follow. If you see a name within the listing that I have here, and you're interested to know whether or not I have minutes of that particular meeting and speaker, just go ahead and email me. I hear from people often. I'm more than happy to share with you the minutes that I have on file. I believe that I have pictures of all the minutes that are archived either in Oxford or at the Wade. I also believe that those are the only two places that have Socratic Club minutes. But I wouldn't be surprised to find out that I'm wrong about that, because every so often, new archival material, unfortunately not minutes, but other materials pop up, and that's always a lot of fun. Here is just half a page of 5 pages that the secretary took on Lewis speaking on the resurrection. When Lewis spoke, he often took the entire meeting time up, and he was very popular. We have the record of meetings going anywhere from 70 to over 200 when Lewis was on the billing, either speaker or reply, but especially so when he was the speaker. This gives you an idea of what I call full, robust minutes. We fortunately have quite a few. About a third of the minutes are robust and lengthy, especially in the earlier years. The other larger category is half a page to a page, but unfortunately, as you see here, in the 50s, you start seeing the secretaries take much briefer minutes, and even over here on this screen, and I believe I have a handout to this, or did I offer a handout on this? I might not have. But over here on the right-hand side, you get brevity at its fullest. The reason this occurred around 51, 52 is by then we're a philosophy club. And it's more or less traditional. If you read the Aristotelian minutes, if you read the Joette Society minutes, this is how it's done in philosophy. Also, I think that the students at this time, especially so the secretaries, wanted to listen to the talks and engage in the discussion. And but there are other minutes going forward that offer a little bit more. The other material, next slide, yeah, that we have that helps us know what occurred are the Socratic

Club flyers. And here are two examples that I like to show. And this one is from Hillary Term of 46. And you probably recognize some of these names, but these are also some of the more exciting meetings that occurred. We have McKinnon and Falk. They went back and forth on religion and morality. You have the Honor Eleanor Plummer here. She was in charge of, I forget the name of the acronym of the organization, but it was the collective organization for the Allies to help the defeated countries in particular, but also the French and the other countries that were destroyed within the war or get back up on their feet. And they, of course, worked with the United States quite closely and were engaged in the Berlin airlift and other concerns throughout the 40s and 50s. Now, over here, what we have are the minutes of some of the more popular people. You see Sherwood Taylor here. He wrote books that were used in preparatory school or what we call high school on the introduction to science. He was very popular. And we also have up there, we could see Mescal. He's joining the crowd. Eric Mescal was a very important philosophical theologian. He participated in 10 meetings. He was a passing acquaintance and friend of C.S. Lewis, and he is the first person to write about the Anscombe-Lewis debate in his book in 1954. There was very little written about that debate until the 1970s. And I just give you a little bit of a story about it. Humphrey Carpenter came out with his work, The Inklings. And if you've read it before, he's not very charitable to Lewis. Matter of fact, he seems to have a little hostility against Lewis. And he's the one who put it out there first that Lewis was completely shattered by Anscombe's critique, and here are the reasons why. Well, out comes Hooper, and especially so in Oxford's Bonnie Fighter a couple years later, and says he, you know, that this that Carpenter's wrong, it's a myth, he didn't really have that big of an issue. And a matter of fact, I think Lewis won the debate. Now, Hooper is the only major critic, to my knowledge, who has made the claim that he won. Everyone else either avoids the topic of who won or lost, or they simply point out Lewis lost the debate. That's what, and it was a bit concerning to him, but it wasn't a traumatic experience. I agree with that view. Lewis, he took a couple hard hits in his career, and it didn't knock him down. And so I think that's important to keep in mind. You can see that we have Burnell right there with the progress, you know, without religion. Some of these debates, they're getting over to the Union Hall. They're becoming much larger. Earlier on, back in 44, philosopher of science, Jode, shows up, and him and Lewis have a famous debate on basically agnosticism and science and evolutionary theory. Lewis doesn't say a lot, but Jode does, which was his habit. And I cover that one rather well. One of the reasons I cover that debate well in my book is because Joel Heck has done a very good job in an article he published a while back arguing that Lewis's friendship with Jode led to Jode's conversion in the early 50s, right before he died of cancer. And we know there was a conversion because Jode wrote a book about it and called The Recovery of Belief. And I know that I follow Joel Heck's argument closely. He says a lot of things that are on point and I agree with, but I'm a little hesitant to say that Lewis was the primary player in Jode's return to the Anglican Church. I think it had more to do with Jode facing cancer
and knowing that he was going to pass on. And what a lot of people don't know about British culture is they have what is sometimes called Anglican atheism. And the philosopher Mary Warnock, she referred to herself as an Anglican atheist, and she was a member of the House of Lords. And what people who take that title or that association with are trying to say is, I support the traditions of the Anglican Church, even though I don't believe in God. And inside a joke amongst them, especially in the 50s and 60s, they were more regular churchgoers than those that were very proud of their Anglican identity. And so we have these as a means of telling us what occurred at the meetings. And these come from the Wade Center. I have quite a few in the 50s and the 60s from the Bods collection. And I just a while back, I had a bunch of material sent to me by a collection in Northwest Illinois, and it was Iris's Murdoch's collection of not only flyers, but also term cards. And I haven't really gone through it well enough, but I'll be sharing that here in the near future, more than likely in an article, or I'll just send it to somebody and have them post it out there. I'm waiting till I get the book published, make sure there's no copyright issues to play through, and then I'm going to let these files fly, so to speak. And I'm working with the Wade Center on that, so I'm hoping in 3 or 4 years the Wade Center have my photographs on file and they'll be accessible. Now, here we have 1956, and the Socratic Club meeting for Trinity Term. For those of you who aren't familiar with contemporary philosophy, Alistair McIntyre, who gave a talk on miracles, and Bernard Williams, who offered the reply, these are two of the most famous philosophers of the 20th century. I'm in the Wade. I'm going through the materials for my very first time, and I see that they have papers that were given to Stella to review, and one of the papers is Miracles by Alistair McIntyre. I knew some people who were in the International Society for McIntyrean Inquiry. I got a hold of them. They said, oh, we really want to see this. And they say, here's McIntyre's email address. He's in his mid-90s now and doesn't answer email or take interviews anymore. Back then, he was in his 80s. And I emailed him and said, this is what I found. And he emails back and goes, I forgot I wrote that. Send me a copy. and we when I got back from, I was fortunate enough to have taken 3 trips to Oxford, 3 weeks each. My department was very supportive of this project. And how am I doing on time? I got enough time. And when I did this, I took it to the department and I told them, I said, I'm starting to do some investigation into the Socratic Club. And it all started with the students asked me to teach a course on C.S. Lewis and philosophy in 2008. And I would like to go to Oxford. And they go, well, you know, it's not as though you're doing David Lewis. David Lewis is one of the most famous metaphysicians of the 20th century. We'd be good with H.D. Lewis, who is a contemporary of C.S. Lewis, or C.I. Lewis, which was also a contemporary and a philosopher. And I said, well, wait a minute, look at this, what I have here. They looked at it and they said, this is what we read in grad school. Then they looked at it some more, and another one of my colleagues said, you know, this is what I teach. And, you know, they go, wow, they didn't know that there were so many philosophers involved in this club. Like many in philosophy, they just assumed it was C.S. Lewis and his friends. And they helped fund my first trip as well as my third trip to Oxford. I was also given assistance, a grant by the Wade Center.
And that was basically Chris Mitchell. I wouldn't be here today if it wasn't for Chris Mitchell. I didn't know what to do with this

material when I found it in 2008, other than to share it when I gave my lecture on the Lewis Anscombe debate. And so we went to Lille, France, to a conference, a C.S. Lewis conference on Lewis and Friends. And Chris was one of the plenary speakers, and I stalked him. And we found them in a bar, Kathy and I did, and I told them what I wanted to do. And when I explained to Chris that my work would be just as much, if not more, about the philosophers involved in the club than Lewis and his friends and other people who were more interested in theology, he got really excited, and he said, "We need that." And he said, "Let me help you get started." And they did. I was given a $1,000 grant to travel to Mock Oxford with, which at that time was very helpful. And I had the full support and still have the full support today of the Wade Center, which I truly appreciate. He was a wonderful man. If you never met him, you just ask anyone who knew him better than I did, and they'll tell you just how sweet and kind he was. Now, on these two particular ones up here, back to miracles, this was by no means the only post-1948 paper on miracles. They had at least 15 more papers on miracles following the Lewis Anscombe debate. I haven't transcribed it yet, but Stella Allwinkel wrote a paper in reply to Anscombe's reply to Lewis to take it on. And you're going, okay, that's sweet. And I'm going, hold on a moment. Between the two, Allwinkel was the better educated philosopher. When the club came to her, and the reason the club came to her and asked for additional instruction was a lot of these students were taking the very popular PPE, and that's philosophy, political science, and economics. And they had to prepare for their philosophy exams, which included what we call today formal or symbolic logic, which is basically linguistical math. And they needed that instruction to get good, to get high marks on their finals. And that was what much of the debate about was occurring in 1948 or so, is what should we be, you know, helping the students with. And so she went to Gilbert Ryle, another famous philosopher, and she studied logic with Ryle and several other people. And she also was quick to pick up on what we now refer to as 20th century analytical philosophy. So because of Stella, less so because of Lewis, he probably just said, well, you do whatever you think's best. The club became more involved with these type of arguments. And I will process that Allwinkel paper one of these days, but I'm taking a year off after spending 2 years of writing this book and basically putting my family through hell. So I owe him that. Here we have another flyer, and you can see here we're up to 1959 with Wittgenstein and Aquinas, and we have two very famous philosophers, Anthony Kinney, who was a priest at one time, then stepped down to become a to join the secular world, and was one of the best writers of 20th century philosophy. He wrote quite a few books on philosophy and the history of philosophy for the public. They sold very well, widely used. They knighted him for it. So it's Sir Kinney. And here we have Owen, and Owen was one of those old, hard-drinking, it was best if you were a young woman to take a friend with you when you went to Owen's office and or rooms. Quite the reputation, but, you know, really one of those, you know, in an odd way, colorful characters of Oxford, and he was very well
versed in the ancients in particular.

So, and up here, you might recognize the name of John Searle, another famous American philosopher who delivered a paper as well. But the point I want to make more so off of this one is you can see this as an additional meaning. By the late 1950s, the club has met on Tuesdays, Wednesdays, Thursdays, and Fridays, as well as on Monday. If you read the Lewis biographies, and they typically have two, maybe 2.5 pages on the club, with almost all of it being about the Anscombe-Lewis debate, you might bump into someone saying the meetings were always held on Monday at Somerville College, which is one of the women's colleges. They were all over the map and all sorts of different rooms that they used to hold the meetings in. And they often had, in the 50s, two meetings a week. And the idea with this special meeting is it was for the graduate students to deliver papers that they were getting ready to take to the Joette Society, which was the softer route, or the Aristotelian Society, which is where it was often determined if you were going to be brought on to faculty at Oxford, if you were in philosophy. So it had an important function, and it also dispels the myth that after Lewis died, and this is something Hooper says, so that's the source, and you got to remember, Walter Hooper loved Lewis. And you can feel that when you read his work. So I think about Hooper as a young man, a young biographer, writing about his hero, and I give him a pass all the way. But he says right after Lewis left, the club just plummeted. And no, actually, the club went the other direction. It's just it was a flaw.

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1: The next one? Yeah. Here's one of the later cards. This is 1969 or 68. I can't read it up there. I'm going my memory. And you can see there's a decline. In 1968, 1969, students start protesting against the war of Vietnam, civil rights, women's rights, same things occurring in America. But for Oxford students, and I didn't know this until I started doing research on the club, they were restricted as undergraduates. There were rules in effect that restricted the students' movements, how late they can be out at night, whether or not they can be without a chaperone. This was important, especially for the women students, going all the way back to when the club first started, with three informal meetings at Somerville College, Albwinkle talking to the women. At the second meeting, the first question they asked her, can we bring our boyfriends to the next meeting? The Socratic, during 1942, 43 in particular, was a venue that both the young women and the young men, many of them in the service, could go to and attend together. And I mean, of course, by which they can have some social interaction. And who's better if your mom's worried about you going to a club where there might be young men from Oxford and those rascally American flyboys showing up all over the place? You know, you just say, well, I am with Pastor Albwinkle. Pretty good. So I always appreciated that. But you see the decline here and these rules and restrictions they had in effect. That's the students, they unified against that, and that's the beginning at the end of not only the Socratic Club, but many of the other clubs at Oxford and Cambridge had been a means for folk to get out and mingle with one another on topics they enjoyed. And so the club itself... pretty much the next, I have another slide there, I believe. Yeah. Okay. And, these are the last two. You can see that they have just, three meetings right here, when we get to 72. And there's three flyers similar to this. And that's the very last meeting I know of. Now, besides going through, I think it's the main means here. The alphabetized list, comparing it to the Wade Center, and then writing me about someone or a topic you're interested in. The other research opportunities are mostly biographical. And if you go through the list, the alphabetized listing of the meetings and the dates, you'll see a lot of people who are familiar in Lewis studies. And if you're interested in them, to maybe, you know, have an additional paragraph or a few lines in a paper about Austin Farr, Eric Mescal, Lawrence Grinston, all friends of Lewis, just, you know, go ahead, get a hold of me, and I'll help you as best I can. Thank you for coming and listening to my pet project. I appreciate it very much.
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0: and more. 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Your feedback and thoughts are so important to us, so please get in touch. 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
3: Romans chapter 9, verses 1 to 21. I speak the truth in Christ. I am not lying. My conscience confirms it through the Holy Spirit. I have great sorrow and unceasing anguish in my heart. For I could wish that I myself were cursed and cut off from Christ for the sake of my people, those of my own race, the people of Israel. Theirs is the adoption to sonship. Theirs the divine glory, the covenants, the receiving of the law, the temple worship and the promises. Theirs are the patriarchs, and from them is traced the human ancestry of the Messiah, who is God over all, forever praised. Amen. It is not as though God's word had failed, for not all who are descended from Israel are Israel. Nor because they are his descendants are they all Abraham's children. On the contrary, it is through Isaac that your offspring will be reckoned. In other words, it is not the children by physical descent who are God's children, but it is the children of the promise who are regarded as Abraham's offspring. For this was how the promise was stated: at the appointed time, I will return, and Sarah will have a son. Not only that, but Rebekah's children were conceived at the same time by our father Isaac. Yet, before the twins were born or had done anything good or bad, in order that God's purpose in election might stand, not by works, but by him who calls, she was told, "The older will serve the younger." Just as it is written, "Jacob I loved, but Esau I hated." What then shall we say? Is God unjust? Not at all. For he says to Moses, "I will have mercy on whom I have mercy, and I will have compassion on whom I have compassion." It does not, therefore, depend on human desire or effort, but on God's mercy. For Scripture says to Pharaoh, "I raised you up for this very purpose, that I might display my power in you, and that my name might be proclaimed in all the earth." Therefore, God has mercy on whom he wants to have mercy, and he hardens whom he wants to harden. Well, if you will say to me, then why does God still blame us? For who is able to resist his will? But who are you, a human being, to talk back to God? Shall what is formed say to the one who formed it, "Why did you make me like this?" Does not the potter have the right to make out of the same lump of clay some pottery for special purposes and some for common use?
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1: The theme for the day is Presence Brings Purpose. And the reading is Matthew chapter 28, verses 18 to 20. Jesus said, "All authority in heaven and on earth has been given to me. Go and make disciples. I am with you always." Jesus' commissioning of his disciples is sandwiched between two very important reminders. One, that he has all authority, and two, that he will always be with them. The combination of these two factors turns following Jesus from a terrifying death sentence into a royal mission. Jesus makes it clear that the work will provoke great danger for the disciples. They will be sheep among wolves, so says Matthew chapter 10, verse 16. They will face flogging, verse 17, and be arrested, verse 19. But Jesus also makes it clear that his Father's Spirit will speak for them, verse 20. This is because he will always be present and holds all authority. There is not a moment we need to fear when Jehovah Shammah is with us. He who holds all authority speaks for us. Even in the point of death, we stand under his authority, and no one can take that from us. The majority of the disciples were martyred in their obedience, their faithfulness only possible because they knew the truth that Jehovah Shammah was their authority and their lives were in his hands. When I was a child and scared of death, my grandma would say to me, "A Christian is immortal until his work is done." When we fully entrust our lives to Jesus, we can know that even facing death, our lives are safe in his hands. Jesus, when I am afraid of the life you are calling me to, give me confidence through knowing that your Spirit always goes with me. Amen.
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0: But the focus is on more than its glory itself. Big up Premier Gospel. I want to thank Jesus Christ. I want to thank the fam. I want to thank Dan. I want to thank a lot of people, actually.
1: Bitchy, bitchy,
0: Cooper, you keep interrupting. We spoke about this. You know it, man.
1: Bitchy.

Once upon a time, there was a radio show hosted by a girl who loved gospel music. And each day she... Maybe I'll finish that story another time, but for now, I'm inviting you to join me every single weekday from 10 a.m. to 1 p.m. on the daytime show with me, Chantel. Can't wait to see you there.

A jazzed up rendition of Vivian CeCe's I'll Take You There. That was Ben Tankard featuring Shirley Murdoch. Family, bring the time to almost 25 minutes past 11 o'clock. You're still with me, Ekosie Adeyev, locked into Gospel Tonight on Premier Gospel and Premier Christian Radio. So if we want to get into the Word of God, our scripture for this hour is taken from the book of Proverbs. Proverbs 31 verse 30. Charm is deceitful and beauty is passing, but a woman who fears the Lord, she shall be praised.

We're about halfway through the first hour of today's show. So Good by the London Community Gospel Choir and Leon. Family, still to come in this hour of the show. I've got your artist spotlight and a Bible story.

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0: 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It's time to come home.
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1: Now Naaman was commander of the army of the king of Aram. He was a great man in the sight of his master and highly regarded because through him, the Lord had given great victory to Aram. He was a valiant soldier, but he had leprosy. Now bands of raiders from Aram had gone out and had taken captive a young girl from Israel, and she served Naaman's wife. She said to her mistress, "If only my master would see the prophet who is in Samaria, he would cure him of his leprosy." Naaman went to his master and told him what the girl from Israel had said. "By all means, go," the king of Aram replied. "I will send a letter to the king of Israel." So Naaman left, taking with him 10 talents of silver, 6,000 shekels of gold, and 10 sets of clothing. The letter that he took to the king of Israel read, "With this letter, I am sending my servant Naaman to you, so that you may cure him of his leprosy." As soon as the king of Israel read the letter, he tore his robes and said, "Am I God? Can I kill and bring back to life? Why does this fellow send someone to me to be cured of his leprosy? See how he's trying to pick a quarrel with me." When Elisha heard that the king of Israel had torn his robes, he sent him a message. "Why have you torn your clothes? Have the man come to me and he will know that there is a prophet in Israel." So Naaman went with his horses and chariots and stopped at the door of Elisha's house. Elisha sent a messenger to say to him, "Go wash yourself 7 times in the Jordan and your flesh will be restored and you will be cleansed." But Naaman went away angry and said, "I thought he would surely come out to me and stand and call on the name of the Lord his God, wave his hand over the spot and cure me of my leprosy. Are not Abana and Pharpar the rivers of Damascus so much better than the waters of all Israel? Couldn't I wash in them and be cleansed?" So he turned and went off in a rage. Naaman's servants went to him and said, "My father, if the prophet had told you to do

0: some great thing, would you not have done it? How much more then when he tells you, wash and be cleansed? So he went down and dipped himself in the Jordan 7 times, as the man of God had told him, and his flesh was restored and became clean like that of a young boy.
1: 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We explore why Christians shouldn't see them as neutral figures, plus Tim Alford on what it's really like to run a Christian summer festival, and we hear from Philippa Hanna on identity, pressure, and finding her voice. 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

Rising Afro pop star Jaden is our artist for today. That was her smash hit, Used To. She's part of the modern wave of UK gospel artists who use Afro gospel or contemporary R&B to express their faith, moving away from traditional choir sounds towards a more vibey, melodic style. You heard that in that fantastic, fantastic track. She was born and raised in London with a strong Jamaican heritage. She grew up in church, which provided her musical foundation. Now, her sound is often described as a mix of R&B and Afro pop, characterized by her smooth vocals and rhythmic faith-based lyrics. Jaden says that her music is a platform to glorify God, and she shares her personal journey of experiencing his presence beyond just a religious upbringing. You can check out her music from Amazon, Spotify, iTunes, or wherever you get your great gospel music.

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What better way to start off the second hour than with some uncommon praise, giving God thanks, glory, praise and honor for another day. Father, we thank you so much for this brand new day, Lord. We know that today is going to be a good day. Father, we know that you're going to perfect everything concerning us today, Lord. We know you will go ahead of us, make every single crooked path straight. Father, we trust that you will order our steps, that Lord, today we will walk under an open heaven. And Lord, we will be that city that is set on a hill. Father, we'll be the hands and feet of Jesus wherever we find ourselves. And Father, we'll be careful to give you all the glory, all the praise, and all the adoration. In Jesus' name we pray, thanksgiving. Amen.

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taken from his Live in London project, which was recorded, over 2 decades ago. Donald McClurkin's That's What I Believe, and he is recording his final studio project. I'm really, really sad though, but I hope we still get to see him live. Uncle Donald McClurkin there. Family, is the second hour of Gospel Tonight on Premier Gospel and Premier Christian Radio with me, Ecosia, DF, and family. I have an apology. So, family, we are so sorry. Premier Gospel, we've got an apology for you. So, earlier this year, we moved out of the Surrey area and into Birmingham. We also moved from DAB to DAB Plus, and that meant that some radios are no longer compatible. We're really, really, really sorry. You know, sorry doesn't even cut it, family. We're really sorry that we didn't communicate this sooner, and we know how frustrating it's been for some of you to lose access to us. But we'd like to make things right. We'd like to gift you a radio if you live in the London area and have listened to us on DAB radio in your home and have lost contact. We only have a few to give away, so they'll be on a first come, first serve basis. So if you or someone you know has lost contact, please do drop us a message. WhatsApp us 0303 040 1111.

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0: 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Family of God has been faithful to you. He's been good to you. I would love to hear from you. There's something really powerful when we share our testimonies and we tell of the goodness of the Lord. It stirs the faith of our brothers and our sisters. So family, please do send in your testimonies. Let me know your God has been faithful story. 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
1: One of gospel's smoothest voices, Darwin Hobbs, lifting high the name of the Lord. Hallelujah, hallelujah, hallelujah to the Lord. Hallelujah to the King. Before that, you heard Del Max, So Beyond. Family, got less than 25 minutes to the end of the show, but I gotta lift your spirit. You know, I love encouraging you, stirring your faith, lifting your spirits. And today I want to remind you that God is the author of your life. He's the author and the finisher. He breathed life into you. He chose you to be here. He gave you a purpose, an assignment, something to accomplish. He's not just the author, family. He's also the finisher. And that means that that which he started in you, he will carefully, jealously guard and watch over it and see it through to fruition. He's going to keep making you, molding you, giving you the grace to come up higher until he finishes. But the key is to keep on keeping on. It's so easy to give up in the middle when things get really, really, really hard. But family, I want to encourage you to not throw in the towel. Don't be discouraged when things don't seem to work as you expected them to. God is still in control. Family, I want you to look away from anything that will distract you. Keep your eyes fixed on Jesus Christ, the author and finisher of your faith. You know, sometimes as human beings, we focus on our flaws, our imperfections, and our weaknesses. We magnify our weaknesses and the things that we don't like about ourselves. But you know, all that does is to keep us away from our potential. Today, family, I want you to turn your gaze, fix it on Jesus. Just trust that he who started a great work in you is ever so faithful to see it through to completion.

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1: I'm really, really, really rooting for Jonathan Reynolds, hoping that he wins a Grammy for this project next year. 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Family, all too soon, it's time for me to sign up, but I do have some very important information to share with you. 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Author, teacher, and preacher Dr. Ben Pugh of Cliff College will be speaking. 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Worship will be led by Elaine Simpson, who's a founding member of the Kingdom Choir. 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And family, on that note, that is it for today's show. Me, Ekosia DF, thank you so much for allowing me into your personal space. I will be back again same time tomorrow. Taking us out there, UK Gospel's Day 3 Music with a powerful, powerful message. It's a prophetic one, family. You cannot fail. In spite of what the enemy throws at you, family, you're a winner. You're more than an overcomer. You are a conqueror through Christ Jesus. You cannot fail. God bless. Good night.

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